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1: Welcome back, 11:38 Central African Time. We're doing an interesting show this morning on Motivational Monday. We are going to do the Mama Monday chat, not next week because it's Hajj the week after, where we're going to be talking about the rebranding of PCOS, which is quite and very interesting. So Dr. Patel will be joining us for that conversation. Back to the different theories, life-changing theories. So we went into the invisible string theory, one of my absolute favorites. And this is because I read the entire book by Mel Robbins. She's an author, and it's the Let Them Theory. If you're not invited to lunch, if you're not invited to brunch, if people are talking about you or saying horrible things or nasty things about you, if people don't want to help you, if you are feeling disinterested, or you're feeling disheartened because somebody is saying or texting you horrible things, says terrible things to you, it's the Let Them Theory. It's a really, really refreshing one because it's all about letting go of control. We can control ourselves. We can control our emotions. We can control how we react to things, but we cannot control the people around us. You cannot control what they're going to say, what they're going to do. You cannot control the traffic. You cannot control if you're going to work, there's no electricity or there's no electricity at home. It's all about radical acceptance. So it's very rooted in stoicism, this particular theory, and it's about just let them. If people are making you feel annoyed or frustrated or stressed, you can control how you feel towards the interactions that you have with others. But for the most part, release the exhausting need to control, to change, or even manipulate other people's behavior. By letting them, they reveal exactly who they are, giving you the clarity to decide how is it that you want to respond. I don't agree with everything. I will admit, I don't agree with everything in the book, but it's a very refreshing theory to inculcate. It's called the Let Them Theory. The next one is more lighthearted. It's the grocery store shopping cart theory. So, you know, when we go to the grocery stores and you fill your trolley filled with stuff and you go and you pay and you go to your car and you offload all of the groceries, what do you do with the cart? Do you leave the cart just next door, next to your car? Or do you go and you put it in the designated cart bay, you know, where they keep all the grocery carts? Or do you give it to the attendants, the parking attendants? What is it that you do? And this is an interesting one because it shows a person's moral character in a state of self-governance, because there's no legal abandonment. There's no legal punishment for abandoning the trolley. There's no reward for returning it. It's the ultimate test of an individual's moral character. It takes a look at integrity. Who are you when no one is watching? It also teaches viewers to judge characters based on a small, thankless task rather than grand public gestures. So who are you really? I'll be very honest with you. Many years ago, I never used to return the cart until one day I left it on the side, and then the cart started to, I probably didn't park it properly. And it kind of free fell and started to, drive itself or roll almost into a very expensive car. And since then, it's important to put the shopping cart or the trolley back in its place. The next one is interesting because it's all about Motivational Monday. If you're holding a cup of coffee and someone bumps into you, you're going to spill the coffee. Why do you spill the coffee? Not because somebody bumped you, but because coffee was inside your cup. If it was tea inside the cup, it would have spilled. If it was hot chocolate inside the cup, it would have spilled. If it was water inside the cup, it would have spilled. Why this is an interesting one is because life gets chaotic. Life gets bumpy. Life will bump you. And whatever is inside of you when life bumps you will spill out. So if life bumps you, if you're angry inside, if you're bitter, if you're harsh, if you're sad, if you're distressed, whatever is inside of you will spill out. When you are bumped, it's a signal of what are you harboring really internally. it's not just the result of an external trigger. So it's an interesting, this is an interesting one. And I see this a lot. I've done a lot of shows over the years on the topic of grief. And I see it a lot when people are grieving and this is a life bump. Life is literally bumping you through this process of grief. What are the emotions that are first spilling out? And it also takes a look at maybe a bit of self-auditing and understanding what are the triggers, what are the emotions that we need to deal with when life does give us this metaphorical bump. So that's another interesting one. Next theory was originally introduced by the former Coca-Cola CEO, Brian Dyson. He said something interesting. Obviously, we boycott the company, but this is an interesting theory. He said, life is all about juggling five balls in the air all the time. The first one is work. The second one is family. The third one is health. The fourth one is your friends. And the fifth one, he says, is spirit, but you can identify that one as deen or your religion or Islam. The easiest one is we juggling is work. Work is a rubber ball. Once you drop it, it's going to bounce back. But the other four, which is your family, your health, your friends, and your religion, are made of glass. So when you drop one of those, it gets permanently scuffed, it gets permanently nicked, or it also gets shattered. And he speaks about this theory a lot when it comes to reframing our work-life balance. A lot of the time, people are working extremely hard, and you sometimes sacrifice your health, your relationship, your friends, your deen, for a job that can replace you within seconds, literally. If you pass away tomorrow, your company is going to continue without you, whether or not you're around. So it's called protecting the glass, protecting the very fragile relationships we have in our life. When we're doing the juggle, the easiest one to allow to fall is the work, because once work falls, it's made out of rubber, it will bounce back up. But you cannot sacrifice your friends, your family, your health, your deen, everything in pursuit of the easiest one to juggle in this scenario, because the rest are made out of glass. Once they fall, once they shatter, once they nicked, there's no way that you're going to put them back together again. And our last one is, it's the last two. Yes, the last two. The next one is the lobster theory. So a lobster is a soft animal and it lives in a very rigid shell. As it grows, the shell becomes incredibly tight and almost uncomfortable. So to grow bigger, the lobster must hide under a rock. It casts off its old shell in order to grow a new one, and it has to repeat this process its entire life. That's the life of a lobster, shame. They really go through a lot. Realizing this, the theory behind this is that life obviously will have its curveballs. It has the anxiety moments, the loneliness, the discomfort. And these are not the signs that you're failing. If you're listening to the show and you're going through high anxiety, you're completely lonely, you're isolated, you're feeling distressed, you are not failing. You are shedding your old self or your old skin, your current shell, to become a larger and better version of yourself. So remind yourself this about this, especially during difficult times, is that sometimes, yes, there is, life is happening or life is lifing, but it's just to make a better version of you. And again, we tie this in with our deen, our beautiful deen that has the answer to every one of these theories, that with difficulty, there comes ease. With difficulty, there comes ease. So even though you're in a difficult state or in a difficult state of mind right now, you are just casting off that old shell to be a better, more newer version of yourself, inshallah. So sometimes, and it happens to everybody, you have to outgrow your current circumstances, your current shell. And sometimes you need to share that old version to become a larger version of yourself. And then the last one is an interesting one. It's basically lucky girl theory or lucky girl, the assumption theory. And this is a genuine belief that everything will work out for you no matter what. And this basically alters your daily reality. It leverages confirmation bias positively by telling your brain that inshallah, with the will of Allah, everything will work out. Whatever difficulty you are in, it will work out. it works on your brain because it subconsciously filters your environment to find opportunities, to find coincidences, and to find wins that if your mind was cynical and you were in a negative space, you would easily ignore. So it's basically it's called reticular activating system. That's breaking down the neuroscience of this, the brain's filtering system, to show you that it's not luck. It's alhamdulillah, it's dua, and the assumption that everything, inshallah, with the will of Allah, will eventually work out for you. So that's the final one on the show today. Which was your favorite? Do let me know on the WhatsApp line. 072-786-1548. We're going to go for our next break. We'll play you a nasheed after the break and we'll wrap up the program.

11:51 Central African time. We're going to be ending off our discussion this morning, all things related to Motivational Monday. And I asked you guys, what's your favorite theory? I've got a few messages on Instagram. Salam Safira, I feel like everything, alhamdulillah, always works out for me. So I like that lucky girl theory. It's never luck, it's always Allah. In dua, in tawakkul, and alhamdulillah. I mean, let's recall it, maybe the alhamdulillah theory. We say alhamdulillah for all things and in all conditions. And then the invisible string theory, we say alhamdulillah for all things and in

12, we are doing our open line discussion as well as our recipe segment of the program. So we will be touching on World Baking Day, which was yesterday. I'll be sharing some lovely baking recipes on the program. But for now, for myself, Safira, as well as the team here at Radio Islam International, for now it's Fi Amanillah and Assalamu Alaikum wa rahmatullahi wa barakatuh.

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3: Assalamu alaikum wa rahmatullahi ta'ala wa barakatuh. Beloved listeners of Radio Islam International, ahlan wa sahlan wa marhaban bikum jami'a. A warm welcome back to each and every one of you to Hayatun Tayyiba with myself, Malima Shakira Hunter. Welcome to our tadabbur fi ayat al-Rahmani, pondering over the verses of Allah subhanahu wa ta'ala. Alhamdulillah, we take time to see the impact and to learn and to analyze, inshallah, these ayat that are able to bring about change into our lives. Today, inshallah, we are looking at living a life that is based on the akhirah. How do we actually bring in habits that take us towards the akhirah? There is a beautiful hadith of Rasulullah sallallahu alayhi wa sallam, wherein he says, قَالَ رَسُولُ اللَّهِ sallallahu alayhi wa sallam, مَنْ كَانَتِ الدُّنْيَا هَمَّهُ فَرَّقَ اللَّهُ عَلَيْهِ أَمْرَهُ. First and foremost, Allah says, and Nabi sallallahu alayhi wa sallam says, whoever is focused only on this world, whoever is focused only on this world, فَرَّقَ اللَّهُ عَلَيْهِ أَمْرَهُ, Allah subhanahu wa ta'ala will put poverty before their eyes. That is, Allah subhanahu wa ta'ala will make them fear poverty constantly. Now, the first part of this hadith, you know, I'm going to carry on with the rest of the hadith and inshallah I'll come back to the explanation. Let me first complete the hadith. وَجَعَلَ فَقْرَهُ بَيْنَ عَيْنَيْهِ وَلَمْ يَأْتِيهِ مِنَ الدُّنْيَا إِلَّا مَا كُتِبَ لَهُ وَمَنْ كَانَتِ الْآخِرَةُ نِيَتَهُ جَمَعَ اللَّهُ لَهُ أَمْرَهُ وَجَعَلَ غِنَاهُ فِي قَلْبِهِ وَأَتَتْهُ الدُّنْيَا وَهِيَ رَاغِمَةٌ. How beautiful are these words? Rasulullah sallallahu alayhi wa sallam says, they will not get anything from this world except that which has been decreed for them. Why? Because they've only been focusing on this world. And whoever is focused on the hereafter, Allah will organize their affairs. Allah will make their heart rich. That is, Allah will make their heart content. And Allah subhanahu wa ta'ala will make the world their worldly gains. Allah will make sure that what it is that they need, Allah will make sure it comes to them, whether it wants to come to them or not. And this is narrated in Ibn Majah. Now, subhanAllah, when we look at our lives, and we look at our lives as mu'mineen based on this hadith, many of us is busy with their shughl, their work for the day, they are going to, you know, their jobs, their professions, whatever it is that we need to do. But the question that we have to ask ourselves is, what are our goals? What is it that we want to accomplish? What is the objective of what we want to accomplish? You could be somebody selling shoes, or you could be somebody, subhanAllah, being a doctor. In each one of us, subhanAllah, as we work and as we try to get our daily sustenance and our risk to come to us, you can still work, and your fikr and your focus is the akhirah, is the hereafter. And that is the key when you understand that living towards the akhirah means you live with objective. Now, what happens is that when we start to ask ourselves the question is, on the day of Qiyamah, if I have to visualize myself on the day of Qiyamah, where is it that I am visually seeing myself? Am I from the Ashabul Yameen or from Ashabul Shimal? What kind of a role do I have? Am I of the people who are worried on the day of Qiyamah? Am I of the people who are stressing on the day of Qiyamah? Am I of the people who are, you know, subhanAllah, on the day of Qiyamah, in so much of stress that I'm running, you know, here to, may Allah save us and may Allah protect us. But Allah subhanahu wa ta'ala, He gives us the descriptions of Jannah, and He gives us the descriptions of the rivers of Jannah, the gardens of Jannah, the different levels of Jannah, to motivate us towards working towards that, to living in such a way that we are visualizing the day, the Akhirah. We're visualizing the day of Qiyamah. We can see Rasulullah SAW. Every time you do an act of Ibadah, and you link it to that moment when you are going to meet Rasulullah SAW, that means that you make your daily habits ukhrawi based. You make it based on the Akhirah. And so if you wash your hands, as you are washing your hands, and you are making wudu and you are washing your hands, and at the back of your mind the thought is that on the day of Qiyamah I'm washing my hands, so Rasulullah SAW, my arms, my face, I'm making my wudu, Rasulullah SAW will be able to actually recognize me on the day of Qiyamah. That ability to be able to recognize what it is that we are doing in this world, motivated to the Akhirah, visualizing the Akhirah, that will then make us read our salah, do our ibadah. Every little act becomes about how can I attach this to the Akhirah. Now, many times we are living our lives, but because we are so busy in this world and because we have so much of responsibilities in this world, we tend to neglect that responsibility to the hereafter, right? And so there are people in the day of Qiyamah, and this is the ayah that I want to discuss today, right? Allah subhanahu wa ta'ala in the Quran, Allah subhanahu wa ta'ala speaks about the people. He says, on that day, Allah subhanahu wa ta'ala will bring forth Jahannam. Jahannam will be brought forth on that day. And Allah says, يَوْمَ إِذِي يَتَذَكَّرُ الْإِنسَانِ. This is the day when every person will begin to remember their sins. There will be this sort of like, you know, this time of going back and just thinking and pondering and trying to reflect of where am I, what am I doing, what's going to happen, etc., etc., etc. But then Allah subhanahu wa ta'ala says, وَأَنَّا لَهُ الذِّكْرَى. But what is the use of remembering then? وَأَنَّا لَهُ الذِّكْرَى. What is the use of that, you know, remembering, thinking back, feeling sad? And then what will he say? يقول يا ليتني قدمت يا ليتني قدمت لحياتي. There's three parts to this. First of all is the actual regret that he will have, the cry that will come out. I wish I had sent forth. يا ليتني. Oh, if only I had done it when I had the time. قدمت, that I had sent it forward, لحياتي, for my true life. And so the statement, when you look at the kind of angst that this person will have, may Allah save each and every one of us. When we look at this ayah needs to serve as a motivation for you and I. That when we look at our life right now, what regrets do we have? That is going to flash in front of our eyes when we come to we come to Allah subhanahu wa ta'ala. If we are actually sitting in on the day of Qiyamah and we look back at our life and we think, if only I had read more Quran, if only I had, you know, be kinder to people. Why was I so unkind? Why did I fight with people? Why did I respond? Those are the regrets we might have one day, subhanAllah. But what happens to us is that we're so consumed by our work today that we forget that there is a reality of that day of Qiyamah. There is a reality that the true life, Hayati, my actual life, is the Akhirah. And so if we sit right now and we analyze, what are the things that I do too much of? But I'm not actually, those are not qualities that I would really like to have. What are the qualities that I do too little of that I truly want to increase in my life, right? What are some of the actions that I don't do enough? What are the ones that I've been meaning to do for years and years and years and years and years, and I haven't gotten to it? Now, you find that when we are trying to build habits to the Akhirah, we tend to get thrown off when we focus on things that we are unable to do. So when we are a person, you might be a person who is, not a morning person. So you find it extremely difficult to get up for Fajr. And so your focus is only worrying about Fajr, but you forget that you're supposed to be doing all of the other, you know, you're supposed to be focusing on your Dhuhr, your Asr, your Maghrib, your Isha. But Shaitan then consumes you. I don't get up for Fajr. I don't get up for Fajr. I'm unable to get up for Fajr. And while you are consumed with the one thing that you are not doing, then you let go of everything else as well. SubhanAllah. Now, as mu'mineen, as believers, our salah is integral. But what we have to understand is that we have to ensure that we're coming to the deen of Allah, and we start off with the things that are easy for us. We start off with the things that we are able to do. This helps us, you know. When you think, I want to wake up with the Tahajjud Salah at 2 o'clock, but you know you are tired because you had a long day at work, it was difficult. And so every day you're setting yourself up for failure. You start off, read 2 rak'ahs of Salah after you've completed all of your Salah, just before you go to sleep, with the intention that, Ya Allah, I'm physically tired, I'm unable to get up, but I'm going to start at this point with this 2 rak'ahs. And inshallah, once I have istiqamah, and once I'm able to wake up, then inshallah, we'll build on and build on. But if you consume yourself with, oh, I can't wake up, I never wake up, I'm unable to wake up, what we do then is, we make it difficult on ourselves. And we start off with the point of the most difficult. Rasulullah sallallahu alayhi wa sallam has said, "Inna deena yusr," that Allah has made it such that this deen is so easy. And whoever makes the deen difficult, it will overpower them. When you make it such that you are tiring yourself up, eventually you will not be able to cope. So Nabi Sassoon gives advice. He says, "Fasaddidu." What is fasaddidu? So follow a middle course. We have to make sure that we are doing the ibadah of Allah. We are doing it constantly. We're doing it consistently. We are not doing so much that we get to burn out. So follow a middle course in worship. If you cannot do this, then do something near to it. And Nabi Sassoon said, وَأَبْشِرُوا وَاسْتَعِينُوا بِالْغَدْوَةِ وَالرَّوْحَ. And the seek of the help of Allah, you know, give glad tidings to people and seek the help of Allah in the morning and at dusk. وَشَيْءٍ مِنَ الدُّلْجَ. And a portion of the night. Now, what we've got to understand is, when we are trying to build these habits for the Akhirah, we have to make sure that we are building them for longevity. So we start off, for example, if you are doing a class, start off with one class once a week. 1 hour once a week to the deen of Allah. You start off at that point and you build it up. Then if you are unable, you build up, you add another. If you're able to, you find you enjoying it, you build up another hour. Then you build. So what happens is, you're not doing 6 hours a day, and after 1 month you feel like, I cannot do this, it's too much for me. You do 1 hour with consistency, constantly, and subhanAllah, you find that Allah subhanahu wa ta'ala will bless those efforts, because that which is little but has that consistency, subhanAllah, it takes us towards the Akhirah. As you are looking to build habits for the Akhirah, build them into your daily life, right? Build them into your daily life. Make sure, subhanAllah, that you are adding it in into your morning routines, into your evening routines. So in the morning, you have to do certain things. Now, if you need to, you know, you want to bring more du'as into your life, add it into the time that you spend driving to work. If you want to bring more, you know, time worrying about messaging people, or, you know, for the sake of Allah subhanahu wa ta'ala, phoning family members for the sake of Allah subhanahu wa ta'ala, add it into your daily routine as a part of your sadaqah, as a part of, you know, your wanting to gain closeness to Allah subhanahu wa ta'ala. Now, as you look at your life and you realize that the deen of Allah subhanahu wa ta'ala is such that it is based in our routines, it's based in our ability to create these habits. And if we want to live a life where we are bringing in habits that take us towards the Akhirah, the first thing that we have to do is look at the hasra, the sense of you know, when we look backwards and we think, what is it that I am going to regret? What is it that I'm going to want to have in my life when I come to the hereafter? So, for example, Nabi Sallallahu Alaihi Wasallam has given us advice that people on the day of Qiyamah, though, you know, or in Jannah, the thing that they will, you know, regret was the fact that they spent time not making the dhikr of Allah subhanahu wa ta'ala. So incorporate that. So just as you have routines for your food, you have routine for your eating, for your work, for your travel, all of that. So you are now going to incorporate habits that are going to take you towards the Akhirah. Habits, so subhanAllah, we spoke about building the habits of your actions and taking them to the Akhirah. Secondly, we spoke about looking at things that are going to be long, there's going to be longevity in it. It's senseless you saying, I'm going to buy 10 books to read, and you are not a person who reads a book. If you're a person who reads books, then you purchase the book. But if you're a person who is unable to read books, then I would say, what you do is you say, okay, let me try to read a PDF. Let me try to do a small habit every day, bi-idhnillahi ta'ala. We are looking at, you know, the day, on that day when people will say, Ya laytani qaddamtu li hayati. What are some of the things that we want to send forth? One of the, you know, the greatest things that we can send forth after our adhkar and after our salah and all of that is our husnul dhan billahi ta'ala and our dua for the akhirah. I think, you know, what happens to many of us is when we make dua so much for the things of this world, for the benefit of this world. We make dua for the benefit of if we need something for our children, if we need something for ourselves, if we need any kind of dunya, dua, we're constantly focusing on it. Whereas the reality of the akhirah is that we have to make dua for the different levels that we want in the Akhirah. Nabi sallallahu alayhi wasallam gave advice to the Sahaba and he said, when you ask Allah, then you should ask Allah for al-firdaus. When you make dua, you should make sure you ask Him for the best of jannas. Now, can you imagine if every day of our lives we say, oh Allah, please help me with my children, please help me with my life, please give me this, please grant me that, please give me this, please help me that. And we are not actually storing up du'as for the Akhirah. The kind of regret we will get when we come to the Akhirah and realize that we haven't had made du'as for our Akhirah. And so we should start off with this habit, build a habit, my Akhirah du'as, build it into your day. You know, for example, oh Allah, hasibni hisabi yasira, oh Allah, grant me an easy reckoning. Oh Allah, I'm so worried, ya Allah, I'm worried that my book of deeds will be in my left hand. Then you make du'a and say, oh Allah, grant me my book of deeds in my right hand. Now you might forget to do this, but if you add it into your day and you say, oh Allah, grant me from the Hawd al-Kawthar, from the hands of Rasulullah sallallahu alayhi wa sallam. Oh Allah, there are people who are going to be blessed with being able to see you, ya Allah. Ya Allah, don't deprive me. Don't let me be deprived. Let me be of those people who are able to see your beautiful countenance, ya Allah. Ya Allah, there are people, subhanAllah, who will be, you know, in the highest parts of Jannah, ya Allah. Ya Allah, I ask you, beg you to grant us that kind of daraja. There are people in the day of Qiyamah that will be relaxing. So what you are doing is, the habit that you are building in is, every day you are making du'as. You write them down. Write down your du'as that you want for your hereafter. Design, so to say, your hereafter. Right? Design. Write it down that, ya Allah, I want to have drink water from Rasulullah's hands in the day of Qiyamah. Ya Allah, I want to pass that pool, the pool sirat with the speed of lightning, ya Allah. Ya Allah, when everybody's entering to Jannah, this is one of my favorite du'as to make. When everybody's entering into Jannah, ya Allah, ya Allah, let me be from the people right in the front, ya Allah, the people close, ya Allah. Ya Allah, you know, as you are putting the groups on the day of Qiyamah, ya Allah, don't give me fear and worry of where I need to be. Now, beloved listeners, when we start to live with this kind of reality of the hereafter, then we are doing exactly what it is that we are supposed to do. We are sending forward for the actual life. We're investing to the true life, which is the Akhirah. And so you're investing with your a'mal. You're investing with, you know, doing the things, the commands of Allah subhanahu wa ta'ala. But at the same time, you are designing it with your du'as. You are sending du'as forward for your Akhirah. Just as you ask for a bigger house in this world. You know, the other day I was thinking, subhanAllah, I said, for years and years and years, I used to make dua and say, oh Allah, I need a home with a huge garden. I love my garden. I miss my garden. Please, ya Allah, I need a home with a garden. And yesterday I was sitting in the garden and I was thinking, this garden is so beautiful and this dua is so well answered. Like, it's in every element of that dua, subhanAllah. In one garden, and it's not even a huge garden, but I have so many trees. I was counting yesterday. I was like, subhanAllah, how is it possible to have this many trees in one garden? And yet Allah subhanahu wa ta'ala fulfilled that dua, because my dua was, ya Allah, I want a garden with so many trees around me because I love sitting in the garden with trees. And Allah fulfilled that dua. And yesterday the worry came to my mind and I thought, imagine if Allah gives me this garden in this world and then doesn't give me the everlasting gardens of the Akhirah. And subhanAllah, you know, this is, you know, as I sat in the garden, I said, oh Allah, as you have given us the joy here, don't deprive us of the beautiful gardens of the Akhirah. Give me such a Jannah, ya Allah, that is so beautiful. But now if I'm worried about my garden here and whether the garden came and if everything happened, and I'm so consumed by the running of this garden, that I don't take the time to actually, you know, direct my mind to the investment and to the true life, I will come to the Akhirah and I will say to myself, Ya laytani qaddamtu li hayati. How sad for me, how absolutely distressing for me that I took so much of time and hours tending to my garden in this world, and I didn't think for a second to say, ya Allah, please, just as you've granted me pine trees in this world, ya Allah. And I remember when I made that dua, subhanAllah, I was at the border in Brazil when I made dua and I said, ya Allah, one day I would love to have a garden that has pine trees, and I have them so beautifully in my garden today, subhanAllah. And just like that, today I'm saying, ya Allah, in Jannah, ya Allah, I want to to have the most beautiful, the tallest of trees, Ya Allah. Ya Allah, you grant a dhill mamdood. Ya Allah, grant myself and grant every single one of our listeners the ability to build habits that attach us to the Akhirah, to build du'as that take us to the Akhirah, to build actions that we are actively doing, just as we make a slice of bread for our stomach in this world. Ya Allah, you allow our worry to be, how do we fill up our Akhirah? Barakallahu feekum, jazakallahu khair for joining me on this segment here at Radio Islam International on Hayatun Tayyiba. It's an absolute pleasure to be in your company, alhamdulillah. We ask Allah subhanahu wa ta'ala to make us from the people of the Quran, Ahlul Quran, Ahlullahi hum wa khasatu, the special people of Allah subhanahu wa ta'ala. Allahumma ja'alil Quran rabi'a qulubina wa jala ahzanina. Oh Allah, make the Quran the spring of our hearts and make it the removal of our sorrows. Barakallahu feekum. Inshallah, we'll take a short ad break.
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3: Assalamu alaikum wa rahmatullahi ta'ala wa barakatuh. Beloved listeners of Radio Islam International, ahlan wa sahlan wa marhaban bikum jami'a. A warm welcome to each and every one of you once again to Hayatun Tayyiba with myself, Malima Shakira Hunter. Alhamdulillah, thumma alhamdulillah. Today is the productivity show, as always on a Monday afternoon, and we are focusing on the impact of strained relationships and how and the impact that they have on productivity. Now, strained relationships can affect more than just our emotions. They can impact our focus, motivation, energy, as well as our overall productivity. Today, we discuss how relationship stress affects daily life and what healthy steps people can take to cope and heal. Joining us to help us understand how strained relationships impact productivity, we have Maryam Mir, an occupational therapist and expert in her field. Assalamu alaikum wa rahmatullahi wa barakatuh, Sister Maryam, and shukran for your time this afternoon.
0: Wa alaikum salam, and salam to all your listeners. Jazakallah so much for having me today.
3: Now, subhanAllah, you know, we often look at productivity as go, go, go, and we don't realize that when a person is in a strained relationship, whether emotionally or mentally, then you are unable to stay effective as well as productive. So let's go through how do strained relationships emotionally and mentally affect a person's ability to stay productive.
0: Okay, so I think the important thing you need to remember, maybe a good analogy would be to think of your brain like a smartphone, because that's something that we, you know, quite familiar with. So we only have a certain amount of battery life and processing power every day. So now when you are dealing with the strained relationships, it's like having a massive, heavy application running in the background. It's constantly draining your battery. Okay, so from an occupational therapy perspective, we looked at the term called cognitive load. When you are constantly worrying, maybe repeating arguments in your mind, or you're basically working on eggshells around your boss. So your nervous system basically enters into a low-grade fight or flight mode. Basically, it's in a survival mode. And when you are in a survival mode, your brain's executive functioning, that area of your brain which manages your decision-making, your memory, focus, your organization, all of those things are basically being hijacked by these background thoughts. So it's not that you are just being lazy or you are being distracted. Your brain functionality actually lacks the energy reserves to execute whatever daily tasks you need to efficiently, because you are so busy trying to process whatever emotional distress you are going through.
3: SubhanAllah. It actually slows you down, right? So, and you're keeping that example that you have, you know, you find that the impact is almost immediate. So what are some common signs that relationship stress is beginning to impact your work, your studies, or your daily functioning?
0: Okay, so I'll discuss three main things that you should probably look out for. It's how present are you? So you may be physically sitting in your desk trying to do work, or you may be actually sitting in a lecture, but mentally you are completely absent. You may find that tasks that normally take you maybe 30 minutes start taking about 2 hours because you're just staring at the screen. You're not able to process. You're not able to initiate or sustain a task. The second thing you need to look for is maybe, which is quite important, is a breakdown in your daily routines. So you might find that your sleep is maybe completely disrupted, you're skipping meals, you're neglecting basic self-care. Or conversely, you may find that people who have conflict or problems at home, they may stay late at work or late in the office just trying to basically avoid going home, you know, trying to avoid that negative situation. And obviously, this creates a massive imbalance in your daily routines. And then the third thing that is important to look out for is your own behavioral changes. Do you find that you're snapping at family members or at colleagues at work? Do you have a very low frustration tolerance? Perhaps are you missing deadlines? You're procrastinating? Maybe you're withdrawing from social situations? So when your daily roles start to slide, that's another one of your red flags that you need to look out for that clearly indicates that it's affecting your daily life.
4: SubhanAllah. Now this, you know, it goes one step further, doesn't it? When there's unresolved conflict at home, it can lead to burnout, anxiety. And then, you know, when you look at your work sometimes, you're probably thinking it's my workload is so high or it's so much. Mm-hmm. But the reality is that lack of motivation or it's actually creating a ripple effect.
0: Exactly, 100%. So people often think burnout, it only comes from working too hard. But physical burnout is actually more about prolonged emotional depletion. So in occupational therapy, you would look at your home as a place of occupational restoration. It's basically supposed to be your sanctuary where your nervous system resets and recharges. But now, if your home becomes the primary source of chronic stress, your body never gets to turn off. You're basically constantly living in a chronic conflict mode. So this erodes your volition. Volition is basically your internal drive and your belief in your own ability to succeed. So if you start feeling helpless or unsuccessful in managing your closest relationships, that feeling of helplessness spills over. You start thinking like, what's the point? And I don't think I'm going to manage. And, you know, the negative thoughts start creeping in. And that directly leads to anxiety, a chronic lack of motivation, and eventually burnout.
4: SubhanAllah. And you know, this kind of thinking where it's coming only from one direction. I know I can compartmentalize my home and my work, and I think we really don't really see how it comes in, SubhanAllah. So, sister, you know, when you look at what this takes us then to is obviously healthy boundaries, you know, when it comes to our personal relationships, our work situations. So how can individuals create healthy boundaries and protect their mental well-being while dealing with difficult relationships? I mean, it would be easy just to say, let's close that door, this relationship is over. But I mean, life is not like that. Relationships really big. Okay, exactly.
0: Yeah. Look, boundaries are not about changing the other person, right? It's also about protecting your own peace and your own energy. So, you know, like you mentioned earlier, role compartmentalization. You've got to give yourself conscious permission to say, I'm stepping into a certain role. When I step into the workplace, when I step into school, when I step into campus, you've got to tell yourself, right now I'm putting on my professional hat. I'm pausing that role of mine, which is as a wife or as a mother or as a daughter or whatever role that is. I'm pausing that role until 5 p.m. or, you know, whatever time you finish. So at the moment now I'm in my worker role or student role. So you've got to consciously compartmentalize yourself so that when you're in a certain space, you're then able to think clearly piece of time. The second is, I would call it maybe like a time and place boundary. You need to communicate to the person that you're currently maybe having a conflict with. You need to say, I want to resolve this with you, but I cannot talk about this during work hours because it impacts on my job. So let us maybe set aside time at this time to talk about it. Because in this way, you're protecting your productivity during the day. It gives you a space to be able to handle your work. Otherwise, you're constantly going to be maybe communicating during the work day, trying to resolve something that happened at home. And then obviously that doesn't work out very well when you are trying to be productive.
4: Yes.
0: Yeah.
4: Yes, Anala. So I guess it's also taking back that control a little bit, right? Where you can have toxic relationships with people and things like that where you have to navigate, but you also can say to yourself, well, this is not the time for this right now, which is quite difficult, isn't it?
0: Yeah, it is.
4: Okay, so now going on to something practical, you know, we always like to leave our listeners with something practical, especially coping strategies. I think we just divide it into two. Let's first start with coping strategies and thereafter go into communication tools that will help us manage relationship stress. And for whether it's, you know, a time that easy relationships to the most toxic of relationships, but how do we practically cope?
0: Okay, so a good strategy to use is, I would call it a brain dump, right? So before you start working or studying or the time that you need to be productive, take 5 minutes and try and write down every single worry or an angry thought, whatever anxiety is going through, write down on a piece of paper and physically write it out, fold it up and put it away. So like in your brain, you are basically saying, I'm taking this, I'm taking it out and I'm parking it off to the side and I'm clearing some cognitive space for my work, right? Another strategy you could use is maybe instead of trying to say I need to focus for the whole day, implement like say a 30-minute rule or a 20-minute rule, for example. You're telling yourself, I'm only going to focus on this task for exactly 20 minutes and then I will take a break. So by pacing yourself, breaking your day into smaller pieces, it's not so overwhelming for your brain where you need to say, I need to concentrate for this whole day. And if I don't concentrate for the whole day, I'm not going to make it. So just give yourself 20 minutes. And then after you're done with that 20 minutes, you take a break. Then you say, right, another 20 minutes. So that pacing helps your brain to focus better. And another good way would be, I would say, sensory grounding. If you feel a wave of anxiety hitting you, you're at your desk or wherever you are, you've got to enter a meeting, or, you know, so you need to maybe have like some kind of change in the sensory environment. Stand up, take a walk, take some deep breaths, wash your face or your hands with cold water, maybe drink something very hot or very cold. So that change in sensation, it anchors your nervous system to come back into the present moment, and it stops you from spiraling, you know, because at that time now your brain is spiraling out of control. So by having some change in your sensory environment, it will definitely try and help you to keep, you know, sort of grounded in that moment.
4: Subhanallah, absolutely practical, alhamdulillah. And when it comes to, and you know, so, and I think each one of us can do this, it's not something difficult, right? And you know, sometimes we say this, Sister Maryam, and I think many of our listeners probably experienced this morning. I was speaking to one of my friends, and she said the same thing. She said, I'm so conscious of the trigger, and yet I still get caught. How do you not allow yourself to get caught up in those triggering moments?
0: Look, there are times where you are definitely going to be caught up. You know, it's not easy to say that, you know, I'm going to completely clear myself. But I think the communication is very important. So the way you talk, the way you communicate, for example, instead of telling the family member or friend or whoever it is, instead of saying, you are ruining my day or you are ruining my focus, you phrase it to yourself. I am feeling incredibly overwhelmed right now, or I need to focus because I have this deadline. You know, can we then discuss this at a time where I am more present and available for you? Because if you're going to react in that moment and try to have that discussion when you are overwhelmed, when you are angry, when you need to be productive, obviously the conversation is not going to go well. So it's okay to remove yourself from that situation. And, you know, I think the tips that often we learn about in the course of our study, and I always find it so amazing how we can link it back to the sunnah, you know, where Nabi Sallallahu Alaihi Wasallam advises us, when you feel angry, what do you do? You know, drink water, sit down, lie down, take a walk. These are actually such practical, real strategies that we don't remember to actually use, but they're very effective in trying to make sure that you need to be in a good space. Don't try and have a conversation or have enter into that conflict at the time where you don't feel grounded and you don't feel ready. So if you need to be productive at that time, you need to get to work, you need to study, your brain is not going to be fully participating at that time to be able to get the best out of you.
4: SubhanAllah. May Allah subhanahu wa ta'ala accept Sister Maryam. Absolutely wonderful conversation. I have so many more questions. My mind is just activated. I would love to extend this conversation, inshallah. But may Allah, you know, allow it to be a healing and as a solution to many people who are listening. And sometimes, you know, it's your mom that you have this relationship with that you love so dearly. Sometimes it's your dad. And it's all, subhanAllah, stemming from the fact that we want to have healing relationships. We also want to understand that we cannot constantly blame and push people out. We've got to develop these relationships. So may Allah accept it from you, inshallah, and we hope to have you back at Radio Islam soon, inshallah.
0: Ameen. Jazakallah so much for the opportunity.
4: It's a pleasure. Keep us in your du'as over these Mubarak days. Assalamu alaikum wa rahmatullahi ta'ala wa barakatuh.
0: Wa alaikum salam.
4: Listeners, alhamdulillah, thumma alhamdulillah, that brings us to the end of this beautiful interview this afternoon, and that is the impact of strained relationships. You know, we often we come into these kind of topics very negatively, but alhamdulillah, Sister Maryam has framed it with such active solutions, as well as, you know, so recognizing the different roles that people have in our lives. So inshallah, it will be impactful for each and every one of us. I hope bi-idhnillahi ta'ala, you are all going forward into tomorrow, subhanallah, with a lot of excitement, energy for our ibadah. Subhanallah, can you believe it is already time for the days of Hajj, subhanAllah, and I hope your homes will be ringing with the takbir and the tahleel, bifadlillahi rabbina. Jazakallah khair for joining me this afternoon here at Radio Islam International. A huge jazakallah khair to Najma Bibi Noor Muhammad, as well as to Brother Yazdan, my engineer for this afternoon, and to you, the listener, barakallah feekum, jazakallah khair for joining us at Hayatan Tayyiba. Inshallah, we join you again tomorrow afternoon from 2 to 3 p.m. Assalamu alaikum wa rahmatullahi ta'ala wa barakatuh.
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7: Assalamu alaikum wa rahmatullahi wa barakatuh. Ahlan wa sahlan and welcome. This is the Daily Reset and I'm your host Samia Jamal, keeping you company from now till 4 p.m. inshallah. A beautiful Monday. It is the 18th of May 2026. I was about to say 2025, but we are 5 months already into the 2026 year, alhamdulillah, of course. So, and of course, it is the last day of Zulqa'dah 1447, the 30th, and tomorrow we bring in, or after Maghrib today, is of course the last month of the Islamic calendar, and the blessed 10 days of Dhul-Hijjah do begin. Lots for you to look forward to on today's program. We'll kickstart off with your quirky days of the year, followed by your daily dose of nasiha. Then we go into conversation with our guest, Sister Tazeen Sayed, and we're talking all things fitness. So even if you are not a fitness fanatic and you don't even know where to start, that conversation is just perfect for you. And then, of course, on the Monday for the month of May, we have been bringing you the real estate updates with Brother Mikhail Mirza. And inshallah, today our focus is on selling. So if you are planning to sell your home, your apartment, or whatever it is, that segment is definitely up for you. Well, let's go into what days of the year commemorate today. And the first one is International Museum Day. It highlights the importance of museums in preserving history, culture, heritage, art, science, and stories from the past. You know, museums are more than just buildings filled with old objects. They help people understand different cultures, generations, inventions, traditions, and important moments in history. And it also encourages people to learn, ask, explore, and appreciate how museums help connect communities and educate future generations. You know, many museums around the world offer free entry, special exhibition workshops, or interactive experiences, you know, especially today with it being International Museum Day. The first public museum is believed to be opened in 1683, and there are an estimated over 55,000 museums around the world. Some museums are incredibly unusual. They are museums dedicated to failed products, ice cream, hair, instant noodles. Imagine that. South Africa, of course, has many meaningful museums connected to history and heritage, including the Apartheid Museum and the Nelson Mandela Capture Site. Another day is Visit Your Relatives Day, encouraging people to reconnect with family members and strengthen family bonds. You know, in today's busy world, many people become so focused on work, phones, responsibilities, or stress that they unintentionally lose touch with relatives. So today serves as a reminder that family relationships need that effort, time, and care. Maybe a simple visit, a phone call, a message even, just something to let that person know that you are there, you care for them, and you're just checking in on them. You know, studies have shown that healthy family connections can improve emotional well-being and reduce stress and loneliness. Even short social visits can boost mood and mental health for both younger and older family members. In many cultures, especially South Asian and African cultures, family gatherings are strongly connected to food and hospitality. And researchers have found that grandparents who spend time with grandchildren often experience improved emotional well-being. Sometimes relatives live very close to us physically, yet months pass without meaningful conversation. And even if you have family that live abroad, live overseas, it's your time to reach out to them. I personally have a lot of close people who live all over the world, and I think I'm going to use this as an opportunity today to reach out to them, drop a message, just check in on how they are, and, you know, have a conversation, because sometimes we tend to lose that. Yes, we all are in the big family groups, and yes, we'll send that bulk message, you know, now and then, or, you know, just a quick check up. Today is a day where you individually message people and ask them, how are you? What's happening? Or if you have the ability, go on and visit them. And the last day we're going to talk about today is, of course, Speech and Language Pathologist Appreciation Day. It is and recognizes speech and language pathologists or speech therapists who help people communicate more effectively. They work with children and adults who may struggle with speaking, understanding language, pronunciation, swallowing, stuttering, or voice issues, or communication after illness or injuries. So they play a major role in helping people gain confidence, independence, and ability to express themselves. You know, speech therapists do far more than help children pronounce words. They also help stroke patients relearn communication skills. They can assist people with stutters, autism, hearing impairments, voice strain, and babies begin developing communication skills long before they can speak through sounds. So it'll be like facial expressions, gestures, those kinds of things. Some speech therapists works with, professional teachers, presenters, and radio hosts to protect and strengthen their voices. The human tongue contains 8 muscles and is one of the strongest muscle groups relative to its size. SubhanAllah, look at that. All the amazing days that are commemorated today. Let's go in to our daily dose of nasiha for today, which is by Sheikh Umar Sulaiman, titled Focus on These Deeds in Dhul-Hijjah.
8: Dear brothers and sisters, as we come upon the most blessed days of the year, the days in which the Prophet ﷺ said in the authentic hadith of Ibn Abbas radiallahu ta'ala anhuma, ma min ayyam al-amalu salihu fihinna habbu ila Allah min hadhihi al-ayyam, that there are no days of the entire year in which good deeds are more beloved to Allah subhanahu wa ta'ala than these days, being the first 10 of Dhul-Hijjah. I wanted us to reflect on a few things. And the very first of those things is the idea that Allah subhanahu wa ta'ala brings everything together so perfectly throughout human history, to where the timings and the practices that we are engaging were engaged by people that came before us. And Allah subhanahu wa ta'ala, who coordinates the timings and coordinates the places and decrees with precision and perfection, has made it so that we walk the footsteps of people that came before us so that we can understand the depth of these days. So when Allah Azza wa Jalla tells us about al-siyam, fasting, kutiba alaykum al-siyam kama kutiba ala alladhina min qablikum la'allakum tattaqun. Fasting was prescribed upon you the way it was prescribed on those who came before you, so that you could gain God consciousness. Every ummah fasted. Every single ummah, despite the differences in legislations, they fasted in some way. And every single ummah received its book in Ramadan, as the Prophet ﷺ says in the authentic hadith. The Torah was revealed in Ramadan. The Injil was revealed in Ramadan. The Zabur was revealed. The Psalms of David, they were revealed in Ramadan. The Suhuf of Ibrahim alayhi salam, they were revealed in Ramadan. And this Quran was revealed in Ramadan on Laylatul Qadr. And so it's the same practice that people came before engaged in so that they could gain the same outcome, which was taqwa. It's the month in which you engage the greatest of Allah Azza wa Jalla's revelations, being the Qur'an, throughout the month, and you fill your soul with it. And it's the month in which every single revelation came before. When we talk about Ashura, we fast the day of Ashura, and we know that this is the day that Musa alayhi salam, prior to us, was given victory over the Fir'aun. And prior to Musa alayhi salam, perhaps, the day that Nuh alayhi salam, in one of the narrations in Tafsir, that he was also brought to safety on that day, the Ark of Nuh alayhi salam. And of course, afterwards, certainly Al-Husayn radiallahu ta'ala anhu had in his mind, as he went forward, that this was the day before him, that something of this sort had happened, a day that represents and culminates in victory. Now we come to the 10 of the Hijjah, the best 10 days of the entire year. What happened in these 10 days, and what does that mean for us? Before us, these are the days that Allah subhanahu wa ta'ala has sanctified. So much so that when Allah azza wa jalla speaks of that moment when he called Musa alayhi salam, when he called Moses to him, and he says, "Atmamnaha," that we gave him 30 days, an appointed term of 30 days, and we completed it with 10. That those are the first 10 days of Dhul Hijjah, that Allah Azza wa Jal gave him tawfiq, gave him success, and allowed for his period with Allah subhanahu wa ta'ala to match the greatest period of the year of these 10 days of Dhul Hijjah. It is in these 10 days that we, as an ummah of Muhammad sallallahu alayhi wa sallam, look back. And it is in this time that Allah subhanahu wa ta'ala says, "Al-yawma akmaltu lakum dinakum." Today I completed for you your religion. "Atmamtu alaykum ni'mati." And I completed my favor upon you. And I was pleased with Islam as your religion. When was that revealed? It was in these 10 days that Allah subhanahu wa ta'ala completed the revelation to the Prophet sallallahu alayhi wa sallam in regards to the rituals and the commands, that all the major revelations and all of the awamir, all of the commands from Allah and the obligations from Allah subhanahu wa ta'ala were complete in the hajj of the Prophet sallallahu alayhi wa sallam, in this revelation in Surah Al-Ma'idah. And so the religion was completed for us in these 10 days. It is in these 10 days, and this is one of the wisdoms that Al-Hafidh ibn Rajab rahimahullah mentions, that makes these 10 days greater than any 10 days, that you have the combination of all five of the pillars of Islam, and that doesn't exist throughout the entire year.
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9: Assalamu alaikum wa rahmatullahi wa barakatuh, and welcome back to the Daily Reset. It is, of course, the beautiful Monday, alhamdulillah. We're going into conversation, and you know, we're talking today about something that affects so many people, yet often feels overwhelming to even begin with, which is fitness, movement, and building a healthier lifestyle. In a world with quick fixes, unrealistic expectations, and constant pressure, from social media, many people don't know where to start anymore. Some people feel intimidated by gyms, others struggle with consistency, and many simply feel too exhausted balancing work, family responsibilities, and everyday life. But perhaps fitness doesn't have to be about extremes. Maybe it's about creating routines that support not only our physical health, but our mental and emotional well-being too. Joining us to unpack this topic is fitness and Pilates coach Tazeen Sayed, who will be sharing practical advice on creating sustainable habits, staying motivated, and making movement more accessible and realistic for everyday people. Tazeen, assalamu alaikum, and shukran so much for making the time.
10: Wa alaikum assalam wa rahmatullahi wa barakatuh. Jazakallah khairan. Sumayya, hope you're well.
9: Alhamdulillah. You know, many people want to get fit but feel overwhelmed at the start. So what would you say is the best way for someone to begin without complicating it?
10: So people do often feel overwhelmed to start. It can be due to physical, social, or psychological barriers. In fact, a lot of the times, it is actually psychological. Your body can be trained. It's the mind that you have to convince. Mm-hmm. But again, There are a billion routines out there. The internet is packed with conflicting advice on the workouts. So to make it simple and easy, make a plan that's workable for you. Something simple yet achievable. So you don't feel overwhelmed. Something you are excited to start. Something you're looking forward to.
9: You know, I think also there's a lot of pressure around all or nothing fitness. So how can people build a routine that's actually sustainable?
10: Well, this is the biggest trap. Fitness is a lifelong journey. There is always something new. There's always something that you need to learn. You're never done. It's never all. So basically all or nothing, it usually starts with a burst of motivation. Suddenly, from zero to full intensity workouts and extreme diets. So this works for a while and something small happens. Say you missed a workout or ate out or something, and suddenly the whole thing collapses. You feel like a failure and you stop everything. So the problem is not you. The problem is not that you did not try enough. It was just unrealistic, extreme, and unsustainable. So be kind to yourself. Listen to your body. Start off very, very small. Focus on consistency over intensity. This is something so important. Set achievable goals. Something that you know you can accomplish. Something that once you accomplish something and you start feeling nice about it, that, hey, you know what, I can do it and I've done it. So something keeping simple and something achievable really helps, not something unrealistic.
9: You know, I think sometimes the challenge isn't usually starting, because everybody gets that motivation to start. It's more like maintaining the habits, you know, when life gets busy or stressful or you just feel unmotivated. But for someone with a busy, you know, day and a busy schedule, what does a realistic and effective workout routine look like?
10: Treat exercise like a non-negotiable meeting. We all do get busy in life, but again, we can take out some me time, some time for yourself. Prioritize your health, right? Work around your schedule. It's okay. But again, an effective workout, it will be something that you combine different forms of exercises, starting from warm up to cool down. So basically, a nice workout should include a bit of cardio, strength training, mobility, and finally, like some good stretches. And yes, we all should take out some time for ourselves. That's non-negotiable.
9: Definitely. I have to agree with you. It's a, you know, if you treat it as, you know, I'm doing this for myself, it's my self-care, maybe that also gives motivation to keep going, hey?
10: Yes, it will.
9: A lot of people struggle with consistency. In your experience, what helps people stay on track long term? And I have to say, I'm guilty of this one. I just can't seem to stay consistent.
10: Exercise should be your happy time. Once you start the feeling, once you start feeling the difference, once you start seeing the benefits physically, mentally, you will literally crave for it. I have ladies that are training with me for over 14, 15 years. And literally they look forward to each session. It's exciting. It becomes an addiction, but you need to enjoy it. And literally they look forward to each session.

0: teens, unrealistic standards, and it can leave people confused about what's actually healthy for them. So there's a lot of advice online, and you know, from the intense works out to the quick fixes, how can someone tell what's actually healthy and safe for their body?
1: This is such a nice question. So everything you see online, a lot of fancy stuff that you see online, mm-hmm. it's not always for you or for your body type. Mm-hmm. Your workouts should be for your body type, for your fitness level, mm-hmm. or it can actually cause injuries. Not always it is like the intense workouts are better or are more effective. That's a myth, a biggest mm-hmm. myth. Something that's very intense has to be good for me. Let me try that. No, you need to do something that your body can handle. So a gradual progress is a safe way to adapt. Mm-hmm. Another thing I tell the ladies always is knowing the difference between good pain and bad pain. Mm-hmm. Good pain is when you are activating your muscles, right? It's a dull pain, but mm-hmm. it doesn't feel uncomfortable. On the other hand, a bad pain would be something that's uncomfortable, sharp, mm-hmm. your form is incorrect, or you're doing something wrong mm-hmm. that's not meant for your body. So this is very important to make sure you are doing something that's good for you, that's meant for your body type.
0: That's really valuable advice, because I feel like sometimes people forget that fitness should improve your health, not damage it. And that's exactly what you're saying, you know, with the good pain and the bad pain. And I think it's a good one for us to, you know, remember. And of course, exercise is only one part of the bigger picture when it comes to the overall well-being. So how important would you say is it to combine exercise with nutrition, and where should beginners focus first?
1: Well, exercise with the nutrition is basically the foundation of a healthy lifestyle. You want a healthy lifestyle, you have to combine the two. Again, proper nutrition. This is basically the fuel to your body, to your workouts, to maximize your performance. While exercise makes your body utilize those nutrients very, very effectively, it really helps with that. But as a beginner, focus on adding maybe healthy carbs, proteins, healthy fats to your diet. But again, moderation is the key. Don't go on extreme diet blindly. That's something, and people can't keep with it, and then everything collapses. So moderation is the key. Everything is in moderation. That really helps.
0: Definitely. I like the balanced approach, because people often become overwhelmed trying to completely change their eating habits overnight. But, you know, small, consistent adjustments seem far more sustainable than the extreme restrictions that sometimes people put themselves under.
1: Absolutely.
0: But, you know, some people feel intimidated by gyms, right? Or they don't have access to mm-hmm. one. Can you still get good results working out at home?
1: Definitely. Home workouts can be really effective as long as your forms are correct. Mm-hmm. Also, depends on the type of workouts you're doing. You have to make sure that you are combining different forms of workouts. You have to make sure there's cardio, strength training, mobility, all of those things. And very important is the consistency. Mm-hmm. So yes, it can work as long as you are consistent and you are doing it correctly.
0: That's really encouraging to hear, because people often think that they need expensive memberships or a lot of equipment before they can even begin. And, you know, that mindset alone can stop them from taking the first step. So what you've shared is really, you know, reassuring that we can do this, you know, even from the comfort of our homes. And especially as we're getting into colder weather, I think we are lazy to wake up early to go out to the gym when you can actually do it, you know, at home. So there's no excuse.
1: Absolutely no excuse to fitness.
0: We often hear about physical fitness, but what about mental health? How does exercise impact mood, stress, and anxiety?
1: Oh, well, so exercise, oh, there's so many things I can say about it. But yeah, basically it stimulates the release of feel-good hormones, your happy hormones. It can boost your moods, elevate your mood. Exercising basically can take your mind off negativity, negative thoughts that make you feel depressed or sad. It can also lower the stress hormones. So say when you're stressed, it can cause your muscles to clench or become stiff. Correct movements, correct breathing pattern, stretches really help in improving the blood circulation. So basically you're providing the oxygenated blood in the areas that are stiff,

0: don't have that mobility, you're relaxing your muscles. When you feel better, you think better, you start thinking positive, and you're much more relaxed. You're in a better state of mind. You can focus better, and you can coordinate better. Yeah, there's like so many benefits to it.
1: And that's a very important part of this conversation, because many people tend to first notice the emotional benefits of being fit or doing exercise before noticing the physical changes. And, you know, movement can genuinely become, like we had mentioned earlier, a form of self-care, which is why, you know, what will keep you sort of motivated to keep going. But for those who are struggling with motivation, especially on low energy days, what are some simple ways to still stay active?
0: So it's absolutely okay to have those days, as long as it's not every day or very often. So those days wherein you're feeling, I have low energy, it's okay, listen to your body, go easy, take your breaks. You can do more stretches or light workouts, go for a walk. It's okay to listen to your body sometimes. As long as it's not very often.
1: And I appreciate that perspective, because sometimes people think that if they can't do a full workout, then there's no point doing anything at all. But like you're saying, you know, do some stretches, take a walk, even that small amount of movement will be beneficial for them.
0: Every step counts, every move counts, yes.
1: Lastly, for someone who's listening in right now who hasn't exercised in a long time, what is one small step that they can take today to get started?
0: The first step would be to have the positive mindset. Tell yourself, I can do it. And you can. No step is too small. For example, say if you're sitting right now, right? Start by calf raises, or you call it heel raises. It really helps to boost your blood circulation. Another example would be a short walk after each meal, which is sunnah. And it also helps to control your blood sugar. There's so many ways you can stay active, you can stay healthy. There's so many small things you can do. I actually tell my team, your calf raises, the little walks, all those things, you know, really helps to stay healthy. Add those things to your routine. It's not difficult. It's just a positive mindset, and you can do it.
1: And that's such a practical and encouraging note to end on, because starting is often the hardest part. And once people realize that they don't have to do everything perfectly, fitness feels far more achievable and less intimidating. Huge shukran to you, Tazeen Sayed, for joining us today and sharing such practical and encouraging insights with us today about staying fit and, you know, taking that very first step.
0: It was an absolute pleasure. Jazakallah khairan.
1: Ameen, take care, and we hope to have you back on sometime soon, inshallah.
0: Inshallah soon. You keep well. Assalamu alaikum wa rahmatullahi wa barakatuh.
1: Alaykum salam wa rahmatullah. You know, I think one of the biggest takeaways from this conversation is that fitness doesn't have to be extreme to be effective. You don't need to change your whole life overnight. Small, realistic, consistent habits can create meaningful changes over time, not just physically, but mentally and emotionally as well. You know, to everyone listening in, perhaps the goal isn't perfection, but simply taking better care of ourselves and, you know, doing that one step at a time, whether it's a short walk, stretching, improving sleep, drinking more water, or simply moving your body a little more each day, it all counts. We're going to go in for a quick ad break, and inshallah, when we get back, we go into conversation with Brother Mikhail Mirza from Make It Happen. We're talking all about real estate.
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0: So, you know, the South African property market continues to evolve at a very rapid pace. And for many homeowners, one of the biggest questions isn't just when to sell, but also how to sell. Many people hear the terms like sole mandate and open mandate. And quite often, yet there's, you know, still a lot of confusion around what these agreements actually mean, how they work, and which option ultimately benefits the seller most. You know, some homeowners believe more agents automatically means a quicker sale, whilst others prefer working exclusively with one trusted professional. But what actually works best in today's property market? So this afternoon, we will be unpacking the differences between sole and open mandates, the pros and cons of each approach, common mistakes sellers make, and the important things homeowners should consider before putting their property on the market. And right here in South Africa, the property market, like we said, evolves at a rapid pace, and standing at the forefront of that growth is one of Durban's fastest rising real estate brands, Make It Happen. Today we are joined by Brother Mikhail Mirza, an up-and-coming yet highly experienced real estate professional who has spent years in the industry building a name for himself through results, innovation, and strong connection with his clients. As the driving force behind one of Durban's fastest growing real estate agencies, Mikhail brings a fresh perspective, sharp market insight, and a deep understanding of where the South African property market is heading in 2026. Stay tuned with us as we dive into the trends, opportunities, and strategies shaping real estate today. Mikhail, assalamu alaikum and shukran once again for your time.
1: Assalamu alaikum, Sumaya. Jazakallah for having me again. I really appreciate it. How are you this afternoon?
0: Oh, good, alhamdulillah. I'm excited about this topic. Let's go straight into it. Talk us through for sellers who are wanting to sell. Can you tell us all about the open mandate, the closed mandate, the, sole mandate, rather? What is, with regards to selling, how should we go about it?
1: Okay, so Sumaya, I'm going to break it down, I think, from the top to make life a little bit easier. So the first thing that I want to discuss is, of course, when is it a right time for homeowners to sell their properties? Okay, so I get asked this so often, you know, is it a buyer's market? Is it a seller's market? That's almost, you know, the first question people ask when going to the market. And I think, and I always stand by this, and I think I've said this here repeatedly over the past few weeks, it's that there is no such thing. I think it's all circumstantial. It depends where people are in their lives. I mean, and I have these conversations so often, in fact, probably every day with, it's a cycle that we go through. For example, and I'll just break it down real quick. Somebody is buying a home for the first time, and what happens is they're usually looking for either a one or two bedroom if they're buying for the first time because they're a newlywed or they're a single person. And then they have their first born, and then they realize, you know what, we like the space a little bit bigger because now the kid's growing up and to run around, so we now want to go in from a, you know, a two bedroom into a three bedroom or maybe even to a freestanding house. Then what happens is naturally, this client here will now look for something bigger where they'll now have, you know, one, two kids, and they want the space for the kids to grow up and have their own spaces and their own rooms. So now we looking at, you know, three, four bedrooms or freestanding houses where they, you know, especially kids enjoy the outdoors and they want a garden and a pool. And, you know, it's a cycle. So that's the first step, right? When people are actually, purchasing a property. But what I'm trying to get to is that I see this so often is that the cycle happens where eventually that house becomes too big. And I speak to elderly people more often than not. And they say, you know, once upon a time, you know, our sons grew up here, our daughters grew up here, you know, our daughter got married from here, our first grandkid was born from here. You know, this was a family home, but now it's just gotten too big. Everybody's gotten their own space. And now for us to maintain this big house has become too much, right? So that's one of the reasons, or one of the times when people sell. Second reason is usually when life changes, you know, whether it's work, school, parents, siblings, moving away abroad, etc. So I believe personally there is no such time as the right time to sell. It all just depends on you as an individual and your circumstances that you're in. That's the first step.
0: Okay, that is that, and that makes the most sense, you know, with regards to looking at that, of course. Let's talk about, the term of sole mandate, open mandate. People hear them, but we don't fully understand the difference. Could you explain what each one means in simple terms?
1: Okay, so we've now spoken about, of course, as a seller, and I mean, I say this often, I teach this to my agents, at the end of the day, the seller is your client. Why I say that is because ultimately in real estate, if you don't have a a willing seller, then you don't have any properties, you know, to sell as estate agents. So, and I say this here because it's actually quite a rife conversation that we have often amongst agents, mm-hmm. that does it matter to have a sold mandate or an open mandate? Okay, so I'm going to break down both the pros and cons for each of them. All right, so open mandate, usually, all right, most people opt for that. Reason being is because mm-hmm. they feel that more lines in the water is a likeliness of catching something, mm-hmm. all right? That's the mentality used towards it. Why must we give one agent when we can give three agents, four agents? You see, this is where I also believe, and this is where a lot of agencies push the idea of having a sole mandate. And there's a new concept that we're actually not discussing over here, which I'd like to just bridge the gap on. And number one, a sole mandate usually gets a much higher offer. Reason being is because mm-hmm. you can funnel serious purchases down one funnel, and what happens is you're able to set the price and not have agents fighting amongst themselves to try and get a lower commission to try and sell the property, and then a lower offers. And also the stigma and the exclusiveness of not having one agent, urgently wrong word to use, but it almost looks like it's been over prostituted, as if, you know what, it can't sell, there's something wrong with it, and hence why the agent has reached out to so many different people to try and sell its property because it can't sell. That's the idea that it gives to the market. All right, also what happens is, and I notice this a lot of the time with a sole mandate, agents tend to put in a lot more effort in the property. Reason being is because they know they are the only agent or agency that is running that property, and they are accountable to that seller for the response of that property. So what happens is they tend to put in a lot more effort, whereas when they have, well, the seller has multiple agents on it, they feel like, oh, what's the point of me going and running this viewing? Somebody else is going to run this viewing, and if they have a client, then I'm not going to get any commission. And the effort is a lot less with an open mandate, right? So what happens is you tend to think that you have more agents on it, whereas each one is giving less and less effort towards it because the other's thinking that the other one might as well just close it. Mm-hmm. This is a concept that a lot of agents use that I kind of strongly also suggest to sellers often, right, is to have a sole mandate or, which is alternative, is a dual mandate. Reason why I say a dual mandate is when healthy competition is good. You know, when I say healthy competition, it's usually mm-hmm. nice to have at least maximum maybe two agents, because then the one is pushing the other. But it all depends on the agent that you have. Reason why I'm saying this here is because often than not, sellers call bigger agency names, and I see it, I hear it often in my industry all the time. You know, they call agencies that have been around for a long time, and it doesn't necessarily mean that you're getting the service, because ultimately, mm-hmm. real estate is a people's game. You're dealing with people to people, meaning person, seller to agent, not seller to agency. And ultimately, it depends on the agent that you choose that will really influence the response you get for the property. So ultimately, if you have an agent who's active, one agent who's active, on the ball, responsive, out there, putting your property in the best light, advising you best, you only need one agent. I'm a little bit old school from my side, where I don't necessarily insist on a client on putting a sole mandate or making them sign any documentation, but rather I'm of the opinion that I deal with clients on a relationship basis, where, like, If I can't trust you, if you give me your word, and if I can't trust you, then ultimately I'm not even going to want to do business with you ultimately, mm-hmm. because if your word in business is your oath, kind of thing, you know? So again, sorry, coming back to the question over here, open mandate, sole mandate. Simply put, a sole mandate is usually when there's only one agent that's handling the property for X amount of time, and a open mandate is usually when it's open to multiple agents, and many agents have the mandate to be able to sell that property. At the end of the day, a mandate just means permission or contract. That's it. Sole means one. Joint means two, or dual means two. Exclusive is the same as sole to a certain extent. And also open mandate is when you have multiple agents on it. Pros and cons, I think I'll outline it real quickly. Pros of having an open mandate is usually, if another agent is slacking, then you have another agent that's picking up that slack and pushing it. So you feel like, you know, you're not just relying on one person. However, it all depends on the agent you have. Alternatively, for a sole mandate, a lot of the time, the agency will invest some money in the marketing of that property. They'll invest in the agent who's marketing the property to maybe sponsor that post, take professional photos, maybe pay more attention to that property because they rather invest in that property because they know if they sell it, there's something they're getting out of it. The biggest thing with agents, and I hear so often, is that you could have a property and you could just show it. I mean, I've witnessed it myself. You could go to the property and sometimes viewing it up to, 20, 30 times you've been to that property and you don't make R2 at open mandate because at the end of the day, if you don't sell it, you make nothing. And someone else comes, and shows one client and they buy it, you as an agent make nothing. So the idea is such that most agencies will push a sole mandate agenda because nowadays the cost of advertising property has gotten a lot more expensive, especially on platforms such as Prop24, etc. And also the effort that comes into hiring videographers, photographers, and taking pictures mm-hmm. photos for especially your high-end property. So the cost involved with marketing properties nowadays has risen. Therefore, most agencies will push for a sole mandate, but also at the same time, it allows the seller to get funneled through all potential clients for that property and also ultimately getting a better offer because it's almost showing that, look here, this client is not desperate, number one, because they don't have multiple agents. Number two, that especially, and I say this here and I teach it so often, that real estate is not selling property. It's being able to negotiate. There's a reason as to why you're selling and what price you're willing to sell at, but also a buyer and reason as to why they are purchasing. And being able to understand, both perspectives and being able to come to a middle ground as an agent is probably the biggest skill that a lot of sellers don't consider. So ultimately, I say this here, is that a top agent is usually a skilled negotiator by understanding both perspectives from a buyer and a seller, but also being able to bring both to the same level ground. So ultimately, my advice to any seller is maybe engage with the agent, speak to the agent, see how they are as a person. Do they fit, the selling of your property? Because ultimately, he's going to find a purchaser who is going to fit the property that you're trying to sell. So that's very important as well. So maybe sometimes get to know the agent, see if they're a suitable fit for the property that you're trying to sell, whether they have the clientele, but also maybe the skill sets, the negotiating skill sets, the marketing skill sets, the tools that they need to be able to sell your property rather than just looking at an agency or the mandate type that they ask for. So I think that's my advice for that.
0: I think, you covered this really extensively. Sure that many of the listeners who are planning to sell and were confused by the two terminologies are going to be really grateful that, you've explained it so well, alhamdulillah. And, you mentioned the point about as agents, you have to get in certain photographers, and I didn't realize there's actually a lot of, costs that go into it. Obviously, your travel time and your time, most of all, as an agent that goes into selling a property. And like you're saying, if it's an open mandate, sometimes you don't even get anything out of it. So it's really interesting to hear that perspective.
1: I think that's a lot of something that a lot of people don't actually consider. Yeah. I mean, people think that agents, and I think I'm probably one of the reasons why people think that is, we just go out and we just, show this property and we make, commission. But they don't realize that the hundreds of times you go out to properties and you can go out. I mean, I'll give you a perfect example. This past weekend, I think I showed over 70 clients' properties, and I'm running between 8 different properties. And ultimately, I'm grateful that I close deals still, but people don't realize, I don't have weekends. I don't have, after hours and everybody's finishing work at 5 o'clock. I'm on the road the whole night, showing properties because that's people are available. Yeah. Saturdays, Sundays, the times when I'm supposed to be at home, spending time with family is the time when we are not. So the sacrifice that agents make is not just only time, petrol, but also they can be working, 25 hours a day, and not make a cent. And that's the part that a lot of people don't see as real estate agents. And I think I've probably made it look a lot more fun than it is by just going and showing clients properties, and I make money and it's so exciting to go to properties. And I deal with interviews so often. I mean, we're hiring at the moment, right? And I'm sitting with interviews for the past week. And clients come and say, yeah, we just go and, get these properties and you show it and you put it on TikTok and Instagram and we, make commission. I mean, that's 1%. That's the 1% that people see. They're not seeing the dealing with clients, the headaches that you have to deal with, trying to get the listings, going out to a client sometimes and showing clients. I mean, I've shown clients sometimes 10 properties, and then they'll phone me after 2 weeks and be like, no, we saw another property, another agent, and we like that property. You'll get nothing from that. you know. Yeah. So it is a very cutthroat industry, and this open mandate, sole mandate situation, I think most are leaning towards trying to secure a sole mandate, because, you know, as agents, it is tough. But also, and I stand by this, and I think it's a relationship thing that I've built, is that if I can't sell a property, I'm very open upfront with my sellers. I tell them, here, it is slightly overpriced, so the market is, you know, not allowing for it to get this price. Maybe we should opt to a second option, maybe renting it out for a while, or maybe we should consider doing a little bit of TLC, or maybe we should reduce the price, or maybe. And I think advising your seller and following up with your seller is very important as an agent. I think most of the time, 9 out of 10 times, if you have a good relationship with your seller, if you're open and transparent to your seller, if you're able to communicate with them, they tend to stick with you. You don't have to sign any sole mandates, but rather provide the service. And I teach this in my office the whole day. I mean, relationship is 50%, but competence and confidence comes with the, you know, knowing what you're doing, but also being able to provide a certain level of service to the client, the seller.
0: 100%. I have to agree with you there. Finally, before we wrap up, we have just like 2 minutes left. If you could share with us, what are some common mistakes homeowners make when selling their property, and how can they avoid them?
1: Okay, so one of the major things, and I think this is probably one of the biggest things, is that people overprice their properties, thinking that they're going to get more. Well, what happens is eventually is they actually get a lot less. And guys, I'm going to say this here, and this is my best piece of advice. If you don't know, maybe you can contact me, right? On any social media, you can search Make It Happen Property and you'll see me pop up. Even if you search Google, TikTok, Instagram, you'll see me pop up anywhere. But try to get advice first. Get an evaluation. Don't overprice your property. What happens is people study the market. Nowadays, you know, information is so accessible that you're able to, you know, see what's out there all the time. And if you overprice property, eventually what happens is you end up, you know, selling well below what your asking price is, because you're on the market for so long that you eventually drop, and people make a lot lower offers for properties. So don't overprice your properties. Rather get a proper accurate figure and go hard at that figure, and you'll probably get a lot higher offers for your property.
0: Okay, absolutely great.
1: Sorry, I know we only had a minute, so I needed to cut off myself quickly there.
0: Yeah, it's really insightful advice here today, alhamdulillah, especially for anyone considering selling their property or entering the market in the near future. And, you know, selling a property is a major decision financially, practically, and even emotionally. So understanding the process properly can really make a huge difference in the outcome. Vikas, thank you so much for joining us this afternoon and sharing your expertise once again and your insight with our listeners. We really do appreciate your time. Before you leave, if you could please share your contact details very quickly.
1: Jazakallah, my contact details is 072-44-666-95, 072-44-666-95, or alternatively, any social media, Make It Happen Property, you'll find me on any social media.
0: Perfect. Shukran once again. Assalamu alaikum.
1: Jazakallah, Assalamu alaikum.
0: There you have it, Mikhail Mirza, Make It Happen. You know, we hope today's discussion gave you greater clarity, confidence, you know, when it comes to navigating the South African property market. Time for me to leave you for this Monday afternoon. I will be back tomorrow. And on the Small Business Spotlight, we are speaking with counseling psychologist Alifa with regards to employee and employer mental health and wellness. So a very interesting conversation coming up your way there. Shukran to my engineer. Until I chat to you all again, stay safe. Remember, Senior Dua. Assalamu alaikum wa rahmatullahi wa barakatuh.
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1: Assalamu alaikum wa rahmatullahi wa barakatuh. We welcome you to the airwaves of Radio Islam International this Tuesday morning. It's gone 9 minutes past the hour of five. This is the Early Breakfast Show. My name is Ahmed Waja, and I will be in your company for this hour until 6 o'clock, inshallah. May Allah subhanahu wa ta'ala make this program a means of benefit for each and every one of us. We are now into the very beautiful month of Dhul-Hijjah, which has now officially commenced with last night. At the time of sunset, then we know that the new Islamic month then commences, last night being the commencement of the first of Dhul-Hijjah, this beautiful month of the year. It is also the 12th and the last month in the Islamic calendar. So we have just this last month left, and then the entire Islamic year will then be over, which will then herald a new, not just a new Islamic month, but after that, a new Islamic year as well. And we ask Allah subhanahu wa ta'ala to grant us barakat and blessings in our time and in these Mubarak and blessed days, that we spend these days in the total obedience of Allah subhanahu wa ta'ala, making every effort to abstain and to stay away and to cut out from our lives anything that will earn us the displeasure of Almighty Allah subhanahu wa ta'ala. We start off the program by taking a look at the dua for the day. Allahumma inni as'aluka an tubarika li fi sam'i wa fi basari wa fi ruhi wa fi khalqi wa fi khuluqi wa fi ahli wa fi mali wa fi mahyaya wa fi mamati wa fi amali. 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And Allah, bless me in my actions. Allahumma وَتَقَبَّلْ حَسَنَاتِ. O Allah, accept my good deeds. Accept my good deeds. One is the performance of good deeds. One is for those good deeds to now be accepted in the divine court of Allah subhanahu wa ta'ala. That is why we do an action and we are not guaranteed the acceptance of that action. That is why we've got to continue asking Allah subhanahu wa ta'ala to accept our actions. We find, in the very relatable to this Hajj period was Ibrahim alayhi salawatu wa taslimat and his son Ismail alayhi salam were busy constructing the Kaaba Sharif, the house of Allah subhanahu wa ta'ala, and the dua that was emanating and coming out of their lips, Rabbana taqabbal minna. They were busy doing what better deed could they have been doing for that particular time than carrying out the commandment of Allah subhanahu wa ta'ala to build the house of Allah, to build the Kaaba Sharif. So they were involved in a very, very, very noble deed. Yet while they were doing that, the words that were coming out of their mouths was Rabbana taqabbal minna. That Allah, if this action of ours is not accepted by you, then what use is this action of ours? The most important thing that we need is for this action and for every good deed of ours to be accepted by you. So Allahumma wa taqabbal hasanati. Allah, one is grant us the tawfiq to do good deeds, but together with that, Allah, grant us or accept the good deeds that we perform. وأسألك الدرجات العلى من الجنة آمين. And Allah, we ask of you and we beg of you that you grant us Jannah through your mercy. Amin. اللهم اجعل أوسع رزقك علي عند كبر سني وانقطاع عمري. O Allah, make my risk, make my sustenance the most abundant during my old age and at the last portion of my life. We find that a person in that time, the person's needs are the most. The person becomes sick and they have medical expenses, etc. So at that time, when the person is retired, they don't have a job, Where are they going to get money from? How are they going to be sustained? So that is why I ask Allah subhanahu wa ta'ala that Allah make my sustenance the most abundant during my old age and at the last portion of my life, so that at that time I am not dependent, I am not muhtaj on anybody else. I can fend for myself and I can account for my own needs. May Allah subhanahu wa ta'ala accept these beautiful du'as in favor of each and every one of us. We go for a break and then we'll take a look at the hadith for the day.

All right, we go to the next segment of the program. We take a look at the hadith of the day. Hazrat Abu Huraira radiallahu ta'ala anhu has reported that Nabi Akram sallallahu alayhi wasallam said, the best month for observing fast after Ramadan is the month of Allah, Muharram, and the best salah after the prescribed salah is salah at night. Hadith of Muslim Sharif. So the words of Nabi Kareem sallallahu alayhi wasallam, Hazrat Abu Huraira radiallahu ta'ala anhu is the narrator. He says that he reports that Nabi Kareem sallallahu alayhi wasallam said, the best month for observing sawm or for observing fasting is after the month of Ramadan is the month of Allah. It is Muharram. And the best salah that a person can perform after the prescribed salah is salah at night. So the importance of the month of Ramadan is known to each and every one of us, and we give it its due importance. It's not just important to do it. It's in fact a pillar of Islam is the fasting in the month of Ramadan. The person that doesn't fast in the month of Ramadan, that person has destroyed that entire pillar of Islam. So the month of Ramadan, its importance is very well known, but there are other days in which fasting is also prescribed. One would be, as this hadith claims, the best fast after Ramadan is the fasting in the month of Muharram. And in the same token, the fasting during these days as well. The fasting during the first 9 days in the month of Dhul-Hijjah, having commenced from today, is also very, very, very meritorious. And the reward of it is very, very, very significant. Like that with those other days of fasting as well. We have the Sunnah days of fasting, which would be the Monday and Thursday every week, and then the 13th, 14th, and 15th Ayyam Abid of every Islamic month. Those are all Sunnah days of fasting, and the reward of it will be manifold in the court of Allah subhanahu wa ta'ala. But these days, obviously, the fasting that carries the greatest reward is the fast in the month of Ramadan, and then after that will be the fast on the 10th of Muharram, and then obviously the 10th we got to do one day either before it, one day after it, and then also the fasting on the 9th of Dhul-Hijjah, what is famously known as the day of Arafah. The fasting of that day is also very, very, very significant. And besides that, then the fasting in the rest of the month of the Dhul-Hijjah, not the rest, at least the first 8 days, then the 9th, we said the day of Arafah, that has got a special reward. For the first 8 days also, there's a special reward that is mentioned in the hadith, and like that, there are other days. Then in Salah, the Farad Salah is the most important, but together with that, the Nafal Salah, the Tahajjud Salah, from all the Nawafil, the Tahajjud Salah is highly emphasized, and it is something that is very, very, very beloved to Allah subhanahu wa ta'ala. May Allah subhanahu wa ta'ala grant us the tawfiq that we can practice on all these good, all these beautiful, and all these noble actions. We go for a break, and then we'll take a look at the Salah times for today.

0: All right, the next segment of the program, we take a look at the Salah times for today. Today being Tuesday, it is the 1st of Dhul Hijjah, 1447, and that corresponds to the 19th of May, 2026. Johannesburg Salah times, Fajr had commenced this morning at 5:21. It is now gone 5:22. Those that are intending to fast for today, the time for Sehri is over. It's over already more than a minute ago. It is now 5:22, very close to 5:23. At least that's the clock in front of me. And the time for Sehri had terminated at 5:21. Sunrise this morning in Johannesburg will be at 6:41. Dhuhr Salah today will commence from 12:09. Asr, the Shafi time is at 3:07. The Hanafi time is at 3:52. Maghrib today in Johannesburg will be at 5:31. And Isha sets in at 6:48. The Salah times for Durban, Fajr there had commenced already at 5:13. Sunrise this morning in Durban will be at 6:36. Dhuhr Salah today in Durban will be at 11:57. Asr, the Shafi times at 2:49. The Hanafi time is at 3:32. Maghrib in Durban today will be at 5:12. And Isha sets in at 6:32. In Cape Town, the Fajr Salah today will commence at 7 minutes past six, so plenty of time there for Fajr to still start. Sunrise is only at 7:34. Dhuhr Salah today in Cape Town will be at 12:48. Asr, the Shafi time is at 3:31. The Hanafi time is at 4:13. Maghrib in Cape Town today will set in at 5:54. That's 6 minutes before 6, and Isha sets in at 7:18. So those are the Salah times for those three regions for today. May Allah subhanahu wa ta'ala grant us the tawfiq that we can be punctual and we can be regular with our Salah. We're going to go for the Fajr Adhan and our Fajr break. On the other side of that, we will then rejoin you, inshallah.
1: This Fajr Adhan is brought to you by Africa Muslims Agency. Whoever builds a masjid for the pleasure of Allah, Allah builds for him a house in paradise. Sponsor a masjid in Africa from 215,000 rands as a means of sadaqa jariyah for you or your loved ones.
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All right, we continue the program. It's about 27 minutes left to the hour of 6. We now move to the next segment of the program. We take a look at the virtues of dhikr, focusing on the hadith on the virtues of the third kalima. Today's hadith is a lengthy hadith. And Abi Hurairah radiallahu ta'ala anhu qala Rasulullah sallallahu alayhi wa sallam, inna lillahi malaikatan yatufuna fi turqi yaltamisuna ahla dhikri. 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It's an authentic hadith of Bukhari and Muslim Sharif. Rasulullah sallallahu alayhi wasallam had said that there is a class or there is a group of angels who keep going about wherever they find some people engaged in the dhikr of Allah subhanahu wa ta'ala. So this group of angels, they traverse the length and breadth of the earth and they search for these people, they look for these people that are engaged in the dhikr and in the remembrance of Allah subhanahu wa ta'ala. They call each other and they gather around them. So when they find somebody involved in the dhikr of Allah, then they call each other, they make an announcement to each other that come and witness the dhikr of Allah subhanahu wa ta'ala taking place here. And they then pile up over each other right up to the sky. So the angels, they throng around this group of people, it could even be a person that is engaged in the dhikr of Allah, so many of them that they fill up right until the sky. When that assembly for dhikr is over, then the angels ascend to the heavens. And then Almighty Allah subhanahu wa ta'ala, in spite of knowing everything, ask them, where have you come from? They submit that they have come from such and such group of his bondsmen who are busy in hyming his glory, his grandeur, his greatness and his praise. Allah subhanahu wa ta'ala then says, have those people seen me? No, our Lord, confirmed the angels. How would they have acted if they had actually seen me? Then the angels respond and say that they would have busied themselves with even greater zeal in praying to you and in hyming your praise and your glory. What do they demand? Allah subhanahu wa ta'ala asks, what do they want? The angels reply that they want Jannat. Allah subhanahu wa ta'ala asks, have they seen my Jannat? The angels reply, no, O Allah, they have not seen it. Allah then asks the angels, how would they have reacted? Have they seen my Jannat? The angels reply that their zeal, their yearning, and their prayers for it would have been even greater. Allah subhanahu wa ta'ala then asked the angels, and what were they seeking refuge from? The angels reply, they were seeking refuge and protection from Jahannam. Allah subhanahu wa ta'ala then asked, have they seen Jahannam? And the angels respond and say that, no Allah, they have not seen Jahannam. Allah subhanahu wa ta'ala asked, how would they have acted if they had seen Jahannam? The angels reply that they would have tried more for protection against it. Then Almighty Allah subhanahu wa ta'ala says, all right then, all of you bear witness that I grant forgiveness to all those
that are present in that assembly. All those that were present in that majlis, in that gathering in which my dhikr and my remembrance was taking place, I make an announcement of forgiveness for each and every person sitting in that gathering. Then one of the angels addresses Allah and tells Allah that Allah, there was one particular person that happened to be there only by chance. He had come for some other business and had not taken part in what they did. So one angel tells Allah that Allah, there was just a passerby. He was just going through. He was just going past there. He was not involved with them. He was not involved in your dhikr. Allah subhanahu wa ta'ala then said that responds to that angel and tells that angel that that group was so blessed that whosoever happened to sit with them, even by the way, is not deprived of the blessings, and thus he is also forgiven. So this gathering of people that are engaged in the dhikr of Allah subhanahu wa ta'ala, so beloved it is to Almighty Allah subhanahu wa ta'ala, that even a passerby that has not engaged in dhikr, but because he went past there, he is also forgiven because of the gathering in which he went past, because that gathering is so noble and so sanctified to Allah subhanahu wa ta'ala. So these are the majalis of dhikr. These are the gatherings which are very, very beloved to Allah subhanahu wa ta'ala, and we should make every effort to try and find ourselves from amongst these gatherings. We will now listen to some dhikr and then we'll continue.

0: All right, we now take a look at the weather, and that will be followed. We'll listen to one or two clips, international news, and we'll see if we can get some time to take a look at one or two local headlines. Starting off with the weather, which we know is in the total control of Almighty Allah subhanahu wa ta'ala. Johannesburg today, the 19th of May, starting off with a minimum of 7, a maximum of 19. So we don't get into the 20s today, maximum of 19. But it's still expected to be mostly clear in Johannesburg. There is, however, a 6% chance of rain. Just a 6% chance of rain. In Polokwane, it's a minimum of 9, a maximum of 23 today. Mostly clear skies for Polokwane today as well. 7% chance of rain. In Bloemfontein, it's a minimum of 3, a maximum of 21. Mostly clear skies for Bloemfontein. Just a 3% chance of rain. In Port Elizabeth, minimum 16, maximum 20, mostly cloudy, 25% chance of rain. And in Durban, there's quite a bit of rain there, minimum 17, maximum 24. But there's rain expected for Durban with an 84% chance of rain. And finally, in Cape Town, it's a minimum of 14, a maximum of 21. Partly cloudy sky is expected in Cape Town today, a 9% chance of rain. So those are the that is the weather expectancy for today, as well as the rain. May Allah subhanahu wa ta'ala grant us and bless us with beautiful conditions and beneficial rains. Taking a look at international stories, I think the big story that is unfolding at the moment is that shooting in San Diego in America, a gunman that shot three people at the San Diego Islamic Center in what they are now calling suspected hate crime. This they won't call terrorism. They won't say that this is a terrorist act because Muslims were killed, so it cannot be a terrorist act. The wording that they use, it is so hypocritical. But anyway, what exactly took place there? Let's take a listen.
1: At least five people have been killed in a shooting at an Islamic center in the U.S. city of San Diego. Police say the two suspected gunmen were teenagers, and they're among the dead. Authorities are treating the shooting as a hate crime. For more on this, we're joined by John Hendren, who's live from San Francisco. So, John, first up, please, if we give you a news conference, understand what have they been saying?
2: Well, police led with that there are five people dead, that three of those are adult males, and that two of them are teenagers. The gunmen themselves, 17 and 19 years old, according to police. We don't know how many people have been injured, but we do know that some people have been taken to Sharp Memorial Medical Center. There was also a school in that mosque complex with people from pre-kindergarten to third grade. And the imam of that mosque went on social media to say all the children, all the teachers in that school are fine, but he did ask people not to come to the location. They obviously want to keep things under control there. And police say that that situation has now been neutralized. There is no active threat. It's not an active scene anymore, but they're obviously gathering as much information as they can about what happened. They are treating it as a hate crime, but so far we don't have any details about the motives of these young men. And interestingly, we're told that the gunshot wounds on the two gunmen were apparently self-inflicted. So there was apparently an intent for them not to make it through this. So we don't know a lot about it, but of course, the next thing that's going to happen is police will be going to their homes and searching for as much information as they can get about what happened here and why.
1: So John, police in the United States must tragically be getting well used to events like this. Is there a kind of protocol that they go to when these things happen?
2: Absolutely. San Diego is one of the bigger cities in California, and they will have a large police force, so thousands of members, and they'll be well-trained in responding to these kinds of incidents, because as you mentioned, sadly, this has happened in every major city in the United States and many minor cities as well. So the first thing they do is they get as many officers as they can there, they close down the scene, they neutralize the threat, then they work on the people. They try to get people either to safety if they haven't been injured, or to the hospital if they have. But that school would have likely had a drill. Sadly, in the United States, these children now go through active shooting scenes all the time. And it's something, you know, anybody with a child in an American school knows that this happens. So they probably would have had a system within that school to deal with that, the way the doors locked and that sort of thing. But in this particular case, we are told that people were down on the ground inside that complex and injured, suggesting those gunmen actually made it inside of that complex. So one of the things that you can expect people at that school to look at is whether they could have done things better, whether all those procedures were followed, whether any security officers there were on the scene doing what they needed to do. But as you say, sadly, in the United States, there is always the likelihood that a mass shooting like this could break out pretty much anywhere. And so the police would have had a system for dealing with that.
1: All right, John. Thanks for that. So John Hendren reporting that.
0: Yeah, okay, so that is what exactly took place there. Unfortunately, we don't have time to listen to any other clips. There was a few more, especially in Africa. But let's just go through some of the other international headlines. Trump says Iran attack on hold. Israel kills 3,000 in Lebanon since March. Then Pakistan's mediation faces limits as Iran-US tensions deepen. Then is the headline that we just went through now. Gunmen killed three people at the San Diego Islamic Center in suspected hate crime. That is what they're calling it. They say they don't have enough details, but for now that is what they're calling it. But they just won't call it a terrorist attack. Russia-China ties stabilizing force in world. That is according to the Russian President Putin, and those were the words that he uttered before talks that he had with the Chinese leader. UN calls on Israel to prevent Gaza genocide. To prevent, how are you supposed to prevent it when you're already doing it, when you've already been doing it for so long? It is not to prevent it, this is to stop it. US suspends joint defense effort with Canada dating back to World War II. Cuba says it has legitimate right to defend itself amid US threats. Then Trump delays scheduled attack on Iran, crediting serious negotiations. Four people have reportedly been killed, 30 injured in Kenyan fuel price protests. What to know about the primary elections in the U.S. state of Pennsylvania? Kentucky primaries test Trump's grip on Republican voters. And then the Croatian president rejects new Israeli ambassador. Interesting. U.S. drops fraud charges after billionaire Adani pledges $10 billion investment. So those are some of the international stories out there. Local stories. Extortion complainant fears for life after Joe Ferrari case has been struck from the roll. One of the interesting stories there. Then shareholder social media slur puts Dis-Chem in boycotting firing line. They slaughtered my family. Cape Town woman hid under bed in deadly home shooting. A very, very sad story indeed. And ANC study groups used to fight back against accountability efforts. That is according to the Public Works and Infrastructure Minister Dean McPherson. And one more headline there. Judge dismisses defense bid for docket closure, disclosure rather, as Gomez's 320 million rand fraud trial resumes. Those are some of the local headlines. We go now for a break and then we'll head into the final segment of the program. We take a listen to the tafsir of Marana Khalid Pandosa.

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Allah's kalam is so unique. There's so much to learn. Allah Ta'ala says, Ayatul Lissaireen. For those that have a querying mind and want to learn, there's so much to learn in the surah. So Yusuf ala Nabiyyina wa alayhi salatu wa salam. And in one ayat, Allah Ta'ala says so many things in so little words. The situation is that Yusuf alayhi salatu wa salam devised a plan to keep Binyamin, his brother, behind. And in the process, he concealed the cup in his luggage. And then they were told, and they were put on the back foot, that you are thieves. They said, no, we don't do things like that. We are honest and honorable people. We don't do anything like that. We don't do corruption and hurt people, but we are straight and good people. They said, okay, if it's that case, let's search. And he began with the brother's baggage, and then finally the cup came out from Binyamin's baggage. And according to their own judgment and decree that they given, that whoever has taken something, he must stay behind in the service of whom he has taken from for a year. So when the cup came out, and they didn't know where to put their faces in, and they were all red in the face, you can just try and picture the scene here. 10, 11 brothers, the whole of the royalty is there. All the big people that are in charge of affairs are all standing there. And the cup comes out. Where do you put your face? So to come out of the situation, immediately they said, Qalu, they said, if he is stealing, Binyamin is stealing, فَقَدْ سَلَقَ أَخُلْ لَهُ مِنْ قَبْلِ, then he had a brother before and he also stole. Can you imagine? It's very unique. When we harbor something good about somebody, then the tongue comes out good with it. And when we have something not good in our hearts, somewhere or the other, that blood will come out. And then, alina witarashahu mafi, as you say in Arabic, a utensil pours out what is in it. If there's lovely sherbet and juice and drinks in it, that will come out. If there's poison, poison will come out. So the brothers had that in their heart that, okay, there's a situation here, possible we 10 didn't take it. Binyamin was close to the king, lived in the palace, and he was very good there. Possible he took it. A good chance that we can get rid of him also in the process. And immediately they went back in history. إِنْ يَسْرِقْ فَقَدْ سَرَقَ أَخُ لَهُ مِنْ قَبْلٍ. How did Yusuf al-Islam address the issue? This is wisdom, this is nobility, this is greatness. This is understanding events. That it's not time yet to concede, to reveal what is happening. Leave them in the dark. Let them be in their folly. Let them dig their hole and fall more deeper into it. This is wisdom. Allah give us tawfiq to understand this. Especially if we are in management. We have our houses. There are situations sometime. Then don't go head on attack and then destroy the whole thing. But work a chalk out a plan where you can rectify it. And this is the beauty of Sayyidina Yusuf ala Nabiyyina wa alayhi salatu wasalam. As we discussed earlier also, Nabiya Kareem sallallahu alayhi wa sallam had to deal with the Quraysh, the chiefs of the Arabian Peninsula, the custodians of the Kaaba, and they were all out to destroy Nabiya Kareem sallallahu alayhi wa sallam. Rasulullah said, okay, we'll go step by step. As it comes, we'll take it. Until the Surah Hudaybiyah takes place, Rasulullah turns backward and make a deal with the Quraysh that we won't have any atrocities anymore. We can come and go. We can understand one another. And they made very difficult conditions. Sayyidina Umar was very upset, but Rasulullah sallallahu alayhi wa sallam stood by it. And within 2 years, the conquest of Makkah takes place. And the greatest, إِذَا جَاءَ نَصْرُ اللَّهِ, people came into the fore in big ways. So here also, Yusuf ala Nabiyyina wa alayhi salam has a far greater plan. And you can't blow it when somebody intimidates and just come out and say something wrong in your face, in your face. In Yasriq, if he has stolen Binyamin, he's stealing, then his brother also was a thief before. Can you imagine what went through the heart of Sayyidina Yusuf ala Nabiyyina wa alayhi salam? But Allah Ta'ala says, فَأَسَرَّهَا يُوسُفُ فِي نَفْسِهِ.
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He concealed the whole thing in himself. The story goes, Shahzab writes this, and there are many versions of it, but this is looks most acceptable. When Yusuf ala Nabiyina wa alayhi wasalam was a baby and small, his father's sister took him to look after him, and this happens in many families. And she was very fond of him. Now when he grew of a little age, 4 or 5 years old, and the father said, give my son back to me, she couldn't part with him. So there was a girdle like a belt belonging to Ibrahim ala Nabiyina wa alayhi salatu wasalam, which was her tabarruk. And she tied it around Yusuf alayhi salam when he was a small boy, he didn't know what was happening. And then she made a big noise that my girdle is missing here and my belt is missing here, and what we need to find it. Finally, it came out from the heap of Sayyidina Yusuf ala Nabiyina wa alayhi salatu wasalam. And according to the same law that now he has to stay one more year by his pupi and by his foi, by his ammatun. So this is how it happened, but the brothers still didn't believe that that was she that wanted him behind, and the same thing plays out again, and yet they are caught red-handed, that the evil that and jealousy and hatred that they have in their hearts hasn't gone yet. It still needs more action to bring them to book. May Allah Ta'ala grant us tawfiq to understand. Quran Kareem teaches us, Allah Ta'ala teaches us psychology, teaches us how people work. And if we are in nobility, we need to be in control of ourselves. Don't lose yourself because you'll use the plot. Allah grant us tawfiq to understand. Ameen.

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1: Assalamu alaikum wa rahmatullahi wa barakatuh. The day today, the 1st of Dhuhijjah 1447, corresponding to the 19th of May 2026. In your local news, Brian Mukhotsi's court case was postponed for 7 days to allow police to verify his residential address after his appearance in the Johannesburg Magistrates Court. His lawyer says the delay is unnecessary, arguing that police had already checked his address earlier this year. Mukhotsi faces charges of defeating the ends of justice linked to an alleged false shooting report.
2: Brown, he believes that the police came to the address. It was a business address, but not the residential address, but the business address. So which is the reason why now the state says, no, we cannot say an address has been verified simply because they've gone to his business address. So the 7 days is for bail application. The 7 days is for bail application and not for address verification. So because it's a Schedule 5 in terms of the Criminal Procedure Act, so the matter has been postponed for bail application.
1: In other local news, Ellen Windy says at least 11 people have died due to severe flooding in the Western Cape, with major damage also reported to infrastructure across the province. Around 150 roads have been affected by the storms, while local authorities are calling for an urgent humanitarian support as cleanup operations get underway. The severe weather and ongoing cold fronts have impacted about 150,000 people, leaving thousands displaced in the Cape Metropole, Winelands and Breede Valley areas. On the African continent, Nigeria is experiencing a fresh wave of violence as military operations increase in the northeast, while kidnapping incidents continue to spread in the southwest, deepening the country's security challenges. Nigeria and the United States recently carried out joint airstrikes targeting militants linked to the state in the northeast. The operation was coordinated between the Nigerian Armed Forces and United States Africa Command. Authorities say at least 20 militants were killed in the strikes, which form part of ongoing efforts to weaken ISWAP networks and reduce insurgent activity in the region.
3: Armed gunmen stormed multiple schools, abducting pupils and staff in a wave of violence, the first temporary closures, before schools were later ordered to reopen. Nigeria continues to battle both insurgents in the northeast and criminal gangs known as bandits, who frequently target rural communities and schools for ransom.
1: And in Yemen news, Donald Trump says he delayed a planned strike on Iran following requests from Qatar, Saudi Arabia and the United Arab Emirates, adding that serious negotiations are currently underway. Masoud Pezeshkian said Iran remains open to talks, but stressed that dialogue should not be seen as surrender, insisting the country is negotiating while protecting its right and dignity. Meanwhile, Israel's attacks in Lebanon continued, with at least 7 people reportedly killed on Monday, despite an extended U.S. brokered ceasefire agreement between Lebanese and Israeli officials. And finally, Sanae Takaichi and Lee Jae-myung are expected to agree on a plan to strengthen cooperation on crude oil supply security, including possible joint stockpiling during their summit today. The meeting taking place in Andong will be the first between the two leaders since January. Ahead of the visit, Takaichi said the talks would focus on practical discussions around energy cooperation. Both countries are also expected to discuss final and technical support for oil storage systems and share updates on last week's meeting between Donald Trump and Xi Jinping in Beijing. And in your finances, now the rand is trading at 16.50 to the dollar, 22.26 to the pound, and 19.32 to the euro. Gold is trading at $4,563.29 per fine ounce, and Brent crude oil is at $109.26 a barrel. In your Salah times, in Johannesburg, Zohar sets in at 12:09 p.m. and in Durban at 11:57 a.m. I'm Nina Bambeni with your Radio Islam News at this hour.
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0: Assalamu alaikum wa rahmatullahi wa barakatuh. Welcome to Sabah al Muslim on Radio Islam International. My name is Habib Bobat, and inshallah I'll be keeping you company this morning right up till 9 a.m. It is Tuesday morning, the 19th of May 2026. It is the 1st of Dhul Hijjah 1447. Ahlan wa sahlan wa marhaban bikum. A very warm welcome to one and all those who are listening to us locally via the medium wave frequency 1548, those who are listening to us nationally via the satellite, and those who are listening to us across the globe on www.radioislam.co.za. It's a lovely start to the 10 days, the 10 best days of the year. And we always remind ourselves that your capital for any period of the year, whether it's Ramadan, whether it's the 10 days of Dhul Hijjah, or any other period of significance in the year, your capital is your 5 daily salah. If you've secured your 5 daily salah, you are already on the front foot, as they say. And you are already doing well. In fact, you are doing tremendously well. And that is the first thing that you need to secure, especially in these Mubarak 10 days, to ensure that you start from Salatul Fajr right up until Isha, you are performing Salah in congregation, whether in the masjid or at your workplace or wherever it may be. But Salah must be performed and carried out in these 10 days diligently. Everything over and above that is a bonus. Some people like to fast, but they don't read Salah. And some people, they like to read a lot of Quran, but they forgo the Salah. Some people engage in a lot of dhikr, and they forgo the Salah. The priority should be that Salah up, and then you go downwards. Salah is the first thing. That is your capital for the day. If the capital is lost and wasted, you are eating into your own investments. And everything beyond your salah is your profit for the day. Then it depends how much profit you want to make by reading Quran, making dhikr, doing charitable work. All everything else is your profit for the day. So ensure that you are performing salah in the masjid for the men and for the ladies, whatever arrangements they have on their side, to perform salah on time and every day, especially in these Mubarak 10 days of Dhul Hijjah. To give you an overview, in these Mubarak days, all forms of ibadah comes together. Hajj for the Hujjaj, fasting for the people who are not on Hajj, spending in the path of Allah Rabbul Izzah. So Quran, Adhkar, everything for the rest of the Ummah comes together in this period. It is a period where we see all the major forms of ibadah that is carried out by the Ummah. Spending, Hajj. People go on Hajj, automatically spend a great fortune, 150k, 200k to go for Hajj. So they're already spending. Then they're carrying out the ibadah of Hajj. Then there's Eid al-Adha. Then there's Ayyam al-Tashriq, where the Takbir is recited. Then there's the day of Arafah. So beautiful. Such a beautiful period of the year. We should maximize. We should talk about its importance and significance in our homes. We should have ta'aleem of the fadail and the virtues of these days in our homes and our circles to remind ourselves of the virtue and significance of this period. May Allah bless us all. Ameen.
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6: Hello, Joburg. The city of Johannesburg Executive Mayor, Councillor Dada Morero, invites you to tune in for the live broadcast of the 2026 State of the City Address on Wednesday, 20 May. The address themed Building a Foundation for the Future, Your City, Our City, will be broadcast at 2 p.m. on the city's social media platforms. Mayor Morero will reflect on the city's progress and outline a way forward where investment in rebuilding infrastructure, reclaiming the inner city.
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0: An international land convoy carrying humanitarian aid to Gaza has come to a tense halt outside the Libyan city of Sirte, as activists from more than 30 countries await clearance to continue towards the Rafah crossing. The Global Sumud Flotilla, the land convoy, basically this is, that is transporting ambulances, medical supplies, and mobile housing units, is what organizers describe as both a humanitarian mission and a moving act of solidarity with Palestinians under siege. But beyond the aid itself, the convoy has also become a symbol of growing international frustration over the humanitarian situation and the obstacles facing relief efforts. We're joined this morning by the participant traveling with the convoy, and we are traveling, we are getting an update by Muhammad Bulbulia, who's familiar with the situation. Brother Muhammad, assalamu alaikum wa rahmatullahi wa barakatuh.
8: Wa alaikum salam wa rahmatullahi wa barakatuh.
0: What is the latest? We are basically reporting from the last 12 hours, but anything has significantly developed, anything after what we have just mentioned this morning?
8: Our situation has not changed. It has maybe worsened. We are currently running out of, running low on water supply. We are running low on food supply. They have blocked our internet signal to get on this interview. Was such a difficult challenge. I tried to post on social media. One video took me about 12 hours to post. Wow. They are blocking us from every avenue possible. It's unbelievable.
0: Allah Rabbul Izzah make it easy. So Muhammad, what was the journey like up to this point? If you could maybe take us through that and talk us through the physical, emotional, and also the logistical side of it.
8: So far, we've been traveling for over 2-3 days. Today is day 14 of my journey from when I left South Africa. So this will be my third Tuesday away from home. But alhamdulillah, the journey has been good. Up until here, we've had two military stops. One lasted for over 6 hours.
0: Wow.
8: And then we had another one that was, alhamdulillah, that one was much quicker, about half an hour. And then now we are situated just west outside of Sirte. And they are not allowing for our pass through. So all we want is a safe passage towards Rafah. And they are making it extremely difficult. We are in negotiations with the Eastern Libyan government, but it's becoming extremely, extremely difficult, and they are not looking to play by the rules.
0: So this convoy includes activists and volunteers from dozens of different countries. What has it been like for you traveling alongside such a diverse group united around Gaza?
8: Absolutely amazing. We have brothers from Turkey, we have brothers from Chile, from every part of the world, to hear their story and to hear everything they left behind for Gaza. It's absolutely amazing. Not only do we have activists and volunteers, but we have doctors with us. We have veterinarians. We have engineers. We have people that can rebuild a society. Mm. And even yet, that is still not enough, because they need much more than what we are carrying. So even this little, if can get through, it can be some sort of release for them, some sort of some sort of assistance, which is not enough, but it will be a bit of betterment for them.
0: And talking about assistance, what kind of supplies are you guys carrying?
8: We have a food, we have mobile homes. I think so. We have over 20 mobile homes, seven wow. ambulances with us, tons of food, but they are not allowing for the passage of any of it.
0: Yeah. To talk to us about the mobile home initiative.
8: So the mobile homes is fully equipped. The mobile homes is fully equipped with a bath. Mobile homes is fully equipped

0: enough for a family to form with a bathroom, with a great, so she does to the insurance to be easily decorated for our senior brothers and sisters.
1: Mohammed, are you able to move around a little bit just to get a clearer connection? Suddenly, once we started talking about mobile homes, we've lost connection there.
0: Can you hear me better now?
1: Yeah, that's a bit better now. So, again, on the mobile home, you were saying, Mohammed?
0: I was saying that the mobile home is equipped for around a family of four.
1: Okay,
0: there's a kitchen, a small kitchen, and there's a bathroom as well. We've decorated it, so inshallah, when it gets to Gaza, it will be nice for the Palestinians to see their reaction on it.
1: Lovely. And how long does it take to assemble a home like this?
0: We've had it fully assembled. It's assembled.
1: Okay.
0: On the truck. We just take it off the truck. It's ready to be loved in.
1: Wow, lovely, mashallah. So there are clearly political and security sensitivities surrounding this mission. How have the organizers been navigating those challenges on the ground?
0: So shukr, alhamdulillah, the organizers have been quite well in terms of organizing the pressure, but pressure from just this interview, because they are blocking out our message to get out the message to the world, to get out the message to South Africa is to allow for our safe passage to Gaza. It's extremely difficult. Every single participant that I've spoken to here, it's extremely hard for them to get in contact with their home embassies, with their home people. So to get political pressure from our South Africans, from our South African government. So that's our number one mean of action. If our South African government and our South African embassy can put pressure on the East Libyan government and the Egyptian government for our safe passage to Rafah.
1: Mm. And beyond delivering aid, this convoy is also about described, you know, as a form of pressure campaign. What message are organizers hoping governments and international institutions take from this mobilization?
0: That we will not be silenced. That all eyes should be on Gaza and should be on the suffering that our Muslim brothers and sisters are facing. But there are non-Muslims in Palestine that are suffering as well. Mm. So I think the main thing we want to be known is that we will not forget about them. We will not forget about Gaza. We will not forget about the oppression that they are going through. And the situation we are in is not even a percentage of what our brothers in Gaza are going through. So we are going through the biggest and worst message. All our eyes on.
1: Yes, Mohammed, we're starting to lose you there again. So despite the uncertainty and delays, what keeps the participants committed to continuing the journey, Mohammed?
0: Even dealing with a percentage of Palestinian brothers, every time we feel a sense of uncertainty or a sense of sadness or a sense of not knowing what's our next step, we just look at our brothers and sisters in Palestine. And we look at their steadfastness, and that's what keeps us.
1: Mm. Finally, Mohammed, what message would you like to send both to the people of Gaza and to the wider international community watching this convoy unfold?
0: I would like every single person to take that action of standing up, speaking up, keeping the eyes on Gaza, keeping our brothers and sisters in their du'as, and making sure to not forget about them. If we can get as much people to stand up and speak up about the situation in Gaza, then it will make a big, big difference.
1: Indeed, Mohammed, jazakallah khairan for your time this morning. All Ameen. The best Ameen. Going ahead, inshallah.
0: Amen. Jazakallah khair. Assalamu alaikum wa rahmatullahi wa barakatuh.
1: Wa alaikum assalam wa rahmatullahi wa barakatuh. Yes, that was a participant, Mohammed Bulbulia, traveling with the Global Sumud Land Convoy. This is the land version of it. Speaking to us from Libya about the mission carrying humanitarian aid towards Gaza.

0: So shortly we cross over for our 6:30 headlines, and thereafter the recital of Surah Yasin, and today we have the recital of Sheikh Nasser Al-Qatami.
1: Sabah al-Muslim is brought to you by Mercedes-Benz Johannesburg South, agents for Mercedes-Benz cars, Mercedes-Benz vans, and Mercedes EQ.
2: The only Muslim-owned Mercedes-Benz dealership in Johannesburg. 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
3: Assalamu alaikum wa rahmatullahi wa barakatuh. In the news headlines locally, Ron Mokoti's court case was postponed for 7 days to allow police to verify his residential address after his appearance in the Johannesburg Magistrates Court.
4: Brown, he believes that the police came to the address. It was a business address, but not the residential address, but the business address. So which is the reason why now the state says, no, we cannot say an address has been verified simply because they've gone to his business address. So the 7 days is for bail application. The 7 days is for bail application and not for address verification. So because it's a Schedule 5 in terms of the Criminal Procedure Act, so the matter will be postponed, has been postponed for bail application.
3: On the African continent, Nigeria is experiencing a fresh wave of violence as military operations increase in the northeast, while kidnapping incidents continue to spread in the southwest, deepening the country's security challenges.
5: Armed gunmen stormed multiple schools, abducting pupils and staff in a wave of violence, the first temporary closures, before schools were later ordered to reopen. Nigeria continues to battle both insurgents in the northeast and criminal gangs known as bandits, who frequently target rural communities and schools for ransom.
3: In your Ummah News, Donald Trump says he delayed a planned strike on Iran following requests from Qatar, Saudi Arabia and United Arab Emirates, adding that serious negotiations are currently underway. And finally, Sanai Takaichi and Lee Jae-myung are expected to agree on a plan to strengthen cooperation on crude oil supply security, including possible joint stockpiling during their summit today. I'm Nina Bambeni with your news headlines.
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8: أعوذ بالله من الشيطان الرجيم بسم الله الرحمن

Today's broadcast of Surah Yasin was generously sponsored for the Isale Tawab of Nabi Sallallahu Alaihi Wasallam in Orman Humin. This includes both of our parents, Dawood and Hawa Sainbala, Hafez Suleiman and Aisha Rabat in Orman Humin, sponsored by Technostrat and X-Rays in Mayfair, Ruriport, Robochem and Centurion Dental. Amin Abibi Barat, Muhammad Zubair Barat, Fakir Adam and the Barat family, sponsored by INS Motors of the Deer, by a sister for her grandparents, parents and sister, Ibrahim and Aisha Buhajat and family, Mullah family from Amersfoort, sponsored by Baldur's Hyper of the Deer, call 016-590-2920. 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
1: We start off with the Star newspaper this morning with Nina Bambeni, and the front page is running the story, Kachalia defends Ramaphosa, ignites fierce backlash.
2: Yes, so Acting Police Minister Feroz Kachalia objectively has been questioned after he pleaded with the ANC and the parties in the Government of National Unity to protect President Cyril Ramaphosa against his possible removal from office.
1: SA faces firearm glorification crisis.
2: The gun-free South Africa has warned that South Africa is developing a dangerous culture of reckless firearm glorification after police arrested two men linked to a viral video showing women casually handling unlicensed firearms.
1: The Citizen newspaper running with the story, huge blow for the NHI.
2: So it states plans for national health insurance have been dealt a blow. The Crown Court has ruled that sections of the National Health Act are unconstitutional, and these define where healthcare professionals can work and where health facilities can open. So Solidarity says it impinges on individual freedom.
1: The Mercury newspaper running with the story, alarm as child deaths from poverty and malnutrition rise in KZN.
2: Yes, so poverty and malnutrition have led to the deaths of a number of children in KwaZulu-Natal, leading the provincial government scrambling for answers.
1: And then illegal dumping blamed as continent's biggest pump station fails.
2: So the excessive illegal dumping of foreign objects into the municipal system has been blamed for the failure of the continent's biggest pump station, leading to sewer overflows and causing the closure of three beaches in Durban.
1: The Cape Times running with the story, two disasters, 1 week.
2: So 11 people are dead, more than 100,000 residents in Cape Town alone have lost everything, and Gift of the Givers has served 150,000 hot meals in a single week.
1: Mysol's 220 million mention on Nettleton Road, South Africa's most exclusive address.
2: So from black coffee to Mysol, Cape Town's billionaires row continues to attract some of the wealthiest and most influential names in the world. And at the center of it all, Nettleton Road, arguably South Africa's most exclusive address, known for its jaw-dropping ocean views, ultra-private mansions and record-breaking property sales, the iconic Clifton Street has become the ultimate status symbol for billionaires, celebrities and business moguls alike.
1: Let's look at your morning newspapers.
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2: Assalamu alaikum wa rahmatullahi wa barakatuh. The day today, the 1st of Dhul-Hijjah 1447, corresponding to the 19th of May 2026. In your local news, Eastern Cape Police have arrested two women in connection with the murder of 75-year-old Nkosana Siddiqui in Ngobo. Siddiqui was allegedly attacked and killed by a mob after being accused of practicing witchcraft. Police say investigations are ongoing, with more arrests expected. In other local news, the South African Human Rights Commission is holding a public inquiry into Gauteng's ongoing water crisis following numerous complaints about shortages and infrastructure problems. The commission says complaints about water issues have increased significantly over the past year. It hopes the inquiry will address the root cause of the crisis rather than merely resolving individual complaints temporarily. On the African continent, at least four people have died during nationwide transport protests in Kenya linked to a rising fuel prices, according to government officials. The protests began after public transport operators went on strike, disrupting travel and leaving many commuters stranded in major cities. Demonstrators blocked roads and lit fires as anger grew over sharp fuel price increases affecting the country.
3: This demonstration forms part of the broader movement of solidarity with the Palestinian people in general and with Gaza in particular, especially following the criminal unjust
4: strike and was triggered by sharp fuel price increases, including a 23.5% rise in diesel, which authorities say was driven by global oil shocks linked to instability in the Middle East and disruptions in the Strait of Hormuz.
2: And in Yemen news, an international land convoy carrying humanitarian aid to Gaza has hit a tense pause outside the Libyan city of Sirte as activists from more than 30 countries wait for clearance to continue their journey toward Rafah. The global Sumud land convoy is transporting ambulances, medical supplies and mobile housing units in what organizers described as a rolling act of solidarity against the siege on Gaza. From dusty highways to political roadblocks, the mission has become far more than a road trip. It is a moving pressure campaign. To discuss this further, Radio Islam interviewed Muhammad Bulbulia, who shared the latest update with us.
5: Our situation has not changed. It has maybe worsened. We are currently running out of, running low on water supply. We are running low on food supply. They have blocked our internet signal to get on this interview. Was such a difficult challenge. I tried to post on social media. One video took me about 12 hours. They are blocking us from every avenue possible. It's unbelievable.
2: Muhammad shared what the journey has been like so far, including the physical, emotional and logistical challenges they have faced along the way.
5: So far, we've been traveling for over 2-3 days. Today is day 14 of my journey from when I left South Africa. So this will be my third Tuesday away from home. But alhamdulillah, the journey has been good. Up until here, we've had two military stops. One lasted for over 6 hours.
6: Wow.
5: And then we had another one that was, alhamdulillah, that one was much quicker, about half an hour. And then now we are situated just west outside of Sirte. And they are not allowing for our pass through. So all we want is a safe passage towards Rafah. And they are making it extremely difficult. We are in negotiations with the Eastern Libyan government, but it's becoming extremely, extremely difficult.
2: And finally, a Russian airstrike damaged port infrastructure in Ukraine's Izmail city early on Tuesday, although local officials said there were no casualties or major destruction. Izmail, which hosts Ukraine's largest port on the Danube River, remains a key strategic target and is frequently attacked. Meanwhile, Russian authorities said they intercepted 4 Ukrainian drones heading towards Moscow as fighting between the two countries continues. And in your finances now, the rand is trading at 16.64. $22.35 to the dollar, $22.34 to the pound, and $19.39 to the euro. Gold is trading at $4,540.94 per fine ounce, and Brent crude oil is at $112.10 a barrel. In your Solar Times, in Johannesburg, Zohar sets in at 12:09 p.m. and in Durban at 11:57 a.m. I'm Nina Bambini with your Radio Islam News at this hour.
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0: Today's narration comes to you from Sahih al-Bukhari and Sahih Muslim, an authentic narration, muttafaq alayh. The Prophet sallallahu alayhi wa sallam said, يَهْرَمُ إِبْنُ آدَمُ وَتَشِبُّ مِنْهُ إِثْنَتَانُ الْحِرْسُ عَلَى الْمَالِ وَالْحِرْسُ عَلَى الْعُمْرُ. The Messenger sallallahu alayhi wa sallam said, the son of Adam grows old, but two things in him remain young: greed for wealth and desire for long life. Now, this is a very profound hadith, one that calls for our reflection. And it's also an observation of human nature. Normally when people age, the body weakens. You know, you have problems, you have muscle pain and joint pain and backache and lower back pain and spasm and all these challenges that you have. So as the body weakens, usually the strength also decreases, the energy decreases, the physical ability decreases. But the Prophet sallallahu alayhi wasallam is telling us here that two things often remain young and active in the heart, and that is love and greed for wealth, and number two, desire for a long life. So even when a person is becoming elderly, you know, as they say in English, that one foot on the banana peel and the other foot is in the grave, but is thinking of opening up another business. I need more, just a little bit more wealth, just a little bit of more time. I want to set my grandkids up. I want to set my wife up. So the endless pursuit of wealth, this is what the Prophet of Allah sallallahu alaihi wasallam is warning against. The danger is in hirs. The word hirs means greed. To yearn for somebody or something beyond the required amount is called hirs. So the dunya is very tempting. It tells you one more day, one more purchase, one more shop, one more vehicle, one more holiday, one more this, one more that. And we keep reeling ourselves into it. And we don't realize that we are here for a short while. And we are going to leave this dunya. And so we need the dunya, but not to the point that it intoxicates us. And not to the point that it distracts us from our actual objective of life. So this hadith is not criticizing. This hadith is encouraging us that as you get older, you must guard against the greed for wealth, and you must guard against the greed for a long life. So nobody wants to die. Even an 85-year-old person who's struggling with his health, you ask him, you say, no, make dua, I live long, long life. You won't hear him say or her say that, you know, boy, I'm ready. I'm ready to leave this dunya. I'm ready to meet my creator. I've seen enough of this life. I've seen enough of this dunya. So insan by nature is like this, that he wants more and more and more. And that more never fills his greed. Only the sand and the soil of the grave is what will be able to fill his greed and his mouth. So what a beautiful reminder this is, that يَهْرَمُ إِبْنُ آدَمُ وَتَشِبُّ مِنْهُ إِثْنَتَانُ الْحِرْسُ عَلَى الْمَالِ وَالْحِرْسُ عَلَى الْعُمْرُ. The son of Adam grows old, but two things in him remain young: greed for wealth and desire for long life. Allah musta'an.
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0: The Independent Directorate Against Corruption, or IDEC, has dismissed a false social media claims that it issued a J50 warrant of arrest for KwaZulu-Natal Police Commissioner Lieutenant General Nhlanhla Mkhwanazi. The rumors emerged amid heightened tension surrounding the Madlanga Commission, where allegations of corruption, political interference and institutional capture within the SAPS continue to surface through witness testimony. Questions are now being asked about whether the claims were part of a broader attempt to undermine or distract from ongoing investigations and public scrutiny. We unpack this with political analyst Hlumelo Qaba. Mr. Hlumelo, thank you very much for your time and welcome to Radio Islam International.
9: Good morning to you too, Habib, and to your listeners. Thank you very much for having me.
0: Thank you very much for joining us this morning. So, looking at the timing and the context of his rumors, do you get the sense that this may be part of an attempt to discredit Lieutenant General Nkonazi?
9: Well, in my view, the fight from the rogue elements, both within the state and outside of the state, to actually fight back against General Nkonazi, including Fanny Masemula, who, by the way, has already been, who is currently in court, including people such as General Dumisani Khumalo. I'm saying this because if you can look at the events that have been unfolding, both at the Madlanga Commission and the Ad Hoc Inquiry, you will realize that both of these two processes have been used as an agency where people not only exonerate themselves, but also fight their battles, because this is not just a battle of the criminal justice system. It's a battle that has actually now permeated and included people in the broader society, politicians, as well as some ordinary civilians, even media personalities alike. So it's something that has actually permeated across all sectors of society. And by the virtue of someone opening their mouth and saying or testifying at both of these outside processes, you are then able to deduce who falls on which side of the fence. So this is just basically a tug of war, and I think that there are various elements that are involved in attempting to bring that destabilization and discredit to General Nkonazi and some of his other colleagues.
0: Now, if Nkonazi's credibility were successfully undermined, who stands to benefit politically or institutionally from that outcome? I mean, you rightfully said that even politicians were part of this. It reminds me of Julius Malema. In the beginning, he threw his full weight behind Nkonazi, and then slowly, as things started coming out, he also started becoming a bit skeptical and saying, okay, no, we'll have to assess things and then see how things are taken into court and play things out thoroughly and not just throw your blind support behind anybody.
9: Well, honestly speaking, I wouldn't really, I'm of course not a politician, but I'm speaking from an analytical point of view, that it's we can't really point out who some of the politicians are, but it is particularly those that may have links to someone's actions on school. For instance, you would have heard when Paul O'Sullivan was testifying, even when Robert McBride was testifying, you could actually hear which side of the fence within the broader scheme of the ANC these people lie, and also within the criminal justice system. So it is no surprise that there are actually certain forces that may want to try by all means to actually discredit General Nkonazi, because even people like Fadio Adams, for instance, who is currently in custody, have also been trying to, you know, make preemptive strikes at actually bringing some form of disrepute to people such as General Dumisani Khumalo as well as Nkonazi. So there are various forms of disrepute to people such as

0: I don't think I could hear you properly.
1: I said, for just to explain to our listeners, what is the legal terminology when we say what exactly is a J50 warrant?
0: I think it's basically in relation to when there are criminal prosecutions other than that of course, not from the legal perspective, but like I think it's basically for any crime that has been committed other than having killed someone, but having committed a crime on all of that, that is outside, let's say, killing someone and all of that.
1: So IDEC says that these rumors appear to be, you know, disrupting both its work and Mkhwanazi's role in tackling organized crime and corruption. Do you agree with that assessment?
0: Please come again.
1: Looks like we are having trouble with the line. Are you able to hear us better, Mr. Shlumalo? Okay. Mkhwanazi's earlier media brief raised explosive allegations around corruption and interference within the SEPs. How significant was that moment politically?
0: Well, I think it actually did turn things, no, not turn things around, but it did cause some form of a shake-up within our political landscape as well as within the broader society of South Africa, because like I mentioned, that this has not just now become a battle within the criminal justice system, but it is something that has actually permeated a whole aspect of the society. So there has been somewhat of an, I would say, rearrangement of certain sectors in our society, particularly within the criminal justice system, because if you can look at the events that have been subsequent to that briefing, you will come to realize how things have unfolded and how certain things have been unraveled that we weren't aware of as ordinary citizens. So I just believe that that alone actually has revealed so much in terms of the decay that is so pervasive with, across our society, but in particular within the criminal justice system.
1: So is there a risk that ongoing leaks, rumors and political narratives around this matter could weaken the credibility of the broader anti-corruption process?
0: Well, there are attempts to discredit the criminal justice system, like I mentioned, but like I said before, that these attempts are mainly coming from the alleged rogue elements within the state and those that are outside of the state. So it wouldn't be a surprise to actually see certain people trying by all means to bring some form of discredit to General Mkhwanazi and his colleagues. Even if you can look at the events prior to the July 6th briefing last year, you will realize that General Dingiswani Khumalo had actually been arrested at that time, and subsequently that General Mkhwanazi actually came out to address the nation during that briefing. So already there you can see that there is somewhat of a friction between various elements of the criminal justice system, but in broader aspects of society as well.
1: Finally, Mr. Shlumalo, what does this entire episode reveal about the power struggles that are currently unfolding within SEPs and the political structures?
0: In my view, what is currently happening is that there seems to be some sort of a structural rearrangement, because you must remember that within the criminal justice system, there are various elements for the longest of time that have been fighting each other, particularly within the Zimbabwean Police Service, because you remember that if you've been following the Madanga Commission, one of the things that you would realize in the Arrest Inquiry is that fights within the South African Police Service aren't something that just started now. It's things that have been happening over time. So I think right now they've actually reached a pinnacle whereby even certain individuals within the political terrain as well as the broader society have now gotten involved through certain avenues.
1: Mr. Shlumalo, thank you very much for your time this morning. Much appreciated on Radio Islam International.
0: Thank you.
1: Thank you. Bye-bye. That was political analyst Mr. Shlumalo speaking to us about the rumors surrounding Lieutenant General Nhlanhla Mkhwanazi and the broader tensions linked to the Madlanga Commission.

Now, this is a old tactic in the book, as they say, where you discredit the person in order to remove him out of your equation.

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1: Assalamu alaikum wa rahmatullahi wa barakatuh. In news headlines locally, Eastern Cape Police have arrested two women in connection with the murder of 75-year-old Nkonsala Siddiqui Ngcobo. And on the African continent, at least four people have died during nationwide transport protests in Kenya linked to rising fuel prices, according to government officials.
2: The government-linked strike was triggered by sharp fuel price increases, including a 23.5% rise in diesel, which authorities say was driven by global oil shocks linked to instability in the Middle East and disruptions in the Strait of Hormuz.
1: And in your news, Australian Green Senator Mehreen Farooqi has decried the Australian government's response to Israel committing piracy and kidnappings in international waters in its latest attack on humanitarian flotilla attempting to reach Gaza. And finally, a Russian airstrike damaged port infrastructure in Ukraine's Izmail city early on Tuesday, although local officials said there were no casualties or major destruction. I'm Nina Bambeni with your news headlines.
0: 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It's time to open the doors of your mind and get the cogs in your brain turning with Radio Islam's word game. Cryptic crossword challenge. Pay attention to the three cryptic clues Molana Waja shares every morning. Put them together and figure out the answer. An on-air cryptic crossword to get you thinking. Radio Islam International.

0: جی مولانا احمد واجد صاحب, السلام علیکم ورحمۃ اللہ وبرکاتہ.
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0: الحمد لله, one cannot complain. We are going through the best period of the year, the 10 days of Dhul Hijjah. الحمد لله, lots to be thankful for.
1: Yes, most definitely. This is, you know, these are days that we wait for Allah subhanahu wa ta'ala gives us those opportune days, an entire month in the month of Ramadan. And, you know, that entire month is supposed to boost us and keep us going for the year. But then we tend to slacken up and we, in our weakness, etc., shortcomings that we have so much of, we then tend to lose a little bit of focus. And then, you know, constantly Allah subhanahu wa ta'ala gives us these days, and these are days to bring us back to Allah subhanahu wa ta'ala. These days of Dhul Hijjah, it's, you know, when it comes to the month of Ramadan, then we all know about the month of Ramadan. The last 10 days, we all know about those, the significance of those nights and those days. But when it comes to Dhul Hijjah, then we think, okay, 10th of Dhul Hijjah, day of Eid, slaughter, and that is the purpose of Dhul Hijjah. Those that are gone for Hajj, for them, they must do the Hajj. For us, there's nothing to do, but it's not like that. Whether you're on Hajj or not on Hajj, these days of Dhul Hijjah are definitely very, very, very valuable and very noble days in the sight of Almighty Allah subhanahu wa ta'ala. And we should endeavor to at least give it its due importance and to try and increase in our worship of Allah subhanahu wa ta'ala in whichever way is possible for us.
0: 100%, Mawlana Wajasab, 100%. So, you know what I find fascinating, Mawlana Wajasab, is the QR code concept for Wi-Fi, for websites, for payments, how that unique black and white combination of blocks stores information and that is able to direct you to the different landing pages. And excuse me, fascinating in the sense that a person living in this day and age is very common and very easy to understand, but for a person who never seen this phenomenon, maybe as early as 1990s or even earlier than that, you tell them you are able to store information just in blocks, black and white, in a sophisticated way, you'll be thinking you are crazy. But because it's so common, we don't really see the fascination behind it. How we have come so far as humans, and we've progressed so far that we are able to put through such sophisticated technology together to store information.
1: Yeah, indeed, it is definitely fascinating, Mara. Like that, there'll be many things, but this will certainly be one of them that really boggles the mind, that really makes us, you know, the deeper understanding that, subhanAllah, if this is the knowledge that Allah has given men, He's able to do this, then what, subhanAllah, must be the knowledge of Almighty Allah, subhanahu wa ta'ala? Obviously, no comparison, and we can hardly ever fathom what the knowledge of Allah, subhanahu wa ta'ala, must be. But this is really an amazing thing, you know, just on one small little block. And how many websites there and how many different codes, QR codes there. But each one, just a small little change to it and the entire thing becomes different. You know, it says, like how we can understand the uniqueness in a person's fingerprints. Each one is different, subhanAllah. Just like this, or similar maybe to that, is these codes that they are able to create, and they generate it, and it can be generated so quickly. You know, you can create your own code very quickly, and the way these computers and the way they work, the way they are able to do it, it definitely does fascinate the mind. But to think that Allah subhanahu wa ta'ala is the one that gave men the intelligence to be able to do this, or that small little brain that He's able to achieve so much, then it makes you wonder that with that small little brain is able to develop things like this, but he couldn't realize who is Allah. So it's a unique thing to understand, Mana.
0: Yeah, and you know, when the ulama used to discuss the concept of hisab and kitab in the previous times, like you read the traditional books of hadith, they give some unique interpretations, but I am quite certain if they were alive in our day and age, they will give a different interpretation. Some of them say, when you say waznul a'mal, then they talk about the different concepts like dafatir, that you'll have registers that will be placed on your scale, and the scale will be very huge. But now you don't need to do all of that. A QR code is stored in so much of information. So each human being, if you go by your own human understanding, if you assign a QR code for each human being, and all you do is you scan that person's QR code, his entire life comes to account. And you are able to see the whole picture there. So it's no brainer any longer to understand the concept of accountability as far as Qiyamah is concerned. So I was just fascinated when I was whenever I used the QR code as to how this technology has developed and gone so far.
1: Yeah, true. You know, like you said, there's many, if you go to any of these governmental organizations or anywhere else, even if you're flying into some country, etc., and all they do is just your ID.
0: Yeah.
1: It's just in it. It's just, what's the ID got? 13 digits or what is it? Some 13 digits or whatever it is. And from there, they pick up your entire life, where you were born, who's
0: criminal
1: your parents.
0: Criminal records.
1: Criminal records. Everything comes up. Everything. They'll be able to pick up where you've traveled, which country you've traveled to, what year, you know, even with your passport. It's also just a number. But they can pick up all the details, which country you went, when you went, how long you went, when you returned, from there where you went. It is really amazing. And you know, just with a number, just with the code, just a few digits, and the amount of access of information they can then pick up on you. So then to understand these greater concepts makes it much easier.
0: And data harvesting, they call it, is a thing.
1: Right.
0: Where they sell off your data to companies for business purposes, but how humans have been gathering data.
1: Right.
0: We are now at least a century, if not more, since we've been gathering data in the digital form. And we are able to go back as far as 1900s in terms of digital records. Obviously, physical records go even beyond that, but I'm just saying, as human, if it's humanly possible, Mura Awaja, then why not possible for Allah Rabbul Izzah? Bala qadirina ala an nusawwiya banana. It's so fascinating. That's why Quran calls you to think and reflect through the systems that you exist in. Subhanallah. So the QR code, Mura Awaja.
1: The QR code.
0: So, Malana Waja, clue wala, what is the first clue?
1: So, the first clue that we're giving today, Malana, is today we're going back in time.
0: Even in the cupboard, there'll be three clues, Malana Waja.
1: Subhanallah, three questions.
0: Man Rabbuk. So, clue wala. Anyways, let's go to the clues.
1: The first clue we've got for the listeners today, Malana, we're telling them, this word has got to do with lineage. Yeah, going back in time, look at your lineage.
0: How far can you go? Most of us stop by grandfather and great grandfather at most. Yeah. Anyways, Jazakallah khairan. After 8, we'll catch up with a second clue.
1: Inshallah.
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1: Africa's digital economy is growing fast, but so is fraud, from SIM swap scams to deep AI fakes, and criminals are finding smarter ways to target people across the continent. This morning, we unpack the growing fraud crisis in Africa and how families can protect themselves. Joining us this morning is Luke Node Lawrence, who is a tech guru and working in the field of technology, to help us understand this better. 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
2: Habib, it's so good to be on again. Thanks for having me.
1: It's a pleasure indeed, Luke. So Africa's phone number fraud crisis, talk to us more about that.
2: Yeah, it's an interesting one. It's come up recently in the news here in South Africa. Listeners will be familiar with things like Rika, registering cell numbers to people's identities. South Africa is one of many, many countries that's thought of tackling this problem. The problem of people having cell phone numbers and claiming to be people, but then it's not the full identity of the person stated. So that creates a number of issues. SIM swap attacks are a major attack vector in South Africa and many other African countries. And there's some interesting movements. Nigeria, Uganda, Ghana, a few other African countries have all made moves to increase biometric authentication against cell numbers. Seen great success in other countries like India, where biometrics have been successfully linked to over a billion cell numbers, and so over a billion identities linked cell numbers. And essentially what this creates is more certainty that the person linked to a cell number truly is that person. And that decreases the risk of the traceability around some swap attacks, and really increases the security across the across cell phone banking, across activities related to cell phone use, which, as I'm sure your listeners will agree, is a lot of how we interact with the world now.
1: Now, fraud is now described as a global industry with hundreds of billions of dollars. We're looking at about $442 billion. How organized and sophisticated have these criminal networks become?
2: Yeah, great question. And that Interpol report that was released recently, and in it, fraud is deep fake fraud and AI-assisted fraud are spoken about in particular. Just recently, we hosted a webinar on the evolution of fraud in South Africa alongside our friend Smile ID. And in it, our founder was speaking. She spoke about Talia. She spoke about the fact that fraudsters are, their businesses, and the fraudsters, the founder, and they are they're committed to finding the most ingenious ways to commit fraud. So this is a growing issue. Deep fake fraud. South Africa is now the number one place in the African continent for deep fake fraud. And just in case there's any sort of doubt in listeners' minds, when we're talking about deep fake fraud, we're talking about people using synthetic identities, using AI image software and AI voice software to pretend to be someone that they're not, to impersonate maybe even someone that the victim might even know. So it really is becoming an increasing issue, and so it should be on the minds of organizations on how to protect against it.
1: Look, in many cases, victims are manipulated psychologically rather than technically hacked. How important is human behavior and social engineering in modern fraud?
2: It's a complex question, Matt. I think when we look at the regulation around it, and also just think about like where the liability sits. If let's say someone compromises your bank account, someone calls you up and convinces you to give you your details in a way that allows them to take over your bank account. A lot of the law around this is predicated on the fact that the responsibility sits with us as consumers, and in the short term, us as consumers, we do need to go forward with that in mind, that we are ultimately responsible for the protection of our own personal, our own information, and the security of access to our accounts. You know, protect your PINs, don't give away personal information, that kind of thing. My personal opinion, though, is that with the increased sophistication of these attacks, I think that we can't hold consumers accountable to the same extent as the past, because the sophistication of attacks has increased. You know, 10 years ago, if an attacker called my grandmother and was looking to get her information, she could keep a few things in mind. She could keep in mind, don't give away a PIN. You know, she could have her guard up in a way that is simpler. But fast track to today, if someone calls and what my grandmother's hearing is my voice, and there's urgency in that situation.
1: Yeah.
2: You know, it's an AI impersonated attack, and it's me in a tricky situation, urgently calling my grandmother and asking her to do whatever it is, forward money or share critical information that then allows the attacker to compromise your account. I just see that as a very different situation, I think the legislation is going to move over time. We already see movements like this happening in other countries. There's been movements in the law around this in the UK, specifically with regards to APP fraud. And so I think we'll see some shifts over time. But for the time being, guard your personal information, protect your PINs, and be very cautious when sharing information. And it's okay as a consumer. You can, if a bank or an insurer or someone is calling you and asking you for information that you don't feel comfortable divulging, it is within your rights to slow down that conversation and take that conversation at the pace that you feel comfortable with. And then if in that situation the person on the other end of the line is creating pressure, that's a flag that you could pay attention to. This might be a tricky situation. I'm going through the process of buying a house at the moment, and when you're going through a house purchase, you are absolutely under high risk of fraud during that process. And at various points, a bank or financial services contacted me in the recent past and asked for information, and I slowed the conversation down. And if it's a legitimate call, the person on the other end slows down with you. And if you feel uncomfortable, you can call back. You can look up that institution on Google and like independently find an authorized number for that institution, call that number, and then get redirected through authorized channels back to the conversation you were having. And so all of those ways we can, as consumers, protect ourselves. Always verify, always go down, keep alerts up.
1: Mm. So, look, you work with banks and other institutions. Are the other banks, the telecom companies and fintech platforms, are they keeping up with the latest sophistication of scams, or other criminals still several steps ahead?
2: It is a... It's one of those spaces that's constantly going to shift, right? And we were just talking about the sophistication of fraudsters. Fraudsters can't be underestimated. These are smart people and highly incentivized to find the most ingenious ways to pick their way through. So that's the landscape, you know, that's the landscape of what we're protecting against. I am very positive about the caliber of the sophistication of the people on the good side. We have a mature financial services industry. We've got smart people in telecoms, we've got smart people in banking, we've got smart people in fintech. And there's increased adoption of the tooling and the methodology to protect against the bad guys. So, you know, there's two sides. On the one side, fraudsters are taking on the latest technology. Fraudsters are using AI. Fraudsters are changing what they're doing. And there are many teams of fraud fighters who are doing the same thing. And where that's the case, they've got the best odds of fighting against the fraudsters. Mm. Where there's risk is where there are old processes inside teams that are struggling because of various reasons to bring on the latest methodologies, bring on the latest technologies to fight against fraud. And that's, I think, where there's more cause for concern.
1: Mm. Look, thank you very much for your time this morning. Much appreciated on Radio Islam International.
2: It's been really good to be back. Thanks very much.
1: Thank you. Bye-bye.
2: All the best.
1: Yes, that was Luc Nodet-Lorenz speaking to us about the growing fraud crisis linked to Africa's expanding digital economy.
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10: Assalamu alaikum wa rahmatullahi wa barakatuh. The day today, the 1st of Dhul-Hijjah 1447, corresponding to the 19th of May 2026. Your local news, the Independent Directorate Against Corruption, or IDAC, has denied social media claims that it issued a J50 warrant of arrest for KwaZulu-Natal Police Commissioner Lieutenant General Nhlanhla Mkhwanazi. The IDEC says the rumours are false, and this comes after reports circulated on social media alleging that IDEC was on the brink of arresting Mkhwanazi. The KZN top cop was instrumental in the establishment of Medina Commission. Radio Islam interviewed political analyst Limelo Qaba about the timing and surrounding circumstances and whether he believes these rumours could be part of an effort to discredit Lieutenant General Mkhwanazi.
11: In my view, the fight from the rogue elements, both within the state and outside of the state, to actually fight back against General Mkhwanazi, including Fani Masemula, who, by the way, has already been, who is currently in court, including people such as General Dumisani Khumalo. I'm saying this because if you can look at the events that have been unfolding, both at the Madanga Commission and the Ad Hoc Inquiry, you will realize that both of these two processes have been used as an agency where people not only exonerate themselves, but also fight their battle.
10: I explained to us that if Mkhwanazi credibly is undermined, who stands to benefit politically or institutionally?
11: We can't really point out who some of the politicians are, but it is particularly those that may have linked someone like Senzo Mchunu. For instance, we would have heard when Paul O'Sullivan was testifying, even when Robert McBride was testifying, you could actually hear which side of the fence within the broader scheme of the ANC these people lie, and also within the criminal justice system. So it is no surprise that there are actually certain forces that may want to try by all means to actually discredit General Mkhwanazi, because even people like Fadil Adams, for instance, who is currently in custody, have also been trying to, you know, make preemptive strikes at actually being some form of disrepute.
10: In other local news, the National Prosecuting Authority says it is considering reinstating the case involving taxi boss Joe Ferrari Sibanyoni and his three co-accused. The matter was struck off the roll at the Kwaggafontein Magistrates Court after the state prosecutor failed to appear in court. Sibanyoni and the other accused filed allegations of extortion more than 2 million rand in protection fees from a local mining businessman.
12: The difficulty I have also is the order that the magistrate made. Hence, we're saying in our statement, we're reflecting on the order to determine or ascertain if it is the only legally permissible mechanism that the matter could be dealt with. Remember, Andrew, last week, these people were making a first appearance on 12 May. On 18 May, the matter is struck off roll due to unreasonable delay. We are trying to ask ourselves questions, was the delay unreasonable? Could she not have postponed it tomorrow? So those are some of the things that we are reflecting on the order itself. Is it legally sound? Yes or no? We have not been able to make that determination.
10: On the African continent, at least 4 people have been killed during a nationwide transport protest in Kenya. The Interior Minister has confirmed, as anger over rising fuel prices paralyzed major cities and exposed deep economic strain. Radio Islam's Mulana Muhammad Baum has the story.
13: The unrest erupted when public transport operators went on strike, forcing matatu, many buses off the roads and leaving thousands of commuters stranded. Protesters blocked highways, lit bonfires on major roads, and attempted to halt private vehicles and motorbike taxis in several cities including Nairobi, Mombasa, Nakuru, Eldoret and Nyeri. The government-linked strike was triggered by sharp fuel price increases, including a 23.5% rise in diesel, which authorities say was driven by global oil shocks linked to instability in the Middle East and disruptions in the Strait of Hormuz. Officials say Kenya, heavily dependent on imported fuel, has been hit hard by rising international prices. Interior officials confirmed that four people were killed during the protests without immediately providing further details on the circumstances of the deaths. Security forces were deployed in several hotspots as tensions escalated between demonstrators and police. Mohammed Bamredi, Islam News.
10: And in Yom News, an international land convoy carrying humanitarian aid to Gaza has hit a tense pause outside the Libyan city of Sirte as activists from more than 30 countries wait for clearance to continue their journey toward Rafah. The global Sumud land convoy is transporting ambulances, medical supplies and mobile housing units in what organizers describe as a rolling act of solidarity against the siege in Gaza. From dusty highways to political roadblocks, the mission has become far more than a road trip. It is a moving pressure campaign. To discuss this further, Radio Islam interviewed Mohammed Bulbulia about what his experience has been like traveling with activists and volunteers from the different countries who have come together in support of Gaza.
14: Absolutely amazing. We have brothers from Turkey, we have brothers from Chile, from every part of the world to hear their story and to hear everything they left behind for Gaza. It's absolutely amazing. Not only do we have activists and volunteers, but we have doctors with us. We have veterinarians. We have engineers. We have people that can rebuild a society. And even yet, that is still not enough because they need much more than what we are carrying. So even this little, if can get through, it can be some sort of release for them, some sort of assistance, which is not enough.
10: Mohammed told us what kind of supplies they are carrying.
14: We have a food, we have mobile homes. I think so. We have over 20 mobile homes, seven wow. ambulances with us, tons of food, but they are not allowing for the passage of any of it.
10: Finally, Britain has received supplies of the antiviral drug Favipiravir from Japan to support its response to a deadly hantavirus outbreak linked to the Hondius cruise ship. Health officials say the experimental treatment will help strengthen medical stockpiles, although the risk of wider transmission in the UK remains low. The outbreak has been linked to at least 8 confirmed cases, with 3 deaths reported so far. In your finances, now the rand is trading at 16.66 to the dollar, 22.33 to the pound, and 19.38 to the euro. Gold is trading at $4,532.11 per fine ounce, and Brent crude oil is at $112.10 a barrel. In your Salah times, in Johannesburg, Zohar sets in at 12.09 p.m. and in Durban at 11.57 a.m. I'm Nina Bambeni with your Radio Islam News at this hour.
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10: The Prophet, peace be upon him, said there are no days greater in the sight of Allah and no deeds are more beloved to him than deeds done in these 10 days.
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1: Assalamu alaikum wa rahmatullahi wa barakatuh. Welcome to our listeners in KZN on Radio Lansar. Ahlan wa sahlan wa marhaban bikum. It is the first day of Dhul Hijjah in South Africa. We remind ourselves here of the importance and the significance and the virtue of this Mubarak period. And after each bulletin, you hear the news reader reading out a hadith to remind us of the period that we are passing through. We also continue with our program on this side. We've got Mawlana Ahmed Waja in studios for the second clue this morning. Mawlana, assalamu alaikum wa rahmatullahi wa barakatuh once again. What is the second clue there?
2: Wa alaikum assalam wa rahmatullahi wa barakatuh. So the very first clue that we gave the listeners earlier on, around just after 7:30, we said that we're speaking today about lineage, right? The second clue that we're giving them is that when we're speaking about lineage, we're speaking specifically today about female lineage. Speaking about female lineage.
1: Wow. So lineage and then female lineage.
2: Yeah. So, you know, when you speak about lineage, and then more often than not, we speak more about lineage from the father's side.
1: Yeah.
2: Yeah, but it's interesting to know your lineage from your mother's side as well.
1: In the old people, it won't be difficult. Most of them are cousins. Serious.
2: Yeah, true.
1: You know, cousins no longer get married so often now. But in our previous communities, especially the Gujarati communities, most parents were just cousins.
2: It is very common, yeah. That's very common.
1: Genes also very strong. Yeah, they keep it in a family. The paisa, everything. The mahabbat, the paisa, everything. You had a nice time. Your mother-in-law was your auntie. And your husband is your cousin. All right. So you say the second clue is female lineage.
2: Right.
1: Female lineage, okay. Nowadays things are different. Nowadays they say your cousin is like your brother or your sister. It doesn't make them your brother or your sister.
2: Definitely does.
1: Still permissible to marry them.
2: So okay. So all the laws of hijab still got to apply.
1: 100%. 10 after 8.
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1: Let's continue with our Hajj discussion. As you know, this year the theme on Radio Islam is answering the call of Allah one action at a time. And today we are reflecting on the Talbiyah because it is perfectly reflected in the Talbiyah, what we are talking about, which is recited by millions during the Hajj period. Labbaik Allahumma labbaik, labbaik la sharika laka labbaik, innal hamda wal ni'mata laka wal mulk la sharika laka. Here I am, O Allah, here I am, here I am, you have no partner, here I am. Surely all praise, blessings and dominion belong to you, you have no partner. The Talbiyah is more than words. It is the believer's response to Allah's call. Every labbaik means, O Allah, I am here, answering your call. It is a declaration of obedience, submission, and love for Allah Rabbul Izzah. The Talbiyah connects us directly to Nabi Ibrahim alayhi salatu wassalam, who was commanded to call humanity towards Hajj. Today, millions continue answering the same call, repeating the very words of devotion and surrender to Allah Rabbul Izzah. It is a powerful declaration of Tawheed. The repeated words, La Sharika Lak, there is no partner unto you, O Allah. This reminds us that Allah alone deserves worship, obedience and reliance. In Mecca, people of every race and background stand equal before Allah, dressed simply, united in servitude to Allah Rabbul Izzah. So the Talbiyah teaches us eagerness in worship. The believer responds willingly and enthusiastically to Allah Rabbul Izzah's invitation, and not just reluctantly. This lesson extends to beyond Hajj. Allah calls us daily through Salah, the Quran, charity, repentance, and good deeds. So the real question is, how do we respond? And the words, Innal hamda wa ni'mata laka wal mulk, remind us that every blessing belongs to Allah. Our health, our wealth, our opportunities all come from Allah Rabbul Izzah, teaching us humility and gratitude. Even for those not performing Hajj, the message remains the same. Answer Allah's call sincerely, one action at a time.

0: We continue with our documentary, and that documentary is titled Yade Haram, the travel log of Mufti Taqi Uthmani Hafidhahullah Wara'a. Today we are looking at episode 2, How Genuine is Your Desire to Go for Hajj? So here we're looking at two incidents from the early life of Mufti Taqi Uthmani that reflects the effect of a sincere intention to go for Hajj and being content with the decree of Allah Rabbul Izzah.
1: Rihla, or travel chronicle literature, is an exceptional genre that provides a narrative of events, experiences, and landscapes. When penned by ulama and tracing the sacred pathways of Hajj, such writings become all the more richer. As a product and extension of his fixed academic pursuits and contributions to the matters of need of the Ummah, Mufti Taqi Uthmani Hafidhahullah is a seasoned traveler. His travels are related to the dissemination of ilm, contributing to global scholarly discourse, or overseeing institutions of deen.
2: Do you know how much he travels? For years. He must have been to the UK 60, 70 times in his life. You know, in the earlier times, in the 70s and 80s, he used to come to England sometimes for half a day. Nobody would know. Attending a meeting, gone. Sometimes it goes half a day Mecca, and then half a day Medina and back. Always traveling. Always. When we used to study with him, like, we used to say, go to class. No class today. Where is he? Oh, he's in Bahrain. Okay. Next day he's back, or the day after he's back. Today there's no lesson. Where is he? We don't know. He's probably in Kuwait, or he's somewhere. He used to travel a lot. Now he's old, he still travels. He mentions this in one of his books, and that one of my friends used to tell me that you should be called a non-resident Pakistani.
1: With Mufti Taqi's own pen, these travels have been meticulously documented and appear across a number of travelogues, as well as in an autobiography that is in progress. We draw upon these to share his recollections of Hajj.
2: And then when he used to travel, he used to come back and he used to write about his journey to that country. Especially the first time he went to that country, he would write about his experience, the historical sites he's seen, the scholars he met, the people he met, the things he did. You know, it's like a travel log. Many people use his travel logs. He used to write in the Al-Balagh magazine and then became a book. The first book that was published was, this is called Jahan-e-Dida in Urdu. The way he writes this is like a very novel way of writing, you know, describing, we came out of the city and then we saw, you know, greenery on our right and, you know, we saw beautiful mountains on the left and we were, it's just amazing. People have been reading this before traveling to countries, what to see and where to go. There's three different books. And there's a reason why he gave different names, not volume 1, volume 2, volume 3. He actually mentions the reason. In this, Bis Bulukoka Safarnam, travel logs of 20 countries. This is like his side writing when he's just having a bit of, you know, resting time, you know. There's no fiqh. But there is a bit of fiqh as well when time comes. There's history, fiqh, everything in here. He gives you like even the dimensions and the countries and, you know, the how much population in that country, you know, the geography of that country, the history of that country, every subject in this book. He's also writing a small personal biography. This personal biography is not like, you know, autobiography. Again, there was a scholar from India who actually insisted for years and years, please write about just like your student days, your teachers, what you learned, so that we learn from all of these experiences. And he says, how can I write about myself? Like, and this is a great scholar from the subcontinent, great mufti, great scholar for years. So one day he was sitting, I heard this from Mufti Taqi Uthmani directly. We were in the car and he mentioned this. So he said, I was in the Haram and he came and he said, I'm sitting next to the Kaaba and, you know, in the house of Allah, in the Haram, before his house, Kaaba, I plead with you, please write this book. So he said, I couldn't say no. And I said, okay, inshallah, I will. And let's start here. And he wrote the first two lines in front of the Kaaba. Bismillah.

his first Hajj in childhood. Yet his yearning was shaped prior, both by his upbringing as well as the Hajj journeys of relatives. Mufti Taqi Hafidhahullah says his immediate family consisted of 9 brothers and sisters. His eldest sister was Naima Sahiba, whom the family would call Appa Jaan. Her marriage took place even before Mufti Taqi was born. Even though she had a very pleasant demeanor and all my siblings had an open and informal relationship with her, Mufti Taqi says, her aura inspired more awe and fear in me since my childhood than even my respected mother. Perhaps one reason for this, he says, was that her house was at some distance from ours in a neighborhood which was called Tila. It was a small hillock, but to us, it appeared nothing short of a mountain. This sister of ours used to live on that hillock with her husband, the late Hakim Sayyid Sharif Hussein Sahib, who possessed such refinement and elegance of character as befitting the Nawab of Oud. He was rather particular about cleanliness in his house. He could not tolerate even a small crease on his bed. This eldest sister of Mufti Taqi's passed away at the age of only 34 when he was 13 years old. He recounts that she lived with a great sense of self-respect and honor despite tough financial situations. Which brings us to her Hajj. Mufti Taqi explains that she often endured strained financial conditions after marriage. Once, he recounts, in such a situation, she requested their respected father, Mufti Muhammad Shafi rahimahullah, to please supplicate for her that Allah bestows the opportunity for her to go for Hajj. Mufti Shafi rahimahullah asked, "Do you really desire to go for Hajj?" When she replied in the affirmative, he responded, "No, you don't have any desire." Bewildered by these words, she submitted, "I'm telling the truth. I have a great desire to go for Hajj." At this, Mufti Shafi rahimahullah asked, "Have you saved any money for this?" When she replied in the negative, he remarked, "This means your desire is mere lip service. If your desire were genuine, you would have saved for it." She presented the excuse, "If only there was any money left from my income that I could save." Mufti Shafi rahimahullah asked, "Can't you save even one ana, which is 1/16 of a rupee?" She replied, "This much I can save, but how can Hajj be performed with this?" Mufti Shafi replied that when a slave takes a step for a good deed according to his capability, then firstly there is help from Allah subhanahu wa ta'ala, and even if one is not able to carry out this good deed, its reward will definitely be received by the will of Allah. But nothing, he said, can be achieved by harboring mere wishes without taking any practical steps. This incident was soon forgotten, but after a very long time, in 1956, when she passed away and her inheritors gathered her belongings, a small cloth bag was discovered with the words, "Money for Hajj," inscribed on it. When it was opened, approximately 65 rupees were found inside. Mufti Muhammad Shafi rahimahullah's eyes welled up as soon as he saw this, and it was at this point that he narrated the entire story to the family. Later, he spent this money for a Hajj Badal, and in this manner, her Hajj was completed. Sometime later, Mufti Shafi rahimahullah was on the plain of Arafah during Hajj. He dozed off for a few moments when he saw this same daughter, Appa Jaan, in a dream climbing Jabal Rahma in Arafah. This was glad tidings that Allah subhanahu wa ta'ala fulfilled the Hajj of this bondswoman, the perseverant sister of Mufti Taqi Uthmani Hafidhahullah.

Regarding another sister of his, Mufti Taqi Hafidhahullah writes that her name was Atika Khatun Sahiba. She had been left in Dioband when her husband passed away there. But after completing her iddah, Mufti Muhammad Shafi Rahimahullah called her to Pakistan, whereupon she arrived in Lahore with her three daughters and later came to Karachi, uniting with the rest of the family. In Karachi, the Usmanis initially resided in the so-called Jacob Line neighborhood. Built for government offices, the residential quarters here were of mediocre quality. They had short walls such that burglars did not have to bear much hardship climbing over and breaking in at night. The Usmani home was not exempt from this, but Mufti Taqi Hafidhahullah quips that the burglars in those days had not advanced much. After silently creeping in, they would be content with any petty items they could get their hands on. And if they suspected someone was awake in the house, they would vault out just as easily as they had vaulted in. As such, most burglaries were petty. However, there was one time, whilst at this residence, when such an incident happened, whilst Mufti Muhammad Shafi rahimahullah had intended to perform Hajj. Having completed all the formalities, he put his ticket, passport, and perhaps also foreign currency into a large wallet. While the family were asleep that night, a burglar climbed in and somehow got his hands onto that very wallet. When Mufti Muhammad Shafi woke up in the morning, he found that all his preparations were missing. No money, no ticket, no passport. The departure of the ship for Hajj was so imminent that even if he could somehow arrange the money, there was no time to complete governmental procedures. As a result, he could not perform Hajj that year, despite all the preparations. Says Mufti Taqi, Allah subhanahu wa ta'ala had bestowed upon the late Mawlana Ihtishamul Haqq, Tanvi Sahib, quite a sense of humor. When our respected father told him about the incident, he remarked, Hazrat, now only the burglar can perform Hajj. Mufti Taqi Hafidhahullah concludes that the level of the praiseworthy characteristic of being content with what Allah subhanahu wa ta'ala had destined, which we always noted in our respected father in such situations, is rarely witnessed in anyone else.

From the Cape to the coast, don't get left behind. 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
2: Assalamu alaikum wa rahmatullahi wa barakatuh. Making headlines. The National Prosecuting Authority says it is considering reinstating the matter involving taxi boss Joe Ferrari Sibagnoni and his three co-accused. This after the case was struck off the roll at a Kwaggafontein Magistrates Court yesterday after the state prosecutor Nkosi Mtaba was a no-show. Sibagnoni was appearing alongside three of other co-accused, including high-flying businessman Bafana Sindani. They face allegations of extorting more than 2 million rand in so-called protection fees from a local mining entrepreneur. Mtaba, who has now been suspended, was also found guilty of contempt of court and a warrant of arrest issued for him. Mtunzi Maga, the NPA spokesperson, says the National Director of Public Prosecutions, Advocate Andy Mutini, was engaging with the investigating officer to facilitate the re-enrollment of the case.
3: The difficulty I have also is the order that the magistrate made. Hence, we're saying in our statement, we're reflecting on the order to determine or ascertain if it is the only legally permissible mechanism that the matter could be dealt with. Last week, these people were making a first appearance on 12 May. On 18 May, the matter is struck off roll due to unreasonable delay. We are trying to ask ourselves questions, was the delay unreasonable? Could she not have postponed it tomorrow? So those are some of the things that we're reflecting on the order itself. Is it legally sound? Yes or no? We have not been able to make that determination.
2: Now, Somaliland marked its Independence Day yesterday with renewed calls for international recognition. 5 months after Israel became the first nation to formally recognize the breakaway region, thousands gathered in the capital, Hargeisa, for military parades and celebrations. As President Abdulrahman Mohamed Abdullahi says, Somaliland had met all the standards of a peaceful and democratic state. Abdullahi urged the international community to move beyond debate over Somaliland's legitimacy. Somaliland declared independence from Somalia in 1991 but has yet to gain broad international recognition. While Israel's decision was celebrated by many, it has also sparked divisions with some residents concerned about regional tensions and opposition from parts of Somaliland's eastern territories. And Croatian President Zoran Milanovic has refused to approve Israel's new ambassador to Zagreb due to the policies pursued by the current Israeli authorities. The president's office says the proposed ambassador of the State of Israel has not received, will not he receive, the consent of the president of the republic, Zoran Milanovic. Milanovic, a staunch critic of Israel's genocidal war in Gaza, says he had previously refrained from publicly commenting on the matter in line with diplomatic practice, but now argued that Israel has broken the unwritten rule by announcing its proposed ambassador before receiving consent. Israel's Ministry of Foreign Affairs says it was working with its Croatian counterparts to resolve the matter of the status of Israel's next ambassador in Zagreb. From the news desk, assalamu alaikum wa rahmatullahi wa barakatuh.
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4: What is the third clue this morning, Mulana Waja?
5: The third clue that we're giving the listeners to this word, Mulana, is that we're telling them with regards to the word itself now, right? There are two sets of vowels. There are two sets of vowels that are found in this word. So let's take, let's say, example, an A and an I. Now you'll find two A's and two I's in this word.
4: Two sets of vowels. So the three clues again.
5: So this word today has got to do with lineage, and the second one, more specifically, it's got to do with female lineage, and the third is what we tell you now with regards to the word itself. Two sets of vowels.
4: 0727861548.
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4: Please tell me you got some answers, Manoraja.
5: Some answers, Ma. I'm just struggling, in fact. I'm really struggling to... You know, like a teacher has to mark the papers. Okay, if the listeners remember yesterday, see somebody's asking yesterday also they got the correct answer, why they didn't get a thumbs up. If you remember yesterday, we said that we were having a bit of a problem yesterday with our the tablet was freezing.
4: Yeah, and I thought they were going to say they're going to replace the tablet for us.
5: That is why we didn't give anybody a thumbs up, because we were struggling on the tablet itself to mark your papers, your scripts. That's why we didn't give it. Your answer was correct yesterday. That's definitely correct. So, Marana, today I'm in a very kind mood, so I'm just giving a lot of the people the benefit of the doubt. Because if you look at it, the third clue that I gave them, right, it's got to have just the two sets of vowels. Now, many people gave this word, but they gave it in a different form, or they added a few letters to the word, you know, from an adverb, they made it an adjective, etc. But you're still giving it to them as correct. Therefore, as I'm saying, it's taking me so long to mark this, because the amount of correct answers we got today, 1, 2, 3, 4, 5, 6, 7, 8, 9, 10. Yeah, it's probably equal to a record, maybe a record today, but that's what I'm counting. 1, 2, 3, 4, 5, 6, 7, 8, 9, 10. Well, somebody gave us the answer maiden surname.
4: Yeah.
5: That's the only answer that is not exactly correct. The actual word that we were looking for today is the word matrilineal.
4: Matrilineal.
5: Now, some people gave us the word matrilineal, quite a few people gave us the word as matrilineage.
4: Matrilineal.
5: Now, then the third clue actually goes out, but it's fine. We're not going to be very difficult. We're just giving it to them still as correct. So, that is where we sit today. Somebody, okay. Mitochondrial.
4: Mitochondrial.
5: Anyway, so 10 correct answers. Matrilineal, Malana, is your...
4: See, it's female.
5: It's
4: marriage. Why wouldn't you get 10 answers, Malana Waja?
5: Yeah, exactly. Why not? So, matrilineal refers to your lineage from your mother's side. So, example, we would say the matrilineal lineage of Hazrat Hassan and Hussein radiallahu anhu goes to Nabi Sallallahu Alaihi Wasallam, meaning the lineage from the mother's side. Hazrat Fatima radiallahu anha goes to Nabi Sallallahu Alaihi Wasallam.
4: Matrilineal.
5: Yeah, but that's matrilineal. That's your lineage from your mother's side.
4: Matrilineal. Very good, mashallah. I know in the books of hadith you have certain scholars who have made their reference is made to their mother because of the prestige and honor.
5: Right.
4: Ibn Ulayya, one famous muhaddith, is also made reference in that regard. Matrilineal, Mulawaja, very interesting indeed. We get to learn every day. So, yeah, how used in a sentence?
5: Well, the example that we gave, we said that the matrilineal lineage of Hazrat Hassan and Hussein radiallahu anhu goes to to Nabi sallallahu alaihi wasallam, meaning the lineage from their mother's side goes to Nabi sallallahu alaihi wasallam.
4: Yeah, English is a poor language for the mother's side and father's side. They say the same thing. Aunt, grandfather, grandmother. You come to Urdu and Arabic, jaddatun and ammatun and khalatun and ammun and ibnul akh and all of that. So there's no ambiguity when you say that.
5: No, it's definitely.
4: I went to my granny's place. Which one?
5: Well, granny is an option between two, right? But still, which one?
4: Yeah.
5: But especially that uncle is like a. Went to my uncle's house.
4: Yeah, which uncle?
5: Which uncle? And anybody uncle in the street you meet, also you call him uncle.
4: So you're gonna say matrilineal uncle. All right, Marawaja, I will catch up with you tomorrow morning, inshallah.
5: Inshallah.
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17: Crescent of Hope will be open this weekend on the 23rd and 24th of May to book your Kurbani shares.
18: Hello, Joburg. The city of Johannesburg Executive Mayor, Councillor Dada Morero, invites you to tune in for the live broadcast of the 2026 State of the City Address on Wednesday, 20 May. The address themed Building a Foundation for the Future, Your City, Our City, will be broadcast at 2 p.m. on the city's social media platforms. Mayor Morero will reflect on the city's progress and outline a way forward where investment in rebuilding infrastructure, reclaiming the inner city.

0: Health Minister Dr. Arun Motsoaledi has apologized and attempted to clarify controversial remarks, suggesting that the Constitutional Court judges hearing challenges to the National Health Insurance Act may be biased because they benefit from private health care. These comments sparked criticism and renewed debate around judicial independence, particularly as the Constitutional Court continues to hear matters related to the NHI, while the minister says his remarks were aimed at highlighting structural inequality in South Africa's healthcare system. Critics argue that the comments risk undermining public confidence in the judiciary. We unpack this, the legal and constitutional implications, with Mbekezele Benjamin from Judges Matter. Mr. Mbekezele, thank you very much for your time and welcome to Radio Islam International.
1: Thank you very much. Assalamu alaikum.
0: Wa alaikum, and thank you very much for joining us this morning. So what was your reaction to the minister's comment regarding the Constitutional Court judge comment?
1: So we were very worried by the minister's comments because, first of all, they were baseless. The minister essentially said that when he was sitting in court and he was looking at the judges, he could predict which way they will rule. So they were biased against him and the Department of Health because they are members of a medical aid scheme and they benefit from private health. That is a grossly irresponsible statement and certainly not from someone who is in the position of a minister in South Africa. So we did condemn the statement.
0: So South African courts have previously held that indirect associations alone do not automatically amount to bias. For example, judges hearing matters involving banks where they hold ordinary accounts. How relevant is that principle here?
1: It is very relevant to this because the same principle would apply here. By virtue of being a member of a medical aid does not mean that a judge will be biased towards the medical aid. Or put differently, the fact that a judge is a member of a medical aid does not mean that he will rule in favor of the medical aid or will be biased against the minister. So the same principle that applies ordinarily to banks judges who have a simple bank account, an ordinary bank account, that doesn't mean that they will be biased towards the bank or they will favor the bank. So that's why when we looked at the minister's statement, we just saw them as not understandable. We couldn't understand them because when you look at the law, when you look at just ordinary common sense, it doesn't make sense that the minister would think that way.
0: So if the minister genuinely feels or believes that there is judicial bias, what would be the proper channel then?
1: The proper channel is for him to raise it in the court process. There is a process called recusal. He could make a recusal application, and there he would need to provide substantive evidence of a conflict of interest that the judges have or a reasonable apprehension of bias, which means that an ordinary person looking at the facts objectively, will they arrive at a conclusion that a judges are biased? So there is a legal process that is there. And in fact, what we say is that because the minister and his very powerful legal team did not raise this in a formal process, it clearly tells you that the minister's statement is completely baseless.
0: So the minister has now apologized and clarified his remarks. In your view, is that sufficient to address the concerns that were raised?
1: Yes, we really commend the minister for coming out very quickly. I mean, it was, I think, a day or two after we issued the statement that the minister quickly came out, apologized and withdrew his statement, but also clarified what he meant. So there is no problem in what the minister is raising about inequalities in the healthcare system. Those are inequalities that we are all aware of as South Africans, and there's no problem in him raising that. But he simply went too far, and the fact that he did realize that and withdrew his statement is really an important thing in the kind of leadership that we expect from people who hold positions of authority in our society, but it's something we expect from everyone. And so it was really good that he did come out very quickly and apologized.
0: How does this impact on the overall hearing when the judges are still deliberating on the NHI-related matter? Could this be viewed as inappropriate pressure on the court?
1: It can. It certainly can be viewed as an inappropriate pressure on the court, but it can also be viewed as a constitutional violation, because Section 165 of the Constitution says that no one may interfere with the court. And if a minister, after the court has heard a case and is thinking about the judgment, if a minister then makes a statement in between that process, then that it can be read as an interference with the court, which is completely unconstitutional and not just inappropriate.
0: Mr. Mbegazele, thank you very much for your time this morning on Radio Islam International.
1: Thank you very much. Assalamu alaikum.
0: Bye-bye. Yes, that was Mbegazele Benjamin from Judges Matter, speaking to us about the controversy surrounding comments made by the health minister on the judiciary and the NHI. We move on straight into our final segment of the program, and that is the feature with Maulana Muhammad Kara discussing Qurbani to your community.
2: Qurbani performed through organizations plays a vital role in reaching vulnerable and needy communities across the world. These organizations work tirelessly to identify families facing poverty, hunger, and hardship, ensuring that the sacred sacrifice is distributed fairly and responsibly. Through careful planning and trusted networks, Qurbani becomes more than just a sacrifice. It becomes a means of relief, dignity, and hope for those most in need.
3: Abizab, how do you identify and prioritize beneficiaries and recipients in the communities for local Qurbani?
4: Well, firstly, we try and look at those people that are below the breadline. I think we have the flexibility from a Qurbani perspective, where it is not restrictive to a particular person. It can be given to the poor, it can be given to the average person. So alhamdulillah, that grants us a little bit of laxity. But yes, our priority goes to those people who are below the breadline. But even in that distribution, if one or two packets go to people that are self-sufficient, alhamdulillah, there's no harm in that. But our priority, basically, like I said, firstly, we try and facilitate the 20 centers that we are running, the children who are in the center, as well as the families who are living in the surrounding areas, and then obviously to the people in our locality who are what we will call below the breadline.
5: We try and look at areas that are not very near to the metropolitan cities. Like, you know, we wouldn't like to distribute meat in and around Johannesburg, where we find that many other organizations are working and people tend to get Qurbani meat from local as well. So we like to concentrate on the far-lying areas where we feel there aren't many organizations or organizations are not covering those regions.
6: Obviously, our teams are active in terms of the Qurbani process around South Africa. As you mentioned, 40 years in existence means we already have established relationships with the various communities, and this is in identifying communities that are in need.
2: What's the difference between local and international Qurbani?
4: We have 18 centers that we run around. We run in the Gauteng area. So we try and distribute it in a very equitable way to these centers as well as the people who are living in proximity. So alhamdulillah, that coordination has gone well over the years, and we've managed to facilitate it in a very smooth and effective way.
6: Alhamdulillah, Africa Muslims Agency works across all provinces, and how we do this, Maulana, is that we have a network with various community-based organizations. Like I said, over the last few decades, we've established relationships with over 250 community-based organizations. We're active in the various localities and in the impoverished towns and villages of South Africa. So we have relationships with these organizations. We understand the needs on the ground through our workings with these organizations over the last many years. These organizations have the list of the families that are in need. They have done the homework, they have done the groundwork, and we then tap into these resources, thereby enhancing the work that these organizations are doing on the ground, in the localities and the towns across South Africa. And through that network, ensuring that the most needy families, the most needy communities are the beneficiaries, and also an education process to empower them up until the day of Eid, and ensuring that these live animals go through these communities long before the day of Eid, so these communities get to experience But apart from South Africa, obviously, African Muslim Aid is active across Africa, Malawi, Mozambique, Gaza, Afghanistan, Yemen, Sri Lanka, etc.
2: Do applicants go through a verification process?
3: How do you verify that applicants are genuinely needy?
5: For Qurbani, that is not one of the criteria. You know, Qurbani meat can be given to anybody. But nonetheless, we work with the imams and committees of all the different areas. So before Qurbani, like now, we will set out and we will visit all these different towns, speak to the imams, the committees of these areas. We feel that it's not fair that we walk into a certain area or town and do our own thing. So we meet with them and they will give us their zakat list. But like I mentioned, for Qurbani meat distribution, you don't have to be zakatable. You don't have to be a Muslim. But we request to their zakat list. We give out tokens. And then on the day when Qurbani is delivered, we follow that list.
3: What steps are taken to maintain dignity and respect for beneficiaries?
7: We say that they do it themselves and they come, they enjoy it. They are part of the celebrations of Eid. It's not just that we come and we, you know, slaughter it somewhere else and we give it to them. That's alhamdulillah was something that was started in 2016 where we send the actual animal for them. They can take it as their animal. That's number one. Number two is that we have another a fund between for these people themselves. That means we start asking them to save 50 rand a month from now until the next Eid. And so 7 people per cow. And then if they manage to raise maybe about, say, 5,000 rand amongst themselves, then we'll put in the balance. So okay. Like that, they feel that this is our animal, that we slaughtered the animal, and we are sharing our Qurbani animal.
2: In fulfilling the trust of Qurbani, organizations carry the responsibility of not only distributing meat, but also preserving the dignity and honor of every beneficiary. True service lies in helping those in need with compassion, respect, and confidentiality, ensuring that no person feels embarrassed or exposed because of their circumstances. By maintaining fairness, transparency, and dignity in the selection process, Qurbani becomes a reflection of the mercy, unity, and humanity that Islam teaches. Join us tomorrow as we go through the logistical difficulties and challenges faced by organizations in sourcing animals, storing them, and also thereafter the distribution process. So stay tuned to Radio Islam International this Hajj period.
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11: Assalamu alaikum wa rahmatullahi wa barakatuh. The day today, the 1st of Dhuhijjah 1447, corresponding to the 19th of May 2026. In your local news, the Independent Directorate Against Corruption, or IDEC, has denied social media claims that it issued a J50 warrant of arrest for KwaZulu-Natal Police Commissioner, Lieutenant General Ndlandla Mkhwanazi. The IDEC says the rumors are false, and this comes after reports circulated on social media alleging that IDEC was on the brink of arresting Mkhwanazi. The KZN's top cop was instrumental in establishment of the Madlanga Commission. Radio Islam interviewed political analyst Khumelo Tlaba about what exactly a J51 warrant is and why it would be issued.
12: I think it's basically in relation to when there are criminal prosecutions other than that of course not from the legal perspective, but like I think it's basically for any crime that has been committed other than having killed someone, but having committed a crime on that is outside, let's say, killing someone and all of that.
11: Lama told us that he agrees with IDEC's views that these rumors are disrupting both its work and efforts to tackle organized crime and corruption.
12: Well, I think it actually did turn things around, but it did cause some form of a shake-up within our political landscape as well as within the broader society of South Africa, because like I mentioned, that this has not just now become a battle within the criminal justice system, but it is something that has actually permeated the whole sector of society.
11: In other local news, South African infectious disease expert Salim Abdul Karim has urged the country to remain alert and prepared to respond to the Ebola outbreak affecting parts of Africa. At least 100 deaths have been reported in the Democratic Republic of the Congo, with hundreds more suspected cases under investigation. The World Health Organization has declared the outbreak an international emergency.
13: Under the international health regulations, the WHO is empowered to make certain declarations, and one of the most important declarations is a public health emergency of international concern. That basically means that all countries have to now gear up. They have to report to WHO, they have to establish screening, they have to be able to diagnose the cases. So there's a whole range of things that occur. The WHO doesn't really declare pandemics. It's not part of the international health regulations, but they talk about pandemic potential. And right now, because it's restricted to two countries, it's not really in a position, the WHO is not really in a position to declare it anything more than a public health emergency of international concern.
11: On the African continent this morning on the Africa Report with Luc Nordier-Lorenz, who works with banks, telcos and fintechs across Africa to combat payment fraud and bullying scalable growth-focused businesses. He spoke to us about Africa's phone number fraud crisis.
14: It's an interesting one. It's come up recently in the news here in South Africa. Listeners will be familiar with things like Rika. Registering cell numbers to people's identities. South Africa is one of many, many countries that's thought of tackling this problem. The problem of people having cell phone numbers and claiming to be people, but then it's not the full identity of the person stated.
11: Luke also spoke to us about how fraud is now a $442 billion global industry.
14: Fraud is deep fake fraud and AI-assisted fraud are spoken about in particular. Recently, we hosted a webinar on the evolution of fraud in South Africa alongside our friends at Smile ID. And in it, our founder was speaking. She spoke about, Talia, she spoke about the fact that fraudsters are, they're businesses. And the fraudsters, the founder, they're committed to finding the most ingenious ways to commit fraud.
11: In Yemen news, an international land convoy carrying humanitarian aid to Gaza has hit a tense pause outside the Libyan city of Sirte, as activists from more than 30 countries wait for clearance to continue their journey toward Rafah. The Global Summit land convoy is transporting ambulances, medical supplies and mobile housing units in what organizers describe as a rolling act of solidarity against the siege on Gaza. From dusty highways to political roadblocks, the mission has become far more than a road trip. It's a moving pressure campaign. To discuss this further, Radio Islam interviewed Mohammed Bulbulia about the mobile home initiative.
15: So the mobile homes is fully equipped. The mobile homes is fully equipped with a bathroom, with a small kitchen. Wow. We decorated some of them while we were at our camp within the forest. So the mobile homes will be mobile.
11: Mohammed told us how big the mobile home is.
15: The mobile home is equipped for around a family of four.
0: Okay, now okay.
15: There's a kitchen, a small kitchen, and there's a bathroom as well. We've decorated it, so inshallah, when it gets to Gaza, it will be nice for the Palestinians to see their reaction on it.
11: And finally, Greenland's Prime Minister Jens Frederik Nielsen has told U.S. Special Envoy Jeff Landry that Greenland is not for sale. Landry, who was appointed by President Donald Trump last year to spearhead the purchase of the island, Matt Nielsen, and Greenland's Foreign Minister, Mute Agede, in the capital, Nuuk, to discuss the future of the territory. Radio Islam's Mulana Muhammad Baum has the details.
2: U.S. President Donald Trump has threatened to take over the autonomous territory of Denmark, which is a NATO ally, possibly by military force, insisting it is vital to U.S. security to gain control. Nielsen says that while the meeting was constructive, there was no sign that anything had changed regarding the U.S. position. Nielsen, quoting on Danish TV, says the Greenlandic people are not for sale. Greenlandic self-determination is not something that can be negotiated. Landry did not immediately comment. Greenland is focused on finding a solution that is good for them all and to deter threats of annexation, takeover or purchase of the country. Mohammed Baum, Radio Islam News.
11: And in your finances, now the rand is trading at 16.63 to the dollar, 22.30 to the pound, and 19.36 to the euro. Gold is trading at $4,548.17 per fine ounce, and Brent crude oil is at $112.10 a barrel. 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
16: Assalamu alaikum wa rahmatullahi wa barakatuh. This is the Skills for Success program on Radio Islam International. Mufti Yusuf Musaji will be joining us in a bit. 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Previously, we've discussed the first three habits: be proactive, begin with the end in mind, and put first things first. Today, we discuss think, win, win. And then, of course, after the 9:30 headlines, it's the Q&A segment of the program. You can interact with us. 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Time for an ad break. When we come back, Mufti Yusuf Musaji joins us.
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16: Mufti Yusuf Musaji joins us on the line. Mufti, assalamu alaikum wa rahmatullahi wa barakatuh.
24: Wa alaikum salam wa rahmatullahi wa barakatuh.
16: Mufti, this week we continue looking at the book, The Seven Habits of Highly Effective People. We've discussed the first three habits: be proactive, begin with the end in mind, and put first things first. Today, the fourth habit, think win-win. What does think win-win actually mean, and why is it so powerful?
24: Think win-win is the belief that life is not a battlefield where one person must win for the other to gain. It's a mindset that seeks mutual benefit, mutual respect, and solutions that uplift everyone involved. Stephen Covey explains that many people unconsciously operate from competition, comparison, insecurity, and ego. So they approach conversations, they approach marriage, negotiations, and even friendship with a hidden desire to dominate. But win-win asks a deeper question. How can both parties benefit? And Covey shares fascinating examples from business negotiation where companies achieve extraordinary long-term success because they focused on relationships instead of short-term victories, and explains that highly effective leaders refuse to humiliate people merely to prove a point. And this principle is especially powerful in marriage. You know, many couples destroy emotional intimacy because every disagreement becomes a courtroom battle. One spouse wants to win the argument instead of preserving the relationship. Yet in reality, when one spouse loses emotionally, the marriage itself loses. And when we look at this from an Islamic context, Nabi Sallallahu Alaihi Wasallam demonstrated the spirit of win-win consistently. He never humiliated people unnecessarily. Even when correcting mistakes, he preserved people's dignity. Ma balu aqwamin. Why do people do this? Idfa billati ahsan. Repel evil with that which is better. So a win-win person does not ask, how do I defeat this person? Rather, he asks, or she asks, how do we move forward together? And in parenting, this means listening instead of controlling. In leadership, it means empowering instead of intimidating. In business, it means integrity instead of exploitation. And the beauty of win-win is that it creates trust, and trust is the foundation of every successful relationship. People may fear dominant personalities, but just temporarily, but then remain loyal to people who genuinely care about their mutual benefit. And that is why I think win-win is not merely a strategy, it's a character trait.
16: What are the six paradigms of human interaction discussed by Stephen Covey?
24: So Stephen Covey explains that people generally operate from six paradigms in relationships. The first is win-win, where both parties seek mutual success. This is the ideal paradigm because it creates trust, respect, and long-term cooperation. The second is win-lose. This mindset is, if I win, you must lose. And Covey explains that many people are raised with this mentality through competition, rankings, comparison, social pressure. Children are compared academically. Employees compete destructively. Siblings compete for approval. Eventually, life becomes one giant contest. The third is lose-win. These are people who constantly surrender, suppress their feelings and avoid confrontation. They become what we call people pleasers. And Covey warns that, you know, lose-win may appear kind outwardly, but internally it creates resentment and emotional exhaustion. Then there is lose-lose, where bitterness becomes so intense that people want others to fail, even if they themselves suffer. Covey gives example of a divorce battle and business disputes where people, both parties, destroy each other emotionally and financially. And the fifth paradigm is simply win. And these individuals only care about achieving their own goals. They are indifferent to whether others succeed or fail. And finally, there is win-win or no deal. And this is one of the liberating concepts in this chapter. It means that if we cannot find a solution beneficial for both of us, we respectfully choose not to proceed. And this removes manipulation and pressure. So, subhanAllah, Islam teaches us similar principles of justice and fairness. وَلَا تَبْخَسُ النَّاسَ أَشْيَاءَهُمْ. Do not deprive people of their rights. And the believer is not selfish, not manipulative, not oppressive. The believer seeks fairness, dignity, and balance. The strongest relationships are not built on domination. They are built on mutual honor.
16: What is the difference between scarcity mentality and abundance mentality?
24: One of the most profound ideas in Habit 4 is Covey's discussion on scarcity mentality versus abundance mentality. Scarcity mentality believes there is not enough for everyone, not enough success, not enough recognition, not enough love, not enough opportunities. A person with scarcity mentality struggles when others succeed. They feel threatened by another person's achievement. They secretly compare themselves to that person constantly. And Covey explains that these people often become jealous, defensive, possessive, and competitive. Another person's success feels like their own failure. And this mentality destroys friendships, marriages, workplaces, and in communities. On the other hand, an abundance mentality believes there's enough goodness for everyone to succeed. A person with abundance mentality celebrates others genuinely. They uplift people without feeling diminished. And Covey gives examples of, you know, leaders who shared credit generously because they were secure within themselves. Secure people empower others. Insecure people compete with everyone. And this reminds us of the beautiful spirit of the Ansar, radiallahu anhum, that Allah Rabbul Izzah says, وَيُؤْثِرُونَ عَلَىٰ أَنفُسِهِمْ وَلَوْ كَانَ بِهِمْ خَصَاصَةً. They gave preference to others, even though they themselves are in need. This is abundance mentality. And in marriage, you know, scarcity mentality says, I must control. In parenting, my child must fulfill my ego. In business, I must dominate the markets at all costs. But abundance mentality says, how can we all grow together? Emotionally, healthy people are not threatened by others. They inspire others. And Covey emphasizes that abundance mentality flows from inner security, from self-worth, from principle-centered living. When a person's value comes from Allah and principles rather than comparison, they stop living in competition with humanity. And that changes everything.
16: Why is win-win difficult for many people to practice?
24: Think win-win sounds beautiful in theory, but in reality, many people struggle to live by it because it requires emotional maturity. It requires courage. It requires deep internal security. And Stephen Covey explains that many people were conditioned from childhood to think competitively. Schools ranked students first, second, third. Sports glorified defeating others. That team was won, this one lost. You know, families compare siblings. You know, society rewarded aggressive personalities. And over time, people unconsciously absorbed the belief to succeed, someone else must fail. And Covey explains that win-win requires balancing two qualities, courage and consideration. Some people have courage with consideration. They become harsh, demanding, and insensitive. Others have consideration without courage. They avoid difficult conversations. They become passive and people pleasers. True win-win combines the two. And this is especially difficult during emotional conflict. In marriage, arguments, in workplace tension or family disputes, the ego wants victory more than understanding. And Covey gives example of negotiations where individuals became so attached to being right that they destroyed long-term relationships over short-term pride. And subhanAllah, you know, how many family ties break today? Not because the issue was huge, but because nobody wanted to humble themselves. Nobody wanted to humble themselves. Nabi Sallallahu Alaihi Wasallam has informed us and said to us, "Ma naqasat sadaqatun min malin, wa ma zadallahu abdan bi'afwin illa izzan." Charity does not increase wealth, and Allah only increases His servant in honor through forgiveness. So, win-win often requires swallowing pride, listening sincerely, and seeking solutions rather than a revenge. Another reason people struggle with win-win is fear. They fear being exploited or overlooked or taken advantage of. But Covey clarifies something very important, that win-win is not weakness. It's not surrender. It's principled strength with compassion. Weak people manipulate. Strong people negotiate fairly. And emotionally intelligent people understand that preserving relationships often matter more than winning. And emotionally intelligent people understand that

0: they feel pressured, or they feel manipulated. Win-win or no deal changes that entire atmosphere. It means if we find a solution that generally benefits both parties, then we respectfully choose not to proceed. So there's no manipulation, no hidden bitterness, no emotional blackmail. So Covey shares examples from business partners where individuals had agreements simply because they feared losing opportunity, and later the relationship collapsed because the agreement was never truly beneficial for both parties. This principle is incredibly powerful in marriage, in parenting, in leadership. For example, parents sometimes force children into careers purely to satisfy family expectation. Outwardly, the child obeys, but internally, resentment grows. A win-win approach would involve sincere dialogue, understanding, and seeking a path beneficial for everyone involved. So in business, win-win or no deal protects dignity and trust. Rather than exploiting someone during negotiation, ethical leaders seek fairness. If fairness cannot be achieved, they walk away respectfully. And subhanAllah, Islam teaches us transparency and justice. Allah Rabbul Izzah says, Ya ayyuhalladhina amanu, awfu bil uqood. O believers, fulfill your agreements. And healthy agreements are built upon honesty and mutual satisfaction. Stephen Covey emphasizes that win-win or no deal actually strengthens relationships because people feel emotionally safe. They know they're not being cornered into an unhealthy compromise. Many people stay silent merely to avoid conflict, but silence often creates emotional distance. Win-win or no deal encourages openness. It encourages dignity. It encourages authenticity. It says, our relationship matters more than focusing or forcing an outcome. And sometimes walking away respectfully preserves more peace than forcing an agreement that damages hearts later.
1: And Mufti, how does think win-win improve marriage and family relationships?
0: Yes. You know, Stephen Covey repeatedly emphasizes that the deepest testing ground of win-win is not the boardroom. It's the home. It's easy to speak kindly to strangers, but real character appears in daily family interactions, disagreements, stress, financial pressure, parenting challenges, emotional misunderstandings. And Covey explains that many marriages unknowingly operates on a win-lose dynamic. One spouse dominates while the other constantly submits emotionally. Eventually, resentment accumulates silently. Some couples keep score. I sacrificed more. I apologized more. I do everything in this house. And once marriage becomes a competition, emotional intimacy begins to die. Win-win transform marriages because it shifts the focus from who is right to what is best for the relationship. And Covey shares stories of couples who learn to listen deeply instead of reacting emotionally. And once spouses feel heard and respected, solutions become easier to find. The principle is equally important in parenting. Parents often attempt to control children through fears. They control or attempt to control through threats or through authority. And Covey explains that while control may produce short-term obedience, it often damages long-term trust. Win-win parenting seeks guidance instead of domination. It teaches responsibility while preserving dignity. Nabi Sallallahu Alaihi Wasallam embodied this beautifully. He nurtured hearts before correcting behavior. Anas radiallahu anhu said, Khadimtu Nabi Sallallahu Alaihi Wasallam, I served Nabi Sallallahu Alaihi Wasallam 10 years. He never once said to me, why did you do this? Why did you not do this? You know, subhanAllah, what emotional safety this created. You know, many children today obey externally while emotionally disconnecting internally. And win-win parenting asks, how can I discipline while still protecting the child's heart? And in family life, win-win also means learning compromise, empathy, appreciation, and emotional generosity. Strong families are not families without conflict. They are families that handle conflict with mercy, respect, and fairness. And when mutual respect enters the home, the atmosphere itself changes.
1: How can leaders and employers create a win-win culture in the workplace?

0: Stephen Covey explains that organizations often speak about teamwork while rewarding competition. They encourage collaboration publicly, but privately create systems where employees compete destructively against one another. And the contradiction destroys trust. And Stephen Covey emphasizes that win-win cannot survive in an environment built upon fear, on insecurity, favoritism, and manipulation. A true win-win culture begins with leadership character. Leaders who are internally secure often feel or insecure. When a person feels insecure, then the person feels threatened by talented employees. Instead of empowering people, they control information, they withhold recognition, create unhealthy dependence. But effective leaders understand something powerfully. When people grow, the organization grows. And Covey gives examples of leaders who celebrate employee success, shared credit generously, and invested in long-term relationships rather than short-term control. And this creates loyalty. Employees may work for salaries, but they give their hearts to leaders who genuinely value them. And Islam teaches us, you know, leadership model beautifully. The Prophet ﷺ said, "Khayrun nas anfa'uhum linnas." The best people are those who are most beneficial to others. And win-win leadership asks, how can both the company and the employees flourish together? And this includes fair compensation, recognition, emotional respect, growth opportunities, transparent communication. Covey also discusses the importance of win-win agreements. Rather than micromanaging employees constantly, effective leaders create clear expectations, shared goals, and accountability and trust. And this transforms workplaces dramatically.
1: How does think win-win help during conflict and disagreements?
0: Conflict is unavoidable in every relationship. The real question is not whether conflict will happen, but how we respond when it does happen. And Covey explains that most people enter conflict with defensive emotions already activated. Their focus becomes self-protection, proving themselves right or defeating the other person. And win-win changes the atmosphere completely because it approaches conflict with a different intention. Let us solve the problem without destroying each other. And Covey gives examples of business negotiations where individuals stop viewing one another as enemies and instead work together against the problem. And that shift is transformational. In family disputes, people often attack personalities instead of addressing issues. Hurtful words spoken in moments of anger can damage hearts for years. وَقُولُوا لِلنَّاسِ حُسْنًا. Allah says, speak to people kindly. And win-win communication requires emotional discipline. It means listening sincerely before responding. And Covey expands this idea further in Habit 5, but already he emphasizes that people cannot solve problems effectively until both sides feel understood. And that is why many arguments escalate unnecessarily. People are listening to reply, not listening to understand.
1: And why character and integrity essential for win-win relationships?
0: Win-win is not merely a technique. It's rooted in character. A person cannot genuinely practice win-win while being dishonest, manipulative, selfish, or insecure. People may temporarily, display or imitate kindness for strategic gain, but eventually true character will reveal itself. And Covey explains that trust is built when words, intention, actions are aligned. And that is why integrity is the foundation of every meaningful relationship. Without integrity, even good communication techniques eventually collapses. So he uses examples of leaders and organizations that outwardly promote teamwork while secretly operating through politics, ego, and hidden agenda. Eventually, trust erodes because people sense the inconsistency. When we look at, the injunction of the Quran, يَا أَيُّهَا الَّذِينَ آمَنُوا اتَّقُوا اللَّهَ وَكُونُوا مَعَ الصَّادِقِينَ. O believers, fear Allah and be with the truthful ones. And truthfulness creates emotional safety. People trust those whose intentions are clean. And win-win relationships require several characteristic qualities: honesty, courage, humility, fairness, emotional maturity. And, so these are the things that we need to consider. People may admire intelligence temporarily, but they deeply trust character. A long-term influence is always built upon trust.
1: And finally, Mufti, what practical steps can people take to develop a win-win mindset in daily life?
0: Yes, so this is the essence of our discussion. You know, what can we really do? The first is self-awareness. People must honestly examine their own mindset. Do I secretly enjoy defeating others? Do I become jealous when others succeed? Do I always need to be right? Do I listen sincerely or merely prepare answers? So without self-awareness, change is impossible. So self-awareness is the point. The second point is cultivating an abundance mentality. And COVID encourages people to celebrate others genuinely, compliment people, support others' success. Stop comparing constantly. The more secure a person becomes internally, the easier it becomes to uplift others sincerely. The third is learn emotional restraint during conflict. Many win-lose interactions happen because emotions overpower wisdom. A person says hurtful things merely to win the argument. Laysa shadidu bisura, walakin ash-shadid alladhi yamliku nafsahu inda al-ghadab. A strong person is not one who overpowers others, but one who controls himself during anger. And Covey stresses the importance of seeking understanding before solutions. Many people rush into advice, judgment, and arguments before fully understanding the other person's feelings. Another practical step is learning to create win-win agreements in relationships, in parenting, in workplace. Clarify expectations openly, remove assumptions, build trust intentionally. And finally, COVID teaches that win-win requires courage. Sometimes fairness demands difficult conversations. Sometimes honesty requires respectfully saying no deal. Win-win is not weakness. It is principle living with compassion. And when people consistently practice fairness, empathy, courage, and sincerity, they begin transforming their relationship. So yes, our discussion today on win-win, that many people move through life believing that for them to succeed, someone else must fail. In business, they must crush competitors. In arguments, they must dominate. In marriage, they must win every agreement. In leadership, they must control people through fear and authority. But Stephen Covey challenges this mindset, and he teaches that life is not a competition where one person succeeds. Success automatically means the other person loses, and that we need to cultivate an abundance mentality.
1: Jazakumullah khairan, Mufti, for the lovely program and going into this book in detail, discussing the 7 habits of highly effective people. And inshallah, we look forward to continuing with habit number 5 next week or the following week as we are enjoying this segment. It's now time for the half-hourly headlines, and after that, it's the Q&A segment with Mufti Yusuf Musaji.
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4: Assalamu alaikum wa rahmatullahi wa barakatuh. Making headlines, National Coloured Congress leader Fadil Adams returned to Cape Town at the weekend poised to chart the party's next moves. Adams was released on 10,000 rand bail after a court appearance in Pinetown. He faced charges of defeating the ends of justice in fraud. His arrest at Pelican Park Parliamentary Village in Cape Town on the 5th of May set off a political storm.
5: Adams is expected to outline his next steps in the coming week now that he's back home. Friday, he explained that the gloves will come off once he's had time to spend with his family over the weekend. As outlined in his bail conditions, Adams has to report to the Mitchells Plain Police Station every Tuesday and Saturday. The National Coloured Congress leader is set to make another appearance in the Pinetown Magistrates Court in August.
4: Etienne Damion, the last surviving Belgian official facing prosecution over the 1961 assassination of Patrice Lumumba, has died at the age of 93, bringing an end to the criminal case that was seen as a historic reckoning with Belgium's colonial past. Damion, a towering figure in Belgian and European politics, died yesterday while appealing a March court decision ordering him to stay in trial for alleged war crimes. Prosecutors accused him of participating in Lumumba's unlawful detention and transfer and of helping deny him a fair trial. Damion consistently denied any wrongdoing. And the administration of United States President Donald Trump has moved to dismiss criminal fraud charges against Indian billionaire Gautam Adani in a case where he's accused of bribing Indian officials for as much as $265 million to secure contracts and lying to U.S. investors to land a solar energy project in India, allegations that his company has long denied. The case was dropped by the U.S. Department of Justice after Adani pledged a $10 billion investment in the U.S. A judge must still sign off on the DOJ's request. The case, originally brought by the DOJ under the administration of former President Joe Biden, accused Adani of bribing officials to secure solar energy contracts at the expense of U.S. investors. Adani Green Energy was accused of bribing officials in order to win a contract to build the largest solar power plant in India. Adani allegedly misled investors by providing information about the company's anti-corruption practices. Prosecutors say he and his alleged co-conspirators raised more than $3 billion in the process. From the news desk, assalamu alaikum wa rahmatullahi wa barakatuh.
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1: Q&A segment of the program, Mufti Yusuf Musaji is on the line. Mufti, the first question that has come through this morning, it says, if the husband put a condition to his wife, if you do not do this and that on a certain day, you are divorced, three talaq to you. Can the husband cancel this condition, remove it, or move the decisive moment?
0: In principle, a divorce that is made conditional on the future event to take place, condition is found. And if the husband makes three divorces conditional, in a future event, all three will take effect if the condition is fulfilled. The husband cannot unilaterally take back or cancel the condition above. It is possible to invalidate the conditional divorce in the following way. The husband divorces the wife. He says, I've divorced you, with clear terms or ambiguous. Thereafter, the wife will sit through the entire iddah. Thereafter, the condition that was stated in the condition is fulfilled, and then they may remarry. However, you know, we need to understand that this procedure can only work if the husband and wife mutually agree. So conditional divorces are serious, and if there's no way of retracting that, unilaterally.
1: The next question, Mufti, it says, a couple of days ago, a friend brought up a matter regarding halal meat. The issue was that the animal has to be herbivorous to be halal, and an animal becomes haram if it consumes blood or meat. However, nowadays it's quite common for people to feed their livestock with animal protein and animal byproducts, including animal food derived from pigs and dead animals. So I will be grateful to know what's the hukam with regards to this issue from the Hanafi and Shafi'i school of thought.
0: In principle, it's not permissible to deliberately put impure or haram substance in the animal feed. If, however, the main diet of the livestock consists of impure substance like pigs, dead animals, blood or anything derived from them, it will be impermissible, makruh tahrimi, to consume them according to the Hanafi madhab. According to the Shafi madhab, if the flesh of the animal changes as a result of its diet on impure materials, it is slightly disliked, makruh tanzih, to consume it. However, if the diet is altered to a pure diet several days before slaughtering, they will be permissible according to both madhabs.
1: The next question, Mufti, it says, what is the best answer to a person who keeps asking the question, Ain Allah, where is Allah?
0: Yes. So this is a question that comes up from a certain grouping. When faced with such questions, always stick to the general explanation that Allah is beyond having limited place to him or being restricted of having parts or limbs, nor is he contained in the six directions. These all created things. This question is based on the verse Istawa al-Arsh, Ar-Rahman wal-Arsh Istawa, and therefore you may answer the person by saying that Allah is wherever he wants. He was before he created the arsh. Allah is wherever he was before he created the arsh. And وَهُوَ الَّذِي فِي السَّمَاءِ إِلَهُ وَفِي الْأَرْضِ إِلَهُ. That is a simple answer to give.
1: The next question, Mufti, it reads that I have a question regarding food, biscuits and medicine available in the market. If we see ingredients, few food ingredients will have emulsifier, which is generated from animals. Is it allowed to consume such type of food which has these type of ingredients?
0: Yes, so there are numerous types of emulsifiers existing today. Some are animal-based, some are made from plants. Hence, some will be halal, where others will be haram. Each product will differ depending on what the product is. And therefore, it's best to call the company of that particular product containing emulsifiers and ask if it contains any animal byproducts. If not, the product will be halal to consume.
1: The next question, Mufti, it says, can Qurbani meat be given to non-Muslims? If not, and also what about the portions that we don't generally eat, like the head, the feet, the inside of the sheep and so on? What do we do with it?
0: Yes. So according to the Hanafi madhab, the Qurbani animal, the meat can be given to non-Muslims. And according to the Shafi madhab, it can only be given to Muslims. So, yes, the parts that you don't eat, there are others who do eat it. You may not eat the head, but there are people who do eat the head, so you can give it to them.
1: And what about sadaqah? Just a general sadaqah, can that be given to non-Muslims?
0: Yes, Sadaqah is just a voluntary, monetary, charity that can be given to non-Muslims.
1: My sister is 81 years old and suffers from bleeding or piles. However, recently she bleeds even when she is not in the loo. Can she still, can she or should she still read Salah, and how should this be done?
0: So if the bleeding encapsulates one entire Salah time, then in that instance, the person will be a ma'azur, an excused person. And they will make a fresh wudu for the beginning of every Salah time. And as long as that bleeding continues in the Salah time sometime, the person will be a ma'azur and the bleeding will not break the wudu then. Anything else breaks the wudu will break the wudu, but the bleeding will not break the wudu. So one should clean up, make the wudu, and then can make the Salah. That is, if it bleeds so much so that it encapsulates an entire Salah time. But if it doesn't, then yes, the bleeding will break the wudu, and one should, endeavor to clean up and make a wudu and then perform the Salah without having the interruption of the bleeding.
1: Mufti, fasting on the day of Arafah, even during these 9 days of the Hijjah, if a lady keeps a fast during these days or even on the day of Arafah, can we make intention for qadha of Ramadan?
0: So in a fast, you can't have two intentions. Either it is qadha of Ramadan or it is the fast of Arafat. You can't have a double intention. So what we can say is that if in these days, you make the intention of the qadha, which is your first priority, and we hope that the fact that you are fasting on these days, it will be a means of barakah and reward for you. In that way, inshallah, both will be achieved.
1: Is it permissible to keep hamsters?
0: Yes. So now with regards to hamsters, it is permissible to keep a hamster as a pet. That is fine.
1: The next question, Mufti, it says, a Hifz student usually gives the teachers a monetary gift after the completion of every juz, every para. This happens annually. If he completes in less than half the time for a particular para, should he give the same amount or half yearly and the balance of it at the end of it?
0: Look, the gift is a voluntary thing, and once it becomes strings attached, then it's no longer a gift and it's almost like a remuneration. So, we would say give the normal amount that you are giving. In that way, you continue with the goodness that you have initiated.
1: When reading Nafil Salah with a few intentions, can the short version of Salah to Tasbih be included or must it be read separately?
0: No, you can do that. So you read the shorter version of Salah to Tasbih, and with that you also read, make intention of, Tawbah, Salah to Shukr, Istighfar, etc.
1: Next question, Mufti, it reads, we received a clothing parcel that was worn by non-Muslims. Can we wash these clothes and use them? What if they were used for their religious prayers and so on?
0: Once you wash them, they become clean, and then you can use them. There's no restriction on that. The clothing are neutral in itself, and once impurities have been removed from them, there would be no problem in using them.
1: The next question, Mufti, it says that, please advise, my husband is doing qurbani for himself. He's not doing for me or my son or daughter. What should we do in a situation like this?
0: Qurbani is wajib on a person upon whom meets the criteria. So if you have jewelry or have zakatable wealth that is equivalent to the zakat nisab of 25,000 roughly during the days of Eid, then qurbani becomes compulsory upon you, and the duty is on you to do it. It's not your husband's duty to do it for you. So it becomes primarily a duty upon you, as from the Hanafi mother point of view. So yes, you need to look at your own financial situation, and if it's compulsory upon you, then yes, you must do it.
1: Mufti, Can Mufti please inform how we can use up interest money? Of course, not for thawab, since we know that this is not clean money.
0: Yes, so this can be given to any poor person, Muslim or non-Muslim.
1: The next question, Mufti, it says that I've invested money with a company. The company has now filed for business rescue and we are unable to access our funds. What do we do with the zakah for the amounts invested?
0: Yeah, so if it's an Islamic company, you write to them and ask them how much must you pay on the zakah. But many of these, you know, people have invested in, it seems very unlikely to recover the full amount or some amount. So if you feel like, you know, it's a total write-off, you're not going to get anything back, then you can stop paying zakat on it. But if you're optimistic that you will get, and how much you think you will get back, then you continue paying on that amount.
1: Okay. The next question, Mufti, it says, I have recently started fishing in order to feed myself and my family, and after catching the fish, I simply unhook it and place it in a bag or bucket. The fish remains alive for sometimes more than an hour or half an hour or so. Is this permissible? The fish is clearly panicking, being in that bucket or that packet. What should we do? Should Muslims kill the fish instantly in order to not torture the animal for the sake of Allah?
0: If the fish remains alive after being caught and then dies later, the fish will be halal to consume. It's not necessary to kill the fish after catching it. However, if one wishes to kill the fish after catching it to avoid suffering and torture, then you may do so.
1: The next question, Mufti, it says, what happens if a person misses the main salah, the main salah with jama'ah in the masjid, and then two or three musallis perform it or are performing what we would call the second jama'at? Now, if a person joins this, whether it's in the third or fourth rakat, they won't be able to read the sunnat before the Asr Salah. Should we read alone or, read the sunnats and then read our Salah alone, or should we join the Jamaat?
0: You should join the Jamaat because the reward of, joining the Jamaat, according to some, it's a sunnah mu'akkadah, according to others, it's wajib. And that is necessary. If you're going to perform your sunnah, you're going to end up performing the Asr Salah on your own, and then you would have lost out on an emphasized injunction.
1: Okay. Mufti, can one sheep be slaughtered with the intention for both my marhum parents and my marhuma sister? Just one sheep with multiple intentions for different people?
0: Yes, one sheep can be slaughtered for many marhumin. That is allowed. That it's a nafil kurbani. And the Prophet ﷺ slaughtered one ram on behalf of the entire ummah.
1: The next question, Mufti, it says, I have tried laser treatment to remove my tattoo on my arm. Unfortunately, it's been unsuccessful. I am going for Hajj. I'm very ashamed and embarrassed to leave it uncovered when I wear my ihram. Can I cover it? This is the design is a Chinese dragon.
0: Generally, when wearing the ihram, the arms are covered. However, when one performs the tawaf, which is followed by sa'i, then there is idtiba, which is sunnah. It will be done with the right shoulder and the arm will be exposed. In your case, it will be better for you to cover your tattoo on your arm. So in doing so, so the tawaf will be valid and there will be no penalty for having covered or for having hidden the tattoo.
1: Final question. I live in the US, in the United States, and normally miss my Dhuhr Salah during working days. And when I get back home, it's already time for Asr. Should I perform my Dhuhr Salah right after the Asr Salah?
0: Sharia emphasizes on performing farz on its time. Inna salata kanat al-mu'mina kitaba mawquta. So you should endeavor to perform your Dhuhr Salah at work. Should make the necessary arrangements and work with the management to do so. And if you did not perform your Dhuhr Salah while at work, then you should first perform your Dhuhr Salah, then perform your Asr Salah subsequent, so you maintain the sequence. However, the time is too short to perform Dhuhr Salah first, then you should perform your Asr and then perform your Dhuhr Salah afterwards.
1: Just coming back to the Qurbani question, Mufti, they'd like to know, If one is doing a cow, can you have like six nafal qurbani shares and one wajib qurbani?
0: Yes, that is fine.
1: Jazakumullah khairan, Mufti, for joining us on the program this morning. Jazakumullah khairan for answering the questions of the listeners. And inshallah, we look forward to speaking to you in the coming weeks.
0: Barakallahu feekum. Assalamu alaikum wa rahmatullahi wa barakatuh.
1: Wa alaikum salam wa rahmatullahi wa barakatuh. That brings us to the end of the Q&A program. It's now time for the 10 a.m. news bulletin. After that, it's Hafidha Rehana Umar. I'll be back with you tomorrow morning, inshallah. Until then, assalamu alaikum wa rahmatullahi wa barakatuh.
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16: Assalamu alaikum wa rahmatullahi wa barakatuh. The day today, the 1st of Dhuhijjah 1447, corresponding to the 19th of May 2025. In your local news, the Independent Directorate Against Corruption, or IDEC, has denied social media claims that it issued a J50 warrant of arrest for KwaZulu-Natal Police Commissioner Lieutenant General Ntlantlam Konazi. The IDEC says the rumours are false. This comes after reports circulated on social media alleging that IDEC was on the brink of arresting Mkhwanazi. The KZN top cop was instrumental in the establishment of the Matlanga Commission. Radio Islam interviewed political analyst Lumelo Klaba about whether there is a risk that ongoing leaks, rumours and political narratives around this matter would weaken the credibility of the broader anti-corruption process.
17: Well, there are attempts to discredit the criminal justice system, like I mentioned, but like I said before, that these attempts are mainly coming from the alleged rogue elements within the state and those that are outside of the state. So it wouldn't be a surprise to actually see certain people trying by all means to bring some form of discredit to General Mkhwanazi and his colleagues. Even if you can look at the events prior to the July 6th briefing last year, you will realize that General Dingusani Khumalo had actually been arrested at that time. And subsequently, that General Mkhwanazi actually came out to address the nation during that briefing. So already there you can see that there is somewhat of a friction between various elements of the criminal justice system, but in broader aspects of society as well.
16: Abba told us what this entire episode reveals about the struggles that they're currently unfolding with the SABS and political structures.
17: In my view, what is currently happening is that there seems to be some sort of a structural rearrangement, because you must remember that within the criminal justice system, there are various elements for the longest of time that have been fighting each other, particularly in the Zimbabwean Police Service.
16: In other local news, Dada Morero, together with the city officials and members of the mayoral committee, set to meet with residents in Johannesburg's inner city today to discuss service delivery challenges. The visit follows recent operations targeting illegal structures on Small Street and forms part of efforts to improve infrastructure and enforce municipal bylaws. Officials will also address issues related to water, electricity and public safety, including illegal utility and connections at Marble Towers. On the African continent this morning on the Africa Report with Luc Nordier-Lorenz, who works with the banks, telcos and fintechs across Africa to combat payment fraud and building scalable growth focused businesses. He spoke to us about how significant human behavior and social engineering are in modern fraud, given that many victims are manipulated psychologically rather than technically hacked.
18: It's a complex question, Matt. I think when we look at the regulations around it, and also just think about like where the liability sits. If, let's say, and if let's say someone compromises your bank account, someone calls you up and convinces you to give you their give you your details in a way that allows them to take over your bank account.
16: Luke told us that the other banks, the telecom companies and fintech platforms are keeping up with the latest sophistication of scams, or in the criminal still several steps ahead.
18: It's one of those spaces that's constantly going to shift, right? And we were just talking about the sophistication of fraudsters. Fraudsters can't be underestimated. These are smart people and highly incentivized to find the most ingenious ways to pick their way through it.
16: In Yemen news, an international land convoy carrying humanitarian aid to Gaza has hit a tense pause outside the Libyan city of Sirte, as activists from more than 30 countries wait for clearance to continue their journey toward Rafah. The Global Summit land convoy is transporting ambulances, medical supplies and the mobile housing units in what organizers described as a rolling act of solidarity against the siege in Gaza. From the dusty highways to political roadblocks, the mission has become far more than a road trip. It is a moving pressure campaign. To discuss this further, Radio Islam interviewed Mohammed Bulbulia about the mobile homes and how long it takes to assemble them.
19: We've had it fully assembled. It's assembled.
20: Oh, okay.
19: It's on the truck. We just take it off the truck. It's ready to be loved in.
16: Mohammed told us that with political and security sensitivity surrounding this mission, how have the organizers been navigating those challenges on the ground?
19: So, shukr, alhamdulillah, the organizers have been quite well in terms of organizing the pressure, but pressure from just this interview, because they are blocking out our message to get out the message to the world, to get out the message to the to South Africa, to allow for our safe passage to Gaza. It's extremely difficult. Every single participant that I've spoken to here, it's extremely hard for them to get in contact with their home embassies.
16: Finally, 9-year-old Odai Shana was among dozens of children forced to take cover inside classrooms when gunfire broke out at the Islamic Center of San Diego on Monday. Shana said he and his classmates were rushed into a closet where they hid in fear as multiple gunshots were fired outside the school. After the shooting ended, police SWAT officers later escorted the children to safety. In your finances now, the rand is trading at 16.63 to the dollar, 22.27 to the pound, and 19.34 to the euro. Gold is trading at 4,546.39 per fine ounce, and Brent crude oil is at $112.10 a barrel. In your Salah times, in Johannesburg, Zohar sets in at 12:09 p.m. and in Durban at 11:57 a.m. I'm Nina Bambeni with your Radio Islam news at this hour.
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16: The Prophet, peace be upon him, said, the best supplication is a supplication on the day of Arafat.
22: The path to salvation, the path to success. Radio Islam International, guiding you down the right path.
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3: Bismillahir Rahmanir Rahim. Alhamdulillahi Rabbil Alameen. Wa salatu wa salamu ala Sayyidina Muhammad wa ala alihi wa sahbihi ajma'in. Assalamu alaikum wa rahmatullahi wa barakatuh. Welcome to this Tuesday's edition of Living the Legacy. It's a space for personal inquiry. It's a place for us to root ourselves and anchor ourselves in our iman. But it's also a space for us to reflect. Often we focus so much on understanding life. But what about just living with intention and the awareness of divine purpose? And today's topic is another conversation of insight, of growth, and an opportunity for us all to be better versions of ourselves. We aired part one last Tuesday, that was the 12th of May, and that is already up, inshallah, on the podcast system. And this is part two, the final part of the series, unless, of course, our guest feels there needs to be a part three. But for now, it is a two-part series, alhamdulillahi rabbil alameen. And we've been talking with Mu'allima Zaytoun Ibrahim from Cape Town, South Africa, about our tween girls, our young girls as they transition from being children into that middle age and then moving towards being teenagers. We're talking about the puberty time and what are those conversations that need to be had? What does it mean to grow up and experience emotional, physical, mental, spiritual changes? And knowing that that can feel overwhelming, how do we support our young girls so that this transition is one that is made with confidence and knowing and feeling supported, informed, and love? And this is a guidance or a guide, I would say. This is really a 101 guide for moms, for caregivers, when it comes to how do we approach these conversations and these topics. Now, in part one of our series, Mu'allima shared with us more on the importance of moms speaking to their daughters and how do you approach these conversations, ensuring that they are aligned with our Islamic values and our teachings. Mu'allima also highlighted some of the common misconceptions and even the fears that our young girls may have about this time or the season of life and about their bodies. We also addressed the question that many moms may still feel shy or awkward or even a sense of shame about talking. And Mu'allima shared very practical tips on how you can approach that. We touched on fathers and the role they played. And that was around 15 minutes into the first interview, if you need to go back to that. Keeping with the practical steps, Mu'allima guided us in terms of how do we integrate personal hygiene and self-care practices with our young girls. And we're going to pick up from there today. So if you haven't listened to part one, fear not, you can continue with this part two and always go back. But if you have and you're thinking, well, the old approach worked for me 40 years ago, well, today what we're going to do on the program is ask the very first question, and that is more about the long-term benefits of having these type of conversations early and openly. But before we do that, I would love to have the good pleasure of introducing and welcoming our very special guest onto the airwaves today. Joining us again for part two of this series is Mu'allima Zaytoon Ibrahim. Mu'allima is an Islamic studies teacher, a mom herself, a wife, entrepreneur, and an artist. You can find out more about Mu'allima's line of work. The Instagram handle is Being With Purpose. It's all in one word, Being With Purpose. Mu'allima's line of work focuses on mindset and wellness coaching, as well as an therapeutic art. And we've spoken about that previously on another interview with Mu'allima. Mu'allima has obtained her degree in Islamic theology, diploma in project management, and certifications include didactics, life coaching, cognitive behavioral therapy, neurolinguistic programming, and therapeutic art coaching. MashaAllah, tabarakallah. Mu'allima, welcome back, and it is lovely to have you with us for part two. Thank you so much for availing yourself. Jazakillahu khairan.
4: Assalamu alaikum wa rahmatullahi wa barakatuh. Such a pleasure, and of course, an honor to be on Radio Islam as well. Alhamdulillah.
3: Alhamdulillah, Mu'allima. And so, starting with that first question, could you maybe tell us more on that and outline what have you seen in the years you've done these workshops multiple times? What are the shifts you're seeing in our communities where when moms and families are now communicating, having these conversations earlier on, having it openly, with dignity, with awareness, with compassion, with trust, with care? How is this now changing aspects of our society? Because it's not just the mom relationship that benefits from these conversations. Society benefits. Tell us more, please.
4: Alhamdulillah, you know, one of the beautiful aspects of, I remember when the two of us had a little side conversation, I mentioned that, you know, at the beginning when I started this particular topic at the get-go, in the first year, which was about 2 or 3 years ago, many parents were very hesitant in sending the young girls, being very concerned about what will be discussed within this particular program. What is the nature of the program? Will it be in conformity to what the household only discusses? And of course, many of the discussions were where I had to basically, you know, be a little gentle in terms of my explanation that, look, there's nothing going to be that's going to be discussed that is of concern, of a sexual nature or anything like that. It is just a matter of developing awareness. Awareness that this is part of the nature of Muslims to have these discussions in a way, in a setting that is filled with that understanding of haya, and also being able to address any questions that they may be having or of things that they are hearing within the community itself, amongst their friends, at school, and of course asking somebody reliable that is knowledgeable about a certain aspects, or especially even with regard to deen, to answer it in a way that is beneficial. So the more that we started having these discussions, there were a lot more confidence in parents sending the young girls to these kind of settings to have these discussions, because it is largely based on developing that awareness that as Muslims, we need to understand our biological nature. And when young girls left the classroom, we'd get some feedback of them sharing these aspects with their parents. And this is where that discussion starts. And this is where they start trusting the community in of itself, the females in the community, Muslim females being able to address this in a way that is in conformity with Sharia. So when parents also, even if they don't send them to the workshops, when they start early to have these discussions of the bodily changes, they start trusting their parents a little bit more to have deeper conversations, not just with regard to menstruation, but everything else that they may be facing at school. And we'll often see the difference of these types of children within the workshops as well, where I noticed where the young girls who will have these kind of discussions with their parents or their mothers have approached the topic in a beautiful way are more open and free to ask questions. Whereas the ones that has been hearing this for the very first time are a lot more shy, and even mentioning certain aspects with regard to the growth of our, for certain parts of our body with regard to our breasts, then those young girls actually become a little cringe. They become a little bit, they want to leave the class immediately. So that means that that discussion or that awareness is not being developed within the homes in of itself. And this means that when certain things need to be discussed with regard to life changes or things that they may even experience outside of the home, it becomes a lot more difficult for that child to actually build the necessary resilience to develop the boundaries or the personal approach to that particular incident, which means it can impact them even far deeply on an emotional level. So when we also have these discussions early, it allows them to come into a space to respect their bodies and to also to transition into responsibility with that additional confidence, and also recognizing that if this is part of who I am as a Muslim and a human being, then they will feel actually even more spiritually anchored or grounded within these changes, because they know this is the path that Allah has chosen for me. So they don't grow up fighting Islam. They grow up understanding it at the same time.
5: And I want to just let our listeners know, in terms of helping us set the tone and understand the challenges that and concerns that are still there in society, is that in the case of those parents or family members that were concerned about the nature of the workshops, this is them airing this concern. In spite of them knowing that Mu'allima is an Islamic studies educator and a graduate. So in essence, the concern is there in our society that even when it comes to people who teach our deen, we're still haven't given that full confidence that our children need to know these facts. And the reality is, as we spoke about in part one with Mu'allima, that if we are not the one, we as moms, if we are unable to as yet, or we need that support, then yes, we have our female scholars to support our daughters. But if even then too, we are still choosing to be in a place of judgment or mistrust, then it's only daughters, our young girls, that are going to bear the brunt of that. Because who are they then going to learn this from? Is it going to be from social media? Like you said, a reel can explain many things in 30 seconds and in a minute, but it can really compromise our deen, our aqidah. So I'm glad Mu'allima shared that, because it really is a challenge in many of our communities. And then we have the same rhetoric. And again, being very frank here, we have many parents saying, oh, our mu'allimat or our mu'allims are not doing enough for our children. But when projects of this nature and these initiatives are made that are so needed in our societies, why are we not supportive of it? Why do we choose to approach it with that mistrust? Because the mistrust is what's holding us and our children back from embracing Islam fully, even when it comes to topics of puberty and growing up. So inshallah, we're hoping that this topic, this series, is part and contributes towards that shift in thinking, in dynamics, in our approaches. And we're hoping, I am at least, that inshallah, we know Mu'allima's been doing the workshops in Cape Town, but there's always an option of a traveling Mu'allima with these workshops. I personally would love to see these workshops hit the ground and reach our young ladies in different communities. There's such a need for it. Now, Mu'allima, when we're talking about the changes, one of the topics that you mentioned last week, and we've left that for today as a singular topic, is besides body changes, is the modesty. And when we're approaching this topic of modesty, just like body changes, it calls for open passionate commission. And again, as you mentioned, when we are working together to explain the wisdom behind our practices, when we connect our daughters, our girls, to both Islamic teachings and practical life skills, then it shifts from control to empowerment. When we equip our young girls with knowledge, with confidence, with the ability to make choices that honor their faith, especially in a world that we're living in today, with confidence, with the ability to make choices that honor

0: plan towards that, towards helping our young girls and their moms see how this conversation needs to include understanding and seeing their bodies through the lens of Allah's guidance, and how this can inspire, inshallah, greater self-respect and confidence in our faith as well. And so I think my first question would be very similar to how we began our last first part of the series, and that is, when and how are mothers meant to start having conversations with their daughters about modest dressing?
1: Yes, this is a very, very beautiful question, Alhamdulillah. One of the biggest concerns is that when our young girls become mukallaf, they experience their first menstruation, many parents haven't even started the discussion on covering your body. And I think because this has become something that has been normalized within the community, when you wear hijab, it's just a personal choice. Or there's this misconception within the understanding of the Quran, the commands within the Quran, about covering up. So many people say, but this is not something that is within the Quran. So why should I wear a scarf? Why should I do this? Alhamdulillah, I think it should start from a point of addressing, when people say that it's not within the verse, there are certain aspects that Allah makes clear within the Quran, first and foremost. Is that he speaks about the way that the woman should, of course, with regard to her bodily behavior, what she needs to basically look out for, what she should minimize. And of course, this understanding brings about the understanding of wearing hijab, as well as additional verses that many people, of course, do not understand, but we are not going to the tafsir of that. The reason why I'm bringing this up is because we need to make our young girls aware of those things first, how we actually move within society. Again, the last time we had this discussion, I, of course, had the confession that I have boys and not girls. And Alhamdulillah, I think I was telling my husband, Allah has blessed me with boys because he knows, of course, how I would have been if I had a girl. Alhamdulillah. Because in the manner also that the reality of what is happening within the world in of itself, I was very much on point with this, discussing even with my boys the changes that they are going through and what they need to protect of their bodies when they are perhaps at school, having to change even in their physical education garments and so forth. Because these are the changes, changing the clothes, etc., that's happening at schools, etc. So it was very important for me to have that discussion that you as a young boy have an aura, and you as a young boy, even at this particular age, just be aware of covering and being modest in the way that you are changing. We are meant to take care of our bodies. So this process needs to start with an awareness from a young age. How do we protect our bodies? So we don't just speak about hijab when they become mukallaf. We speak about protecting the body, being aware of what is happening within the world. This is where this conversation needs to start as well. And then, of course, as a result, start choosing clothing that is a little bit more appropriate. And yes, many people say, and I've heard this already, but there's no mukallafi, hukum would say su antrek,
0: Yes, I had that growing up. Yes,
1: Exactly.
0: that's right.
1: I remember even with my dad, Alhamdulillah, my Allah grant him afia, my parents were amazing, Alhamdulillah. I always say that if my dad wasn't the person that he was, I don't know how I would have dressed. But he was the one that inculcated this particular understanding as well from grade one, so to say, already at the school that I was at. And mind you, I was at a school that was at that particular time, it was apartheid era. It was a Christian school. So it was very important for him to nurture this concept of or understanding of modesty. So it meant that I needed to wear pants under my dress. And he enforced it because this he felt was his right as a citizen of South Africa. So these are the things that we need to understand. It may not be where they have to wear a scarf at that particular age, but make them aware of their body and the dangers that is happening within the world. We need

0: to protect ourselves constantly, and also making them aware of personal space, understanding personal space and what is not allowed. What happens when somebody crosses that personal space? Who do they speak to as well? And also respecting the body as something that is valuable, something that needs to be nurtured also. So when it is framed from this perspective, as something that is framed as self-worth, hijab then becomes a continuation when that particular, when they go through the process of menstruation, and it doesn't become something that they are hit with in shock, in other words.
1: Absolutely, absolutely. Malima, in many families, mothers may feel upset or even perhaps resistant when fathers set rules around modesty, like covering when you're going out or having visitors. How can couples navigate these conversations, and should they be doing so in front of their children? More broadly, what would you say is a suitable way for parents to approach the topic of modesty without creating shame or fear, especially when Islamophobia is widespread?
0: Mm-hmm. Absolutely. Alhamdulillah. It's a beautiful question. You know, when a married couple, as you've mentioned, when they are disunited in the value systems, especially with Islamic value systems, when it's on different levels, many disagreements can creep in, especially when the father wants to navigate that within their daughter's life. So it becomes very important that disagreements not to be discussed in front of the child. It needs to be discussed away from the child. In front of the child, the parents should have a very present, calm alignment as well within their value systems. This means that before they actually impose anything, and, you know, unfortunately, there are many, many couples where, of course, the father, just being the leader of the home, he has this right, but we are navigating a different way or different nature of society, which means women have become far more vocal than they've been previously. And that is important to understand for many of the males as well, is that if it is that there is a situation where your wife is a little bit more outspoken, this doesn't make it that there's anything wrong with her. Alhamdulillah, one of the blessed wives of the Prophet Muhammad sallallahu alaihi wasallam, Sayyidina Aisha radiallahu anha, she used to ask questions. She used to be very vocal in her opinions as well. And the Prophet Muhammad sallallahu alaihi wasallam, of course, always answered it in a way that was in the best manner possible with respect. So apart from that, it is important that if it is that you are in that situation, I'm of course speaking to the males, or even vice versa, that you have the discussion separately and, you know, speak about what are the value systems, what is it that we want for our children. And this needs to be had, this discussion should be had separately, at perhaps at a different location, but be sure not to have it in front of the children, because if any disagreements within that particular moment comes up, the child may feel conflicted in their understanding as well, in terms of what is to be right and what is wrong, etc. So it's very important that this discussion is had separately before the time, before imposing certain laws within the home. And yes, like I said at the beginning, yes, the males are meant to be the leaders, and we should respect that opinion, especially when it is within the conformity of Sharia. But like I said, there's been a shift within our community. So we need to move with that shift that is still within the conformity of Sharia. And this is why that discussions must be had in the home. It must be open enough in that particular regard. So when they agree then that is presented to the child. That is said, look, this is what your mom and I have decided upon, and we feel that this is the best way forward, or thinking of different strategies to start imposing this particular behavior within the child as well. So when children also, when they see these debates happening, they start to feel unsafe because there's this growing fear that something is not right. So when they see conflict, they feel that they internalize that conflict as well within themselves. So this is why it's very important that any disagreements, apart from the covering up and the aura, any other disagreements should also be had in a way that is not within the earshot of the children. So also when parents start framing authority as something that is love and protection and not something as authority, the child will also feel a little bit more secure rather than feeling restricted at the same time.
1: Absolutely. I think it's the restriction that really creates a lot of strain in many families and homes, and where many children end up later on in their teens or young adult life seeing Islam as restrictive, as being only about bullet points. And we want to avoid that and as much as we can from as early as possible. And that's why these conversations and this nurturing, and where parents are on the same page, same platform, having these conversations in private and having these conversations with immense respect for each other is so important. Mualima, I know we are both moms of boy children but have nieces that we love dearly, mashallah. I'm interested to know your take on, we hear the term fall in love with hijab. What's Mualima's take on that? Is that a principle of gradualism we move towards when it comes to loving hijab? Is it something spontaneous? I'm trying to understand this fall in love with hijab when it comes to our little young girls, some of them who may feel that, they're pressured into having to love it head over heels the minute they put it on. And I'd love to your take, your wisdom on this, please.
0: Alhamdulillah. Very interesting, subhanAllah. I think, just having said that, I think about sometimes when it's very, very hot, of course, we also feel like, so hot, when we get the rush off. There are going to be those love-hate moments, of course, but when we know we're doing it for the sake of Allah, it becomes a little bit more, it shifts our perspective. So we endure it. These are the sacrifices that we make as women as well, alhamdulillah. But when we speak about love, we speak about something that comes from a specific meaning, isn't it? It means that we are accepting what the condition is in terms of what it is that we need to act upon. And it doesn't come from personal societal pressure or anything like that. So love, actually, we attach meaning to that particular thing. So if we can attach meaning to wearing hijab, the perspective will shift as well. And I think also many aspects of the way that we view certain things comes from a societal or perhaps a global conditioning in terms of making women feel that we are being suppressed and oppressed when we do wear hijab, because we don't have the opportunity to maybe, show our blowout or anything like that, our new hairstyles, etc. And this becomes a bit concerning in the larger scheme of things and the way Islam is moving in terms of the mindsets of the younger generation. Because very little care is being taken in wearing hijab anymore. And I'm not just speaking about the scarf, I'm speaking about the entire body. Because it is felt that this is the message that they're receiving over and over and over again from social media. And also, they see other influencers, so to say, that they take as role models that are also not wearing hijab. And, of course, there's no discussion of why it should be done, etc., in terms of a loving way. And I think in our previous discussion, we alluded to this factor that we need to speak about certain things as an honor, as the way that Allah values us as women, and also understanding the objectives of Sharia in the first place. And I think many of us don't understand that. We think of it as being a burden or a patriarchal thing that men has imposed upon us, subhanAllah, and this is the reality. But it is something that Allah has imposed upon us. Why? Because Allah loves us. Allah loves women in terms of the understanding of the symbol that we represent within the community. We are used as instruments of guidance, as instruments, as vessels for nurturing. Allah uses us in such a beautiful way where we bring the life of a human being within this world. We have the opportunity to carry another person's soul with inside of us. And this is why we need to nurture ourselves. This is why we need to protect ourselves and take that extra measure. I think many times also, we need to shift the understanding of objectifying our body. And this is what we need to bring home to our young girls, is that the way society wants us to dress is to objectify us. It's not about being liberal. It's not about freedom. Freedom comes with responsibility. And this is what we need to understand within the concept of Sharia. But we can start doing this for our young girls in beautiful ways. We can develop, introduce hijab through stories, perhaps. There are so many beautiful books these days for children that can be read to them, that makes it, that brings across the message in such a loving way. And then also start bringing it or introduce it through the identity as a Muslim as well. How we stand as ambassadors. And also we can introduce hijab through choice within that guidance also. Explaining what it actually means. So, and then saying, look, we are at that stage now. We've already discussed what it means to take care of your body previously. Now you are mukallaf. This is what hijab means. This is the vehicle that Allah has chosen for women. So what is your choice? So this is why it comes back to our previous discussion of last week. Always coming back to Allah. Always coming back to our relationship and our obedience to Allah. When we lose sight of that, we will lose sight of the things that we are meant to do. Because we know that if our relationship is withered or it's, untethered, where we have this distance from Allah, we fail to see the blessing in why we have to do the things that we do or why Allah has imposed certain things upon us. But the closer we move to Allah, we understand the magnanimity as well as the vastness of Allah's rahmah. So if we see Allah as being all merciful, then surely the hijab is something that is of mercy. Every single thing that Allah imposes upon us is a mercy. So this is the context that we need to shift our own thinking into. I think in our community, we need to start falling in love as adults with the hijab, because our children are looking at us as examples. When we have a problem with it, when we speak against it, when we have more and more adult Muslim women not respecting their bodies and not wearing the hijab, what do we expect from our children? So the more we fall in love with it, the more they will fall in love with it. The more we see it as part of our identity, the girl will start seeing the hijab as belonging and not a burden. Mm-hmm. And they will grow into it also in a natural way, alhamdulillah.
1: Alhamdulillah, absolutely. Such valid points, Malima. And so these are issues that families and communities are battling with. And I think at the forefront of it is understanding hijab as not just a covering on the head, but as this moral conduct and this code of conduct that Allah subhanahu wa ta'ala has chosen for us. Malima, if we can move into some discussion about the teens, please. So for our teenage girls, they may sometimes face comments that are dismissive of their hijab. And naturally, they may start testing boundaries. So my question is, how can parents help build resilience and respond with confidence, and at the same time nurture this deeper connection with Allah subhanahu wa ta'ala and guide them towards tawakkul?
0: Alhamdulillah, I think, like I mentioned earlier, it becomes very important whoever is relaying the message should understand why they wear hijab in the first place. When we understand why we are wearing hijab, then it becomes easier to explain that to a teenager. When we are not sure, it becomes very difficult for us to really explain it to them, which means that they will still not respect the decision. So we need to respond in a way that advocates that this is part of who I am. It is things that help us feel grounded, or it is something that we make a personal choice also. And I know it's part of Sharia, so how can we make it a personal choice? But it is also important that we accept it, and that is what we mean by the personal choice. I remember thinking a few years ago about hijab in of itself, as well as with regard to youth. And I needed to sit with this question myself. What is it about the hijab that I love so much? And I sat and I'm thinking, it actually makes me feel so much more confident about who I am as an individual. Because when I go into any community or any social circle, even if they are males, you know, I know that I'm not being looked at in terms of my physical nature, but what I have to offer in terms of my intellect. And when I speak, I'm listened to in terms of what I want to share, as opposed to speaking to attract attention in terms of my body. So this is the reality. And I felt so even more, in fact, it heightened my confidence even more, thinking this is, and I found it so cool because this is who I am. This is what it brings across for me as an individual. So I think each and every one of us needs to find that personal voice for themselves, what it means to them, what makes it a part of who they are. And this will start, when you do that, it starts building their personal resilience at the same time. So even with our teens, when they do start wearing it, asking them, and it's rather weird that we would ask them that question because it's something that they have to do, but ask them, why do you wear hijab? So that when somebody else comes from the outside, when they go to universities and so forth, and they are being asked these questions and being challenged, that they are able to respond in a way that they are confident with their choice also. Because when they are not, and they are not able to answer that question, then they will start seeing that the hijab starts peeling off, because they feel the need to fit in. They want to be a part of the collective. And this is why I said it needs to be part of their identity. It needs to be installed with inside of them as part of their daily life. So with regard to the teenagers in that perspective, that is probably the best way that we can approach it, that I found would be a lot more suitable. It should be through example. It should be through personal understanding also, because many people do not wear hijab because they simply do not understand the importance thereof or what it actually means to them as individuals.
1: Wow, this is, subhanAllah, really deep. And I think it is such a beautiful invitation to us all to reflect on that. It reminds me of, so we have these mosque tour programs here in Malaysia where some of the landmark masajid in the country, like the National Mosque or provincial mosque, is open to visitors. And they go on a guided tour, which includes architecture and a bit about Islam. And many of them will say, you know, I have a colleague at work who wears hijab, or I have a neighbor who wears hijab from whichever country they're visiting. And the question they ask is still, why? And I often, and well, I explain the reason why we as Muslims wear, and I wait to see if they ask my reason, personal reason. But often before I get to that, they will say, oh, I wish my neighbor or my colleague had told me this. And I think that is such an important point of reflection, of inner work for all of us as women. Some of us may be wearing hijab from the time we're in school. Some may be later in life, or when we made our hajj, or when we had children. And everyone's had a different starting point and a different way that we started. But yeah, I think it's become such a part of us that that is a good thing. But in the same token, we wear this uniform every time we leave our homes or in the presence of our Ghair Mahram. But how often do we actually stop to appreciate this blessing, to remind ourselves of the wisdom behind it? And like you said, there's a direct correlation. When you said that, like literally gave me goosebumps. You spoke about how when our young girls, our teenage girls, are not aware of, they haven't sat with, why am I wearing this? Why do I wear the hijab? That those are the girls that are most susceptible, our young ladies, to actually then end up taking off their hijab or losing their modesty values when they go out in the world, because they themselves don't know exactly why they're wearing it. It's become either cultural or an expectation, or follow the crowd. And yeah, follow the crowd is good if it's a good habit, then it is. But knowing your individual why and your collective why as part of the ummah, both are important. And just, yeah, I think for me, just sitting with that and realizing the implication of not knowing why you do something, can be so detrimental, because like you said,
0: Yeah, absolutely. And I've seen this happening. I've seen this happen with adults, so to say. Many people, even when they're getting married, wearing hijab because the husband has imposed it. So when that marriage fails, then immediately the hijab is taken off. Because it wasn't done also from a personal point. It was just done because this is just something I have to do. And when you get to a certain age, one of the beautiful things I've discovered, alhamdulillah, it came to me in a dream actually, and I thought, this is Allah speaking to me right now. But when I was, just starting to study, and this was, a good couple of years ago, and I started teaching young children, I always wanted to bring across the why. I needed to explain to them why we do the things that we do. It is why I explored Salah in the way that I do, just be able to explain that, the importance thereof, through looking at the deeper aspects of it, the deeper spiritual meaning. And of course, when you get to a certain age and you Allah Ta'ala start telling you, it's not about the why anymore, it's about how and what do I need to do. Tell me, what do I need to do and how do I need to do it? That's the only way we show up. But unfortunately, that comes with a certain stage of at your journey. We use those things also to worship Allah, to make them understand that their individuality is important as Muslims in Islam, because that individuality creates diversity, which means our knowledge is expanded in the best way possible as well. We are able to confront different things. We are becoming more resilient within a community, that we know that whatever it is that I'm doing, whatever talent I have, that I'm doing it within the conformities of Sharia, and I'm doing it to praise Allah, and I'm doing it to worship Allah, and using it to worship Allah. So, alhamdulillah, that was one of the biggest objectives that I wanted to carry forth within the workshop in of itself, alhamdulillah.
1: Alhamdulillah, may Allah subhanahu wa ta'ala continue to allow you to fulfill that and to see the fruits of this harvest. The work you're doing is so important, so needed in our community, and the ripple effect of that is so far-reaching. May Allah bless you. May Allah increase you in goodness. Ameen, ameen. Maalima, any closing words before we conclude the series today?
0: Alhamdulillah, I think it's, as from my side, I feel it's very important that as parents, and even if we are not parents, even if we are just a woman that is not even able to bear children, we still play a very vital role in nurturing and play being examples for our young Muslimas. So we need to take care of ourselves as adults. So, in the best way possible, that is in conformity with Sharia, so that our young girls can see that too. know what is happening within the community, also within the on the global scale, so that we are able to address whatever questions our children do have. It is easy to live in a little bubble, but it's very important that we know that our children are going to go beyond our home. That means that the world is there and they are going to go to any parts of the world, which means that the foundation and the trust need to be built with us as Muslim adults. So we need to take care of our deen, take care of our obedience to Allah and our relationship with Allah. I think everything has to start from that point. When we are able to understand that and we start from that point, we can put our personal ego aside, because it is our ego that can actually be a detriment to the decisions that we are making for the betterment of our future and our ether, our legacy that we are leaving behind as well.
1: Absolutely. How beautiful to be reminded of this. Jazakillahu khairan, Ma'alima. It's been an honor, a blessing to be in your company today for these recordings. And may Allah subhanahu wa ta'ala increase you in goodness and accept from you and always guide and protect you and inspire you in all that you are doing to support our communities, our individuals, and especially our young ladies. I do have yaqeen and look forward to hearing about the adventures of the traveling Mu'allima and any of your online projects, or if you're coming up, as you mentioned in part one of our series, with a resource online, if there's anything that you that is available for download, for purchase, please be in touch with our producer. Let her know so we can announce that on our programs. We love sharing updates of our guests and their new projects. We know so many of us, all of us, can benefit from more, inshallah. Jazakillahu khairan, Mu'allima, and may Allah bless you and all the projects you do. Ameen. Wassalamu alaikum wa rahmatullahi wa barakatuh.
0: Wa alaikum assalam wa rahmatullahi wa barakatuh.
1: On the program today, we were speaking to Mu'allima Zaytoon Ibrahim out of Cape Town, South Africa. Mu'allima is in the field of wellness and well-being. She is focused on therapeutic art, mindset and wellness coaching, and an inspiring growth and well-being through creativity and faith. Today, we spoke about Mu'allima's projects of supporting young girls through puberty and the workshops that she hosts in South Africa. Mu'allima's website is beingwithpurpose.co.za and the Instagram account beingwithpurpose. That brings us to the close of this week's edition of the program. We thank our producer, Sister Mumtaz, Brother Muhammad, our engineer, our esteemed guest, Mu'allima Zaytoon Ibrahim of Being With Purpose, and you, our listeners, for joining us on this edition. We will speak again soon, inshallah. May Allah keep everyone with al-afiyah. Wassalamu alaikum wa rahmatullahi wa barakatuh.
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3: Hello, Joburg. The city of Johannesburg Executive Mayor, Councillor Dada Morero, invites you to tune in for the live broadcast of the 2026 State of the City Address on Wednesday, 20 May. The address themed Building a Foundation for the Future, Your City, Our City, will be broadcast at 2 p.m. on the city's social media platforms. Mayor Morero will reflect on the city's progress and outline a way forward where investment in rebuilding infrastructure, reclaiming the inner city.
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8: Assalamu alaikum wa rahmatullahi wa barakatuh. The date today, the 1st of the Hijjah 1447, corresponding to the 19th of May 2026. In your local news, Aaron Mutualedi has apologized and clarified remarks suggesting that constitutional court judges hearing challenges to the NHI Act may be biased because they benefit from private health care. The health department said his comments were intended to highlight the deep inequalities within South Africa's two-tiered healthcare system. Mutualedi said the focus was on systemic challenges where a well-funded private sector serves a small minority while most people rely on an under-resourced public system. Radio Islam interviewed Judges Matters and Begazeli Benjamin about his reaction to the minister's comment regarding the Constitutional Court judge's comment.
9: So we were very worried by the minister's comments because, first of all, they were baseless. The minister essentially said that when he was sitting in court and he was looking at the judges, he could predict which way they will roll. So they were biased against him and the Department of Health because they are members of a medical aid scheme and they benefit from private health. That is a grossly irresponsible statement and certainly not from someone who is in the position of a minister in South Africa. So we did condemn the statement.
8: Begazeli told us how relevant the legal principle is that indirect associations alone do not automatically amount to judicial bias in this case.
9: It is very relevant to this because the same principle would apply here. By virtue of being a member of a medical aid does not mean that a judge will be biased towards the medical aid. Or put differently, the fact that a judge is a member of a medical aid does not mean that he will rule in favor of the medical aid or will be biased against the minister. So the same principle that applies ordinarily to banks judges who have a simple bank account, an ordinary bank account, that doesn't mean that they will be biased towards the bank or they will favor the bank. So that's why when we looked at the minister's statement, we just saw them as not understandable. We couldn't understand them because when you look at the law, when you look at just ordinary common sense, it doesn't make sense that the minister would think that way.
10: In other local news, rising diesel prices are expected to impact South Africa's shipping sector as Transnet Port Terminals increases its fuel neutrality surge. The charge will rise from 52 rand to 78 rand per container from the 1st of June, with possibility of climbing above 100 rand if diesel prices continue increasing. Transnet says the surcharge is a temporary measure to recover higher fuel costs, while industry groups warn it could place added pressure on freight operations. And on the African continent, the World Health Organization has declared the Ebola outbreak in the Democratic Republic of the Congo an international health emergency following more than 90 suspected deaths and hundreds of possible infections. Health officials warn the virus could spread further after cases were confirmed outside the main outbreak zone in northeastern DR Congo. Hospitals in Goma have introduced strict infection control measures, including screening and hand washing protocols for visitors. And in your UMA news, an international land convoy carrying humanitarian aid to Gaza has hit a tense pause outside the Libyan city of Sirte as activists from more than 30 countries wait for clearance to continue their journey toward Rafah. The Global Summit land convoy is transporting ambulances, medical supplies and mobile housing units in what organizers describe as a rolling act of solidarity against the siege in Gaza. From dusty highways to political roadblocks, the mission has become far more than a road trip. It is a moving pressure campaign. To discuss this further, Radio Islam interviewed Mohammed Bulbulia. Beyond delivering aid, what messages are organizers hoping to send to governments and international institutions through this convoy?
11: If we will not be silenced, that all eyes should be on Gaza and should be on the suffering that our Muslim brothers and sisters are facing. But there are non-Muslims in Palestine that are suffering as well. Mm. So I think so. The main thing we want to be known is that we will not forget about them. We will not forget about Gaza. We will not forget about the oppression that they are going through. And the situation we are in is not even a percentage of what our brothers in Gaza are going through.
10: Mohammed sent a message to both the people of Gaza and to the wider international community watching this convoy unfold.
11: I would like every single person to take that action of standing up, speaking up, keeping the eyes on Gaza, keeping our brothers and sisters in their du'as, and making sure to not forget about them. If we can get as much people to stand up and speak up about the situation in Gaza, then it will make a big, big difference.
10: And finally, India air safety officials are expected to travel to Seattle to observe Boeing testing a fuel control switch panel removed from an Air India 787 after pilots reported a possible defect earlier this year. The testing has renewed focus on fuel control switches in Boeing Dreamliners as investigators parade a final report into last year's Air India 787 crash in Gujarat that killed 260 people. The switches are under scrutiny after a preliminary report found they were switched off almost simultaneously, cutting fuel supply to the aircraft's engines. And in your finances, now the rand is trading at 16.61 to the dollar, 22.25 to the pound, and 19.31 to the euro. Gold is trading at $4,544.58 per fine ounce, and Brent crude oil is at $112.10 a barrel. In your Salah times, in Johannesburg, Zohar sets in at 12:09 p.m. and in Durban at 11:57 a.m. I'm Nina Bambeni with your Radio Islam News at this hour.
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10: The Prophet, peace be upon him, said, "No human performs on the day of Nahar an act more beloved to Allah than the shedding of blood."
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0: 11:09 Central African Time. Assalamu alaikum wa rahmatullahi wa barakatuh. Welcome to the Safira Kakani Show, live on Radio Islam International. It is a beautiful Tuesday morning, very chilly Tuesday morning in Johannesburg, South Africa. Today is the 19th day of May 2026, our corresponding Islamic date. Of course, today is the first day of Zulhijjah 1447. Welcome to the show. It is lovely to be in your company this morning, inshallah. We're going to be chatting right up until 12 o'clock. If you want to interact with me during the course of the program, you can do so. The WhatsApp line is always 072-786-1548. Alternatively, you can send a DM on Instagram at Safira Kaka on air, and that's how we'll be chatting until 12 o'clock Central African Time. Let's take a look at today's date and day, all the happenings on this date in history. Today is Tuesday, the 19th of May 2026. In 1536, Anne Boleyn, the second wife of the English King Henry V, was beheaded at the Tower of London, and this had happened in the year 1536. A lot was recreated or mentioned about this in the history books. I remember reading a lot about it. Also on this date was Martin Luther King's letter from Birmingham Jail, which was published in 1963. He used the open letter to defend his non-violent resistance against racism and segregation. It became one of the central texts for the civil rights movement in the United States. In 1919, on this day, Mustafa Kemal Atatürk set off the Turkish War of Independence. The fight later against the allies of the Triple Entente ended some 4 years later. The Republic of Turkey was officially founded, and Atatürk became its first president. Jean-Pierre Christin invented the Celsius thermometer, and that had happened on this date in 1743. The centigrade temperature scale, which is based on the freezing and boiling point of water, is used in most countries around the world, the exceptions, of course, being the United States, Belize, and Palau. So this was patented, or actually invented, on this date, which is the 19th of May in 1743. Today is the 19th day of May. We're getting closer to the middle of the year. It's the 139th day of the year. There's 226 days left in 2026. It's also the 20th Tuesday of the year, as well as the 20th week of the year. The observations around the world is commemoration of Atatürk Youth and Sports Day in Turkey. It's Cake Day. It is also May Ray Day, Restoration of Independence Day in East Timor. But the big observations is only four that are observed on this date, which is the 19th of May, 2026. With that, let's go for a quick break, inshallah. When we come back from the break, we're going to continue our discussion this morning, where we will be talking about, on the open line discussion, the topic of hypochondriacs. So do you have, with the changing of the weather, people in your life who have to have every single illness? How do you go about dealing with them? We'll be chatting to Razia, and we'll be exploring this topic after this quick break.
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1: Assalamu alaikum and welcome back to the show. It is 11:15 Central African Time on this beautiful, very chilly Tuesday morning in Johannesburg, South Africa. If you're fasting, I hope the fast is going well, inshallah. And don't forget to increase our good deeds as we are in the first 10 days of Zulhijjah. Welcome to the program. We are on our open line discussion. We're not going to have one next week. So I've got an interesting open line discussion for you. As the seasons have turned, and it is actually even cold and flu season at the moment, we all know one person in the family, in the community, in your friend circle, who is always sick. Or at least pretends to be. You ask them how they are, they believe that they are extremely ill. They will give you a whole story about how sick they've been. And mind you, a lot of it is prompted by health anxiety. Before we would talk about these type of people, it's called a hypochondriac. And it's somebody who worries about being sick, who wants to go to the doctor constantly, who wants to take as many tests as possible, who wants to tell people, that every single person, that this is the illness that I have. I'm feeling not well at all. And eventually it was rebranded. It's actually called illness anxiety disorder. It's also a part of having a lot of anxiety, because it's actually been, I was reading Psychology Today, they say it's a treatable mental health issue that affects many, many people. And now it's become so much bigger because there's something called cyberchondria, where every time you have any sort of health problem, so you say you're sniffing or you have a pain somewhere, you go and you Google your symptoms, and the internet will tell you the worst thing about yourself. You're probably having a leg pain, and it will tell you something like, oh, you have to go to the doctor, you have cancer. And sometimes overuse of the internet for your health checks increases your health worries. It increases the anxiety, it increases that health anxiety that many do have. And they've actually rebranded hypochondria to illness anxiety disorder. We're taking it from a bit of a lighthearted stance, however. So how do you deal with people whenever something is happening, or whenever there's an issue, or whenever they feel like they're not getting enough attention, suddenly they're the sickest people in the entire world. They are extremely ill. How do you deal with this? Let me know on the WhatsApp line, 0727861548. Joining me in conversation is our life coach, Razia Mohammed. Assalamu alaikum and welcome to the show. It's lovely to have you on air with us this morning.
2: Jazakallah for having me again on Zafira. Hope you're well on this chilly, chilly morning.
1: I'm doing well, alhamdulillah. The fast is going beautifully. And yes, we're in the best of days. But an interesting discussion being had this morning. What are your thoughts on that person in our friend groups, or perhaps in a family scenario, who is always ill all the time? And we all know that sometimes it's maybe for attention. How do you deal with this type of person or this type of issue?
2: So as you so rightfully said, they re-termed it now the illness anxiety disorder. So that in itself will give you an explanation that it's based on anxiety, it's based on OCD behavior, it's based on sometimes attention seeking, and sometimes the person actually believes that they are ill. They believe that they, and then we have media to blame for that as well, because much like how people are diagnosing mental disorders, now they diagnose whatever is going on with them. I actually had a client the one day, and she said that, I'm not sure why I'm paying you, because ChatGPT tells me the same things. So I said, yes. So we had a discussion about it. And I'm emotionally intelligent enough to explain in a way where I don't get offensive. And I said, so will ChatGPT tell you what to do with it, or will it push you to the ground to say that you are now very, very ill and you need to just take a gun and kill yourself? for example. Now we're saying it in a figurative sense, not a literal sense. And she had, with a few words, she came to the party that ChatGPT is not your doctor. It's not your mental and emotion health and wellness practitioner. It's basically just a guide to take you from A to B, and then you need to go to the human factor to be able to diagnose and treat, etc., etc. So this is rooted, hypochondria is rooted in that whole feeling of maybe preventative disorder, trying to say that I have this, I'm very, very ill, and now I need to feel sorry for myself, or I need to go and I need to sort it out. And very much it's people that need attention, it's people that maybe feel alone, that are feeling unheard. So if you had to look at the psychological factors of why people do what they do in terms of hypochondria, it's very much rooted in validation, acknowledgement, all of those kind of things. So when I'm well, I don't get acknowledged. People don't see me. I become non-visual. So when I am not well, especially in a mother-child scenario, maybe older kids, or in a spousal situation, so instead of addressing the root of why is it why I do what I do, it's more I'm getting the attention, getting the acknowledgement and the validation. So it's working for me. So in an odd sense of a way, they don't even realize it. They are manipulating.
1: Yes, it's so interesting when you become more aware of the way people project behavior. You can't even take a lighthearted stance on this type of topic, because it's actually quite sad, because exactly as you say, sometimes there's an inability to regulate your emotions or to deal with what is happening in your home or to deal with encounters. And the one way in which you an individual can feel, okay, sympathy is going to be heard and attention will be directed to this person, is to now, I wouldn't say pretend, but to exaggerate a few symptoms of illness. I see this a lot in our elderly, like the elderly community. They often exaggerate their illnesses and their symptoms a lot, because it's the one way where everybody in the family starts to pay attention to them and to say, okay, you know what, I'm so sorry, what do you need? And it's the only time, unfortunately, in our very busy lives that you're actually paying attention to your elderly grandmother, great-grandmother, when she says that she's extremely ill.
2: Absolutely. And also it's acknowledging their own internal distress, right? So it rooted in this mental and emotional dysmorphic behavior. It's also them acknowledging that, you know what, somebody out there is listening to me. Someone is acknowledging that I am worthy, I am still here. I haven't just become something to be discarded. That's another topic altogether, but that's how you, I think, stay relevant, for example.
1: Yeah, it's so true. There's that the thing of relevance, and also, again, like attention, because now suddenly the families, everybody's diverted attention from whatever is happening, and now it's all focused on this individual. And some people actually enjoy it. They enjoy being ill. They enjoy that sense of being, everybody around you starts to be extra attentive because of your illness.
2: So it's reinforcing the victim mentality, because a lot of the people, there's some people that I actually have to wean off my services, right? Because they will go on and on about the same thing. Some people just want a sounding board. They don't want change. They don't want transformation. They just want somebody to acknowledge that my poor thing, you are a proper victim and everybody is doing you wrong. And then they feel safe in that knowledge that a professional acknowledges that they are not in a good space. But if we say, right, let's take the steps to try and rectify the situation, then that is not welcomed, because they need to stay in that position to remain. I would say the big word is relevant. Definitely relevant.
1: So how do you deal then?
2: I would say the big word is relevant.

0: close to you for sure. So I would say instead of working yourself up and doing the thing of figurative insanity, where you do the same thing over and over again, but you're expecting different results. So if that person hasn't heard you the first time, what makes you think they're going to listen to you the 10th time? It's not going to happen. So you need to change your modus operandi. So instead of saying, don't say you're fine, you're overreacting, you're being a drama queen, it will spur them on to create even more distressful illnesses to prove you wrong. So if you can let, you have an emotional capacity or the time to let them vent for 10 minutes maximum. And then when that becomes a habit, because then they're going to phone you every day and then for that 10 minutes to get their fix. Remember, it's an addiction as well, right? So if they're going to become used to that, then what I would do is I would say, what you need to do is maybe type on your phone or write down pen to paper. I'm a fan of pen to paper. Write down and tell me all of the things that's wrong with you. And what we're going to do is when you have your doctor's appointment, then we're going to present that paper. So every time they're writing every day that I have a headache, I have a headache, I have a headache, eventually it will become tiresome to say, I'm writing the same thing every day. And then when a professional tells them that, but you're coming once a month with the same problem. It's so amazing that nothing is changing. So it's kind of using reverse psychology to say that there can't be the same things wrong with you for years and sometimes decades, sometimes months, sometimes years, sometimes decades. So it's part of CBT, cognitive behavioral therapy. That's one of the things that we do to break that cycle. Because it's very much a toxic cycle, and then you redirect the nervous system. So doing it in a layman manner, and then engaging them in other activities, like maybe if they enjoy cooking, if they get a hobby, if they start a walking club, if they go to the movies, or whatever it is that grounds them in the present moment. And then a lot of the times, you know, online you get the breathing exercises, you get somatic exercises, you get so much that will give you that energy and that boost to recharge. So some person that's rooted in hypochondria, rooted in I'm feeling sorry for myself, I am the victim, you show them a road. So mentally, emotionally, and sometimes even visually, you tell them that there is light at the end of the tunnel. So instead of us focusing on your constant headaches or your pain on your left side, let us look at maybe starting walking so the pain gets less. Let us go for TRE, trauma release exercises, and whatever the trauma is behind this. Maybe they were young and they had to pretend to be sick and it became a habit in order to be seen. Remember, I always say, especially on the show, is that all humans just want to be seen and heard. Mm-hmm. Whether you are in what position of life, you want to be seen and you want to be heard. So it's about protecting your peace, setting your boundaries, ascertaining emotional regulation from becoming drained, and giving yourself time to recharge. So basically giving the person the respect and the time and the validation to own their own problem, as opposed to you being the savior of the day. Remember, some people also love to listen to hypochondriacs, even though they complain about it. But then they are also feeling needed, right? My mom can't do without me, because if she doesn't do that call, that daily call, then her day doesn't function. That's feeling needed. So it runs so much more deeper than just the surface level.
1: I like that. Like, maybe they just need to be seen. Maybe they just want to be heard. Maybe they just want to have a conversation and understand, okay, you know what? Maybe they just need attention. Is that why the men have such a hard time with, what do they call it, the man flu?
0: Absolutely, because

0: My personal opinion is the pain is not as bad as what they're projecting. And then, you know, we have the jokes that men need to give birth. And gosh, it's like, be careful what you wish for, because you might just get it. Because I was reading something so scary earlier on social media, where they're now coming up with some sort of thing where two men will be able to produce a baby. So that is not even a joke anymore. No, it's so crazy out there. But yeah, men flu, definitely seeking validation, seeking appreciation, seeking the, yes, I know that you go through so much. That's why when you are in a spousal situation, and if it is a healthy environment that you are in, acknowledge your spouse. You know, especially in the Indian environment, we kind of take men for granted, because I actually seen something as well that I did a video about, is that why people, adults, are so emotionally unavailable. Because we always tell a child, especially a boy child, we always tell them to man up and not to cry. And we always tell them that it's not so bad, and you are not a, you're not a girl, you're not a sissy, get up and do your job. So they become emotionally unavailable, and hence, when they do have a sickness, it's kind of inflated, because then I can show my emotions. I can warrant some attention. So if you tell the spouse in your life that, you know, I'm so happy that I am with you, you do so much for us, jazakallah, instead of, you're the man and you're supposed to do it, there's no thanks for it. So, you know, it spurs them on to feel emotionally regulated. So they don't feel there's a need to have, in inverted commas, man flu blues.
1: Interesting. Very, very interesting way of looking at it. So do you guys have a person in your life who's constantly ill and constantly seeking attention or validation through illness? And how do you deal with it? Let us know on the WhatsApp line, 072-786-1548. Razia, as always, it was lovely chatting to you. Inshallah, we will catch up again, not next week, the week after. Until then, you take care and assalamu alaikum.
0: Jazakallah so much for having me, and it's always a pleasure. And to the listeners out there, a happy 10 days of Dhul-Hijjah, and may it be whatever you decide it needs to be. Wa alaikum salam wa rahmatullahi wa barakatuh.
1: With that, it's 11:33 Central African time. We're going to go for a break, inshallah. We'll continue chatting more after this.
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1: 11:37 Central African time. Welcome back to the show. I've got some baking recipes for you guys this morning. On Sunday was World Bake. Sorry about that. On Sunday was World Baking Day, so we've got some lovely tried and tested recipes to share with you, and you can try out these lovely recipes. The first one is a pista and lemon cake, which is ideal for this time of the year. And this is a loaf cake, so you're going to make it in a loaf tin, which is quite nice as well. It's also perfect for Bakri Eid, where you don't want to have anything too extravagant or too something with too much of icing. It's just a really nice loaf cake. So to make this pistachio and lemon cake, you're going to need 1.5 cups of flour, 1 cup of shelled pistachios, 1 cup of sugar, 1 teaspoon of baking powder, 1 teaspoon of bicarb, 1/2 teaspoon of salt, 3 large eggs, 1/2 cup of vegetable oil, 1/2 cup of plain yogurt, 1/4 cup of milk, some vanilla extract or vanilla essence. If you can find pistachio extract, you can use that as well. And finally, the zest of 1 lemon. You're going to preheat your oven to 180 degrees Celsius, grease and flour a loaf tin, and then you're going to mix together all the dry ingredients in a bowl. So the flour, the pista, the sugar, the baking powder, the baking soda, and the salt. In another bowl, you're going to add all your wet ingredients, which would include the vegetable oil, the yogurt, the milk, the vanilla, the pistachio extract, the lemon zest, and you combine everything well together. Gently pour the wet ingredients into the dry ingredients and stir until everything is combined. You're going to spoon it into a prepared loaf tin and bake for 50 to 60 minutes until a toothpick inserted comes out clean. Before you bake it, you can also swirl in some pistachio butter or pistachio paste. And then for the glaze, it's an easy glaze with 1 cup of icing sugar and the juice of 2 lemons that you're going to mix together. And you're going to drizzle this over the loaf cake, and you're going to sprinkle with additional chopped pista. Another loaf cake, this one has coconut, so it's a coconut loaf. For this, you need 1 cup of butter, 1.5 cups of sugar, 3 eggs, 1/2 teaspoon of vanilla, 1/2 teaspoon of almond extract or almond essence, 1.5 cups of flour, 1/2 teaspoon of baking powder, 1 teaspoon of salt, 1/2 cup of coconut milk, and 1 cup of shredded coconut. And to make the glaze, you're going to need 1 cup of icing sugar and 1/3 cup of coconut milk mixed with a little bit of vanilla extract. So for this one, you're going to beat the butter and sugar for 3 minutes until well combined and light and fluffy. Then you're going to gently add in your flour, your baking powder, your salt, your eggs one at a time, and you're going to mix it until it just combines. Next, you add in the shredded coconut to the batter and you give it a quick mix. Pour the batter into a loaf pan and bake for 1 to 1.5 hours. The time will vary per oven or what your oven is like. And when a toothpick inserted comes out clean, you'll know that your loaf cake is ready. As soon as it cools down slightly, you want to top it with your coconut glaze, which would include your icing sugar and your coconut milk that you're going to mix together, pour it over the cake, and serve. And our final one is a very trendy baking item at the moment, and that is the Madeleine trend. So Madeleines are these little biscuits. It's something between a cake and a biscuit. And the trend is to get, you can get a piece of styrofoam, you can put it into the shape of a tower, and then you're going to dip the Madeleines in chocolate, and you're going to stack them onto this tower. So it's basically a Madeleine tower. I'll show you the picture on Instagram. But if you want to make your Madeleine tower for Eid, it's a showstopper, and it's actually quite easy to do. What you will need is you will have to go and buy yourself a pan, a cake pan, that is specifically for Madeleines. It looks like little shells, basically. So this is the best recipe for Madeleines. What you're going to need is 1/2 cup of butter, 2 large eggs, only 1/2 cup of sugar, 2 teaspoons of lemon zest, or you can do it according to the flavor that you want. So if you want to make a rose flavor, you'll put rose. If you want to do a vanilla flavor, you'll do vanilla essence, or you can do caramel, whatever flavor that you prefer. 1 teaspoon of your vanilla extract, 1 cup of flour, 1/2 teaspoon of baking powder, and 1 pinch of salt. So you're going to melt the butter in a large bowl. You set it aside to cool as you prepare the rest of the batter. So you can melt it in the microwave, or you can melt it on the stovetop. Then you're going to take a handheld mixer or whisk. You're going to beat the eggs and sugar on high speed for 8 minutes. When the mixture is thick and pale and a ribbon forms, beat in the lemon extract and the vanilla extract. Then add in slowly the flour, the baking powder, and the salt. And now use a silicone spatula. So you're going to use a silicone spatula. You're going to fold this gently into the egg mixture, the flour mixture. Don't do it. Don't dump it all in at once. You've got to fold it in very gently. And remember, you have to handle this batter delicately. Don't overmix it. Don't overbeat it. Don't do this part in your mixer. Do this part by hand. Finally, you're going to add the butter. So this is a bit different. You add the butter into the batter. Once it's completely incorporated, it will be completely thick and silky and shiny. You're going to put the batter in the fridge for 30 to 60 minutes. You have to chill it. Not longer than 60 minutes, because the butter mustn't solidify, and not anything shorter. Now you preheat your oven to 177 degrees Celsius. You're going to melt 2 tablespoons of butter, and using a pastry brush, gently brush your Madeleine pan with the melted butter. You'll find that after the batter is rested, it's very light and airy. It's actually spongy. It looks like a mousse. Don't try and deflate it. Take 1 generous tablespoon at a time. Put it into each of the scalloped wells of your pan. Don't even spread it on the edges. And then you're going to bake it for 10 to 12 minutes only. The Madeleines will be done when the tops spring back after lightly pressing them. Now you can serve it as is, or you can do an extra step. So you allow the Madeleines to cool completely. Then you're going to, in the same pan, you're going to melt some chocolate. You're going to brush the chocolate in that same pan. You put your Madeleine in and basically allow the chocolate to solidify. Once it's solidified, it will yield to the Madeleine. It gives such a lovely, beautiful finish. You can do white chocolate, you can do dark chocolate, you can do milk chocolate, and then you're going to stack it into your tower, or you're going to put it into a dish. Basically, another trend is to make sure that you do it in light colors. So you can do all the colors in terms of everything, white chocolate, dark chocolate, milk chocolate, and then you stack it. So it creates sort of an ombre effect. You're going to be stacking it on your tower. Alternatively, if you really don't want to do the chocolate route, you just dust it with lots of icing sugar. You can decorate it with some lemon zest, with some rose petals, with some chopped nuts. And finally, you're going to serve. It's actually a very, very, very lovely, light, something between a biscuit and a cake. And this recipe I find to be the best one. But just make sure that you get the proper Madeleine pan in order to make the homemade Madeleines. Also, don't panic if you see it a little bit raised. That's actually what's supposed to happen. So when it's risen a little bit in the oven and it has this bit of a hump, it may not look very neat, but that's exactly how you know that that recipe is going to be very, very successful. And then the final one is one of my personal favorites. It's Nigella Lawson's quadruple loaf cake. So it's a quadruple chocolate loaf cake. It is in grams. I know like reading out recipes in grams, but this one is a little bit technical. It's a very nice, it's a tasty cake, and it's also very, very moist. It's perfect for this time of the year, and also it doesn't require a lot of steps and a lot of working. So once you measure out your ingredients, you just mix everything together. You put in the chocolate syrup, and the best part about this is actually the texture of this cake is divine. So you need 200 grams of flour, 1/2 teaspoon of bicarb, 50 grams of good quality cocoa powder, 275 grams of caster sugar, 175 grams of unsalted butter, 2 large eggs, 1 tablespoon of vanilla extract, 80 milliliters of sour cream, and 175 grams of dark chocolate chips. To make the syrup, you need a teaspoon of cocoa, 100 grams of caster sugar, and 25 grams of dark chocolate that you're going to melt together on the stove. So you preheat your oven, then you're going to grease a proper loaf tin. 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So you're going to add your flour, your bicarb, your cocoa, your sugar, your butter, your eggs, your sour cream. And you just whiz it in your food processor. You want it to be very smooth. It will be a very satiny, like a brown type of a batter. Finally, you add a half a cup of water down the funnel. You switch it off. You scrape the batter into your tin. You cook it for an hour. Once it's done, you're going to obviously let it cool completely. You're going to melt all the ingredients of the syrup together in a saucepan. You only need to melt it down for 5 minutes. Once the sugar caramelizes and the chocolate is incorporated into the syrup, you're going to poke holes into your cake. You're going to add the syrup to the cake. And finally, you're going to serve. You don't need to add any icing. You don't need to put cream. You don't need to put anything else because this cake is very, very rich. It's very, very, very, very moist. So don't add extra ingredients. And finally, you're going to cut it into slices. If you want to do a bit of decoration, you can do a few chocolate splinters on the top and you are good to go. So this is the quadruple chocolate loaf cake. This cake gets done quick and easy. All gets done in your food processor, and it's a nice one to try out, especially for this time of the year. Those are World Baking Day recipes. What's your favorite thing to bake in the entire world? Let me know on the WhatsApp line as well. 072-786-1548. We're going to go for a break. It's 11:50 Central African time. We'll wrap up the program after this.
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4: Imam Shafi'i rahmatullah alayhi said, "All fields of study besides the study of the Quran are a distraction, except for the study of hadith and the fiqh of deen. 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
5: Hello, Joburg. The city of Johannesburg Executive Mayor, Councillor Dada Morero, invites you to tune in for the live broadcast of the 2026 State of the City Address on Wednesday, 20 May. The address themed Building a Foundation for the Future, Your City, Our City, will be broadcast at 2 p.m. on the city's social media platforms. Mayor Morero will reflect on the city's progress and outline a way forward where investment in rebuilding infrastructure, reclaiming the inner city.

Welcome back. So during the break, I actually took the recipe down and converted it for you guys into cups. So it's under quadruple chocolate cake. I did send it down to Upper Rukea. And don't miss out the sour cream on this one. You have to eat proper sour cream. Also did the instructions a little bit easier for you guys to try it out. I also sent through the pistachio lemon cake as well as the madeleines. So those are the recipes that were sent out. And I hope you enjoy. Please do tag me if you're trying out any of the recipes from today's program. Thank you to everybody for tuning into the show. Inshallah, we'll be back same time, same place tomorrow morning. From myself, Safira, as well as the team here at Radio Islam International. For now, it's fi amanillah. And assalamu alaikum wa rahmatullahi wa barakatuh.

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2: Assalamu alaikum wa rahmatullahi wa barakatuh. The day today, the 1st of Dhul-Hijjah 1447, corresponding to the 19th of May 2026. In your local news, Aaron Mutaledi has apologized and clarified remarks suggesting that Constitutional Court judges hearing challenges to the NHI Act may be biased because they benefit from private health care. The Health Department said its comments were intended to highlight the deep inequalities within South Africa's two-tiered healthcare system. Mutaledi said the focus was on systemic challenges where a well-funded private sector serves a small minority while most people rely on an under-resourced public system. He discussed the Radio Islam interviewed the organization's Judges Matters and Beggars Eddie Benjamin about whether the minister genuinely feels or believes that there is a judicial bias and what would be the proper channel then.
3: The proper channel is for him to raise it in the court process. There is a process called recusal. He could make a recusal application, and there he would need to provide substantive evidence of a conflict of interest that the judges have, or a reasonable apprehension of bias, which means that an ordinary person looking at the facts objectively, will they arrive at a conclusion that the judges are biased?
2: Because he told us the minister has now apologized and clarified his remarks. In his view, is that sufficient to address the concerns that were raised?
3: Yes, we really commend the minister for coming out very quickly. I mean, it was, I think, a day or two after we issued the statement that the minister quickly came out, apologized and withdrew his statement, but also clarified what he meant. So there is no problem in what the minister is raising about inequalities in the healthcare system. Those are inequalities that we are all aware of as South Africans, and there's no problem in him raising that. But he simply went too far, and the fact that he did realize that and withdrew his statement is really an important thing, and the kind of leadership that we expect from people who hold positions of authority in our society.
2: In other local news, suspended KwaZulu-Natal prison boss Miguel Wagnlele says he was targeted after raising concerns about an inflated prison food supply contract. Ngele says he was suspended after questioning the contract, which was later criticized for charging excessive prices on basic food items. Parliament has since raised concerns over the contract, while the Labour Court ordered the Department of Correctional Services to pay Ngele 1 million rand.
4: I think we first anticipated that something is coming when the National Commissioner, Komisha Tobakhale, first simply took the delegations from heads of centers, from area commissioners, from regional commissioners, us, and centralized everything. And he then appointed what is called consultant. In correctional services, in the supply chain unit, we have employees who are employed, a fully established unit for decades, coming from the apartheid days. We have what is called a supply chain unit, dealing with the procurement issues on one side and the logistics part of it in correctional services. As you know, correctional services is a republic on its own.
2: On the African continent, South Sudan has launched a new national air management system built by China, marking a move toward taking full control of its airspace. The country had previously relied on a 2016 agreement with neighboring Sudan to manage its skies. South Sudan became independent from Sudan in 2011.
5: From today onwards, our airspace is in our hands. We cannot afford to fail this system so that the control of our airspace is maintained.
2: In Yemen news, Israel's finance minister, Bezalel Smotrich, says he has been informed that the International Criminal Court has requested an arrest warrant against him. The court previously issued warrants for Benjamin Netanyahu and former defense minister Yoav Gallant over alleged war crimes and crimes against humanity linked to the war in Gaza. The ICC has also issued warrants for several Hamas leaders, some of whom were later killed in Israeli military operations. And finally, a NATO military jet shot down a drone believed to be of Ukrainian origin in Estonia today, according to Defense Minister Hanno Pevkur. The incident is the latest in a series of airspace violations involving Ukrainian drones entering NATO member states bordering Russia. Several similar incursions have been reported in recent months across Finland, Latvia, Lithuania and Estonia. And in your finances, now the rand is trading at 16.63 to the dollar, 22.30 to the pound and 19.33 to the euro. Gold is trading at $4,540.57 per fine ounce, and Brent crude oil is at $112.10 a barrel. In your Salah times, in Johannesburg, a sir sets in at 15.52 p.m. and in Durban at 15.32 p.m. I'm Nina Bambeni with your Radio Islam News at this hour.
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2: The Prophet, peace be upon him, said the greatest day in the sight of Allah is the day of sacrifice.
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7: This Dua Radan is brought to you by Africa Muslims Agency. The beloved Prophet, peace be upon him, said, if you want to soften your heart, then feed the poor and pat the head of the orphan. 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
1: 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Narrated by Muslim.
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10: Allah has given me a cotton candy sky, a little bit of blue, pink, purple and white. I sometimes see the gray and I sometimes feel the rain, but I'll see the colors of the cotton candy sky again.

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0: Assalamu alaikum wa rahmatullahi wa barakatuh, and ahlan wa sahlan to all my busy buzzing bees, and welcome to the beehive. Fahima is my name, and I will be keeping you company today, inshallah. Well, kids, as you know, our theme for this week is Dhul-Hijjah, and our sunnah for today is the special days of Dhul-Hijjah. Thereafter, the story that I have for you today is the story of Safa and Marwa. Stay tuned, but don't go away.

0: Busy, busy bee.
1: Dhul-Hijjah is a very special month in Islam, children. The first 10 days are some of the best days of the whole year. And during these days, we can make Allah very happy. But how can we make Allah happy, children? By saying some special words. And one of them is Subhanallah, which means glory be to Allah. Another special word is Alhamdulillah, which means all praises is for Allah. Another special word, Allahu Akbar, which means Allah is the greatest. And the last special word, children, is La ilaha illallah. There is no God but Allah. You can say these words in the morning, before going to bed, while helping your mummy, and even when you're playing outside. Also, children, don't forget to do a lot of extra good deeds, like being kind to others, helping your parents, and sharing your most favorite toy. And remember to always smile. So these 10 days are a gift from Allah Ta'ala. So let's try our best to do good, say nice words, and remember Allah every day. Let's take a listen.

Our story for today, children, is the story of Safa and Marwa, a brave mother who trusted in Allah. Bismillah. Well, boys and girls, today we are going to hear such a beautiful story about trust and faith in Allah. Are you ready? A long time ago, Prophet Ibrahim alayhi salam took his wife Hajar and their baby boy Ismail to the dry desert. There was no houses, there were no trees, and there was no water. The sun was very hot. So Prophet Ibrahim alayhi salam loved his family very much, but Allah told him to leave them, as there is a special test for him. Hajar asked him, "Did Allah tell you to do this, Prophet Ibrahim?" Prophet Ibrahim said, "Yes." Hajar smiled gently and said, "Then Allah will take care of us." Well, children, soon baby Ismail became very thirsty. He cried and he cried and he cried, and Hajar was worried. But she did not give up. She climbed a small hill called Safa and looked around for help. She saw no one. And then she ran to another hill called Marwa. Still, she saw no one there. Hajar kept running between Safa and Marwa 7 times trying to find water for her little baby. But then, children, something amazing happened. Do you know what happened? Well, Allah sent angel Jibrail. He touched the ground and suddenly beautiful water came flowing out from the sand. And guess what? It was the blessed well of Zamzam. Hajar was so happy. She thanked Allah for helping them. And today, when Muslims go for Hajj or Umrah, they walk between Safa and Marwa to remember Hajar's courage, love, and trust in Allah. Let's take a listen.

We should be brave, just like Hajar, and Allah will always take care of us. Well, kids, that comes to the end of today's program, and I will chat to you tomorrow, inshallah, from myself, Fahima. Assalamu alaikum wa rahmatullahi wa barakatuh.

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1: 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All praises are due to Allah subhanahu wa ta'ala, and the choicest blessings of Allah ta'ala be upon His most beloved Nabi, our leader, Hazrat Sayyidina Muhammad sallallahu alayhi wa sallam. We thank and praise Allah ta'ala for the numerous bounties and blessings He is bestowing upon us, and we ask Allah ta'ala to give us the consciousness of all these blessings and give us the ability to render shukr, thanks for all these blessings, and use them in a manner that will please Allah subhanahu wa ta'ala. Ameen. Ya Rabbal Alameen. The name under discussion at this point in time, under the title of Asma'un Nabi sallallahu alayhi wa sallam, is such a name and such a quality that if we study it and research it, we will find that this particular quality is found in all aspects of our beloved Nabi sallallahu alayhi wa sallam's life, whether it is in his private life, whether it is in his public life, whether it was on the battlefield, whether it was at home, whether it was in the marketplace, whether he was talking to somebody or somebody was talking to him, whether he was giving da'wah, wherever he was, whatever activity he was involved in, we find this particular quality pervasively, that it is found everywhere, alhamdulillah, spread and absorbed in every aspect of the life of Sayyidina Rasulullah sallallahu alaihi wasallam and his different activities and mission as a Nabi. And that is the quality of akhlaq, the beautiful conduct of Sayyidina Rasulullah sallallahu alaihi wasallam. So we have been talking about it, and the important thing for myself and whoever else is listening is that we have got a lot of material, a lot of ahadith and so forth, which we speak about on a regular basis, relating to the beloved or to the beautiful qualities of beloved Nabi sallallahu alayhi wa sallam, specifically relating to his akhlaq. The fact of the matter is that it is not just something to be spoken about and given a bayan about, like how I'm doing. It is something much more than that. It is such a powerful tool of da'wah. In fact, it is a miraculous tool of da'wah, because it is related to Nabi sallallahu alayhi wa sallam. And it was his akhlaq that attracted so many people towards the deen. It is an observation of the scholars and of the historians that more people were attracted to Islam through the character of Sayyidina Rasulullah sallallahu alayhi wa sallam than anything else. Obviously, the Sahaba went out and they waged various, you know, expeditions and battles, but those were not to go and spread Islam. That is the biggest farce, and that is the biggest myth and the biggest falsehood against Islam, that the Sahaba went out and they spread Islam with the sword. Islam was not spread with the sword. What the Sahaba Ridwanullahi ta'ala alayhim ajma'in did was that they spread out in different parts of the world to spread the beautiful akhlaq of Nabi sallallahu alayhi wa sallam. And wherever there was a danger that the enemy is going to come and attack Medina or the Muslims or Nabi sallallahu alayhi wa sallam, then obviously anyone for that matter will take up arms to defend Medina Munawwara and to defend Islam and to defend Nabi sallallahu alayhi wa sallam and the Muslims. So that is what the Sahaba Ridwanullahi ta'ala alayhim ajma'in were doing. They were removing the obstacles or anything that was coming in the way of Nabi sallallahu alayhi wa sallam's mission through the sword. So they weren't going and putting the sword to anybody's head and saying, you better become a Muslim or else. No, we've discussed this in detail some time back. Also, you must remember, whenever there were threats from other quarters, and in the initial stage of Islam, the ignorant Bedouins nearby the various tribes, whatever it was, they were unaware of Islam. And all those chiefs were being incited by the bigger chiefs, for example, of the Quraysh, to fight against Nabi sallallahu alayhi wa sallam. So wherever it was brought to the attention of Nabi sallallahu alayhi wa sallam that there was an attack being planned or something was being plotted or something was being done in those areas, the noble Sahaba Ridwanullahi ta'ala al-Majmain was sent there to put an end to the threat, not violently, but through giving da'wah. And wherever there were skirmishes or where there were confrontations, then the normal, natural cause would be that there would have been some fighting that took place. So this is something must always keep in mind. The noble Sahaba were chosen by Allah subhanahu wa ta'ala to be the carriers, the ambassadors, and the messengers of the messenger of Sayyidina Rasulullah sallallahu alayhi wa sallam. So the noble Sahaba went and they were spreading the akhlaq of Nabi sallallahu alayhi wa sallam. And that is very important for us to know at any given time. And this was needed because Allah subhanahu wa ta'ala had in His wisdom already planned the spread of Islam, the spread of Quran, and the spread of the message of Nabi sallallahu alayhi wa sallam, all aspects relating to his life. Therefore, we find that the Sahaba were chosen, and from that time onwards, Islam was spreading and spreading. So coming back to the point which we are making, that the akhlaq of Nabi sallallahu alayhi wa sallam was the greatest thing that attracted people towards Islam, and nothing else more. And what was happening was that the people who met Nabi sallallahu alayhi wa sallam face to face, they were just overwhelmed by his beautiful akhlaq. And those who did not meet him face by face, but were informed about him later on, wherever it was, after various expeditions and whatever it was, like in the ninth year of Hijrah, it is referred to as the year of deputations, when we find various deputations came and they submitted themselves in front of Nabi sallallahu alaihi wasallam and accepted Islam. So they were the people who heard about the akhlaq of Nabi sallallahu alaihi wasallam. So the point that we are making is that Islam and the beautiful character of Nabi sallallahu alaihi wasallam was not spread by the sword, but by the beauty of his own akhlaq. And that is why if we inculcate this particular character in our lives to the best of our ability, the same miraculous effect will be seen, that people will be attracted towards Islam, not to us, but we will be the cause of them coming into the deen. That why are you doing this? So our niyyah at all times when we are interacting with anybody should be, am I acting according to the akhlaq of Nabi sallallahu alayhi wa sallam or not? If that comes to our mind, our niyyah should be corrected and it should be strengthened. And inshallah we will see the miraculous nature of this particular akhlaq of Nabi sallallahu alayhi wa sallam, where Allah subhanahu wa ta'ala refers to it, innaka la'ala khuluqin azim. Another place Allah subhanahu wa ta'ala gives the effect of this miraculous character. For example, he says that if somebody tries to be evil towards you, then you must repel his evil with goodness. And what will happen? فَإِذَا الَّذِي بَيْنَكَ وَبَيْنَهُ عَدَاوَةٌ كَأَنَّهُ وَلِيٌّ حَمِيمٌ. Then that person between who you and him there's animosity, he will become your very, very close bosom friend. So that is the akhlaq of Sayyidina Rasulullah sallallahu alayhi wa sallam. So we are saying that we must not just be talking about it. It's good to talk about it. It's good to give bayans, write books, whatever we are doing. The most important thing is we must introspect and ask ourselves how many aspects of the beautiful akhlaq of beloved Nabi sallallahu alaihi wasallam applicable to me. And like it was in different fields of his life, we also have got different fields of our life where we are, for example, in our homes, we are interacting with our partners, with our spouses, with our children, with our parents, with our sons, with our siblings, wherever it is, beyond the house, in our community, in the masajid, and beyond that in our work of place of work, whether it is with our clients, our customers, or whoever it might be, whether it's on the road where we are passing people and they are normal people we are passing. So many different phases and fields of our lives also. And in each of these, we must just make one niyyah that I will be acting according to the akhlaq of Nabi sallallahu alayhi wa sallam. One other thing, when you speak of the akhlaq of Nabi sallallahu alayhi wa sallam, then it is very well, then when things are all smooth and we are acting, mashallah, in the most upright and noble manner. The crunch comes, the test comes, when we are irritated, when somebody does something on the other side that throws us off track, upsets us, then comes the real aspect of, practicing on the akhlaq of Nabi sallallahu alayhi wa sallam. And we have given many, many examples of that. And going forward, inshallah, we will give many, many examples. So, to conclude this first part here, Nabi sallallahu alayhi wa sallam's akhlaq is for us to inculcate, and the more we inculcate it, inshallah, the more we will find that we will be the cause of da'wah and the people coming to the deen. And obviously the one who is going to have the greatest amount of character, the most character, the best character, is going to be the closest to Nabi sallallahu alayhi wa sallam, and his character is going to be the heaviest on the scale. We know the ahadith in this regard, alhamdulillah. So we must keep these things in mind at all times. So we're going on now with regard to the beautiful aspects and the uniqueness of the personality of Sayyidina Rasulullah sallallahu alayhi wa sallam, which we can categorically state that it is universally recognized. Nabi sallallahu alayhi wa sallam, one thing, he lived a very simple life. So let us ask ourselves. He lived a very simple life. But with it, it was also very noble and pure and full of justice. And the greatest distinguishing factor or feature was the high and noble character of Sayyidina Rasulullah sallallahu alayhi wa sallam, and the fair and the moderate conduct which he had demonstrated throughout his life. Nabi sallallahu alayhi wa sallam, subhanallah, he set an example of human living in word and in practice that will forever remain a model for all human beings, men and women, to follow. Though Nabi sallallahu alayhi wa sallam was a human being, and he was a human being, he says repeatedly in the Quran, Allah instructs him, Innama ana basharum mithlukum. I am a human being like you. In other words, whatever human is made up of, I am also made up of that. I'm a total human. And it's only correct that a human Nabi be sent to human beings, because he alone can show them how a human being is supposed to live, and they, on the other hand, can actually marvel at the way how a human being is living and should be living. So therefore we find that he set the highest standards of character for all of human beings to follow. And he showed this by his example, that what height of excellence and nobility a man can rise to, a human being can rise to, by the, you know, gentle and compassionate words and actions towards his fellow man, in whichever way it might be, dealing with them in a good way, in a generous way, and in a benevolent way. So, as we said, Nabi sallallahu alayhi wa sallam was not just, you know, in our terms referred to as a moralist, you know, just preaching good morals, propounding high moral theories and maxims, or preaching high moral living without practicing itself. No. Nabi sallallahu alayhi wa sallam was more than that. Apart from preaching it and mentioning it, he was in himself fully practical about it. He did not teach anything in all his life that he himself did not practice upon. And this was a unique quality of Rasulullah sallallahu alayhi wa sallam. And the Quran also tells us repeatedly, you know, or it is one ayat of the Quran, it's the beginning of Surah Saf, where Allah says, Ya ayyuhal ladhina amanu lima taquluna ma la tafalun. O believers, why do you say such things which you yourself don't practice? So it's all very well, you know, for people like myself that we give long bayans, but how much are we practicing on it? How much am I practicing on it? But that was not the case of Sayyidina Rasulullah sallallahu alayhi wa sallam. He was practicing each and everything that he was preaching, subhanallah. So his akhlaq was such, and his example of his akhlaq was such, that he lived strictly by the Quran Kareem in word and in deed. Just one example, by the way. It is mentioned that once Nabi sallallahu alayhi wa sallam was sitting in the house of Sayyidina Abdullah bin Amir radiallahu ta'ala anhu. Right? So he must have been a small child at that time. So his mother called him, like how any mother will call his son, hey, come here, son, whatever the little child's name is, come here. So when she called him, then all of us also got that other habit, especially mothers. Come, I'm going to give you something. You know, like we would say, come, I'll give you a chocolate or a sweet or ice cream, whatever it might be. So the mother of Abdullah bin Amir radiallahu anhuma said, come here, I want to give you something. So then Rasulullah sallallahu alayhi wa sallam asked her that what did she intend to give him? So she replied, I was intending to give him some dates. Okay, so that time dates were the things of the time. Rasulullah sallallahu alayhi wa sallam then said, if you did not mean to give him anything, then a lie would have been recorded against you. Allahu Akbar. So how many times don't we, you know, deceive our children or bribe them or something wrong? I'm not using the word bribe in a bad way, but we try and, you know, give them some incentive. But in actual way, in actual reality, we're not going to do anything about it. So that's a different discussion. What we are talking here about is the beauty of Nabi Sallallahu Alaihi Wasallam's teaching and the fineness of it. That this is something that we can just take for granted. But look at Nabi Sallallahu Alaihi Wasallam's akhlaq, that he pointed out that there must be absolutely no deception in a person's speech to such an extent, a mother calling her child. So therefore, this was the beauty of his actions. Therefore, whatever he taught and whatever he preached, it was known that he lived that in private, and that is important. He became a complete embodiment of all the ideals he had taught to others. And you know where we get this from? From the very, very close people that were living around Sayyidina Rasulullah sallallahu alayhi wa sallam. And who were that? His Azwaji Mutahharat, Sayyida Khadija radiallahu anha, Sayyida Aisha radiallahu anha, and all the other Ummahatul Mu'mineen. And we did do a lesson a few weeks ago about the testimony of the wives of Nabi sallallahu alayhi wa sallam in favor of his character and of his mission and of himself. So we find, like for example, Sayyida Khadija radiallahu ta'ala anha speaks about him or to him in such a manner. When the first wahi was revealed, it was no ordinary experience. When Nabi sallallahu alayhi wa sallam came from the cave of Hira and he had just met Sayyidina Jibreel alayhi salam, and he came down and saying Zammiluni, Zammiluni. He was overtaken, he was overwhelmed, he was in a state of panic and of what is happening. At that time, Sayyida Khadija radiallahu anha, what she did? She comforted him and she says, by Allah, Allah will never humiliate you, put you in any awkward position. Nothing. Allah will never. Wallahi la yughzik Allahu abada. Verily, you do good to all and sundry. See? That is akhlaq. You provide for the destitute. That is akhlaq. You entertain your guests. That is akhlaq. And you uphold the cause of the right, even if it is in difficult conditions. So she is mentioning aspects of Nabi sallallahu alayhi wasallam's life and his character which were found, and she's giving testimony to that effect. So that's what we are saying, that he preached all these things, and here his wife who was living with him is giving now evidence and testimony in his on his behalf. So the point is that this was, she knew about his private life, that's why she told him all these type of things. So according to one of the historians, Ibn Ishaq, you know, he's one of the historians, he says Sayyida Khadija radiallahu anha consoled Nabi sallallahu alayhi wa sallam. I take refuge in Allah, O Abul Qasim, that Allah will not treat you in a bad way, since Allah knows your truthfulness, your fine character, and your kindness. Subhanallah. Look at the testimony she is giving, but look at the association and the link she is giving to it, that Allah knows. That Allah knows your truthfulness and your fine character and your kindness. Therefore, Allah subhanahu wa ta'ala will never let any difficulty come. Allah will not harm you in any way. Allah will not treat you in a manner that he will humiliate you. So again, this was Sayyida Khadija radiallahu anha's confidence in the akhlaq of Nabi sallallahu alayhi wasallam. Not only having seen it, but knowing fully that this was the character of Nabi sallallahu alayhi wasallam as known by Allah subhanahu wa ta'ala. Now we know the very famous, story, that Sayyida Khadija radiallahu anha, she saw this beautiful character of Nabi sallallahu alayhi wa sallam. And this is what made her propose marriage to him. So she saw his beautiful character, she was maybe aware of it even long before, and then she sent him on that business trip, and the honesty and the truthfulness that he came with, in addition to all the good reputation he had amongst the people, that is what she found in Nabi sallallahu alayhi wa sallam to be the thing that attracted her to him to propose to him. So that is what is, we talk about the character. A lot of times you find people, you know, they propose to certain people, whether a male proposing to a female or vice versa, for other reasons. Here there is no other reason except that it was the beautiful akhlaq of Nabi sallallahu alayhi wa sallam. She knew him from long before, that he was, you know, an example of truthfulness, fidelity, honesty, compassion. And it was because of this honesty and truthfulness that even before prophethood, we know that the people of Makkah Mukarrama referred to Nabi sallallahu alayhi wasallam as As-Sadiq Al-Amin, the faithful, the truthful, or the trustworthy. And then we know the other famous incident also. We're talking about the akhlaq of Nabi sallallahu alayhi wasallam. We repeatedly mentioned these incidents. So we are looking at the aspects of his akhlaq. So you know, the very famous incident that when the Kaaba had to be renovated, this was about 5 years before Nabi sallallahu alayhi wasallam received the Nubuwwat. So we know the Kaaba was renovated and everybody, all the different tribes took turns or they took a part of erecting it and what, till came the time of putting the Hajarul Aswad in place. And that time every tribe wanted to have the honor of, you know, putting it in. To such an extent, it is recorded in the books of history that there was so much tension that swords were about to be drawn for the honor of putting and embedding the Hajarul Aswad in its place. Now they couldn't decide what they're going to do. So in any case, a meeting took place and they said, tomorrow morning, whoever walks first into this area. Okay, it was not a masjid like how we knew it at the time with all the buildings and that, but the Kaaba was there and the precincts of the Kaaba were referred to probably as the masjid. Whoever comes in tomorrow morning first, he must make the decision, because there's no other way they could make a decision, reach an agreement. So, in the morning, who comes first? Sayyidina Rasulullah sallallahu alayhi wasallam. He is the first person who walks into the Kaaba. And all the people saw him. They got so happy. They were so excited. And these were people of different tribes. These were the chiefs as well as the followers were all sitting and waiting now for some decision to be taken. And they see Nabi sallallahu alayhi wasallam entering. And they all cheered and they shouted, you know, the truthful one has come. The truthful one has come. Ja al-Amin, Ja al-Sadiq. The truthful one has come. So in other words, no better person could have come to come do this or to give a decision in this matter. Nabi sallallahu alayhi wasallam then gave the decision how the Hajarul Aswad will be placed in its rightful place, and he did it in a manner that was acceptable to everyone. So inshallah we shall continue. May Allah subhanahu wa ta'ala give us tawfiq wa ma alayna illa al-balagh. Assalamu alaykum wa rahmatullahi wa barakatuh.
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1: Assalamu alaikum wa rahmatullahi wa barakatuh. The date today, the 1st of Dhuhijjah, 1447, corresponding to the 19th of May, 2026. In your local news, Aaron Mutwaleri has apologized and clarified remarks suggesting that constitutional court judges hearing challenges to the NHI Act may be biased because they benefit from private health care. The health department said his comments were intended to highlight the deep inequalities within South Africa's two-tiered health care system. Mutwaleri said the focus was on a systemic challenges where a well-funded private sector served a small minority while mostly people rely on under-resourced public systems. Radio Islam spoke to Judges Matters and Begazeli Benjamin about how these remarks could affect the ongoing NHI hearing while judges are still deliberating and whether they might be seen as inappropriate pressure on the court.
2: It can. It certainly can be viewed as inappropriate pressure on the court, but it can also be viewed as a constitutional violation because Section 155 of the Constitution says that no one may interfere with the court. And if a minister, after the court has heard a case and is thinking about the judgment, if a minister then makes a statement in between that process, then that it can be read as an interference with the court, which is completely unconstitutional and not just inappropriate.
1: In other local news, Johnston Hazen says recovery from the recent floods will require coordinated support from multiple government departments over severe damage to farms and infrastructure. He says the agricultural sector has been badly affected in both the Western Cape and Eastern Cape, with recovery costs expected to run into billions. The floods have claimed 11 lives, damaged schools and infrastructure, and affected hundreds of thousands of people. And on the African continent, Kenya is facing a growing wildlife trafficking threat involving giant African harvester ants, which are increasingly being smuggled for sale to international collectors. Entomologist Dr. Dino Martin says the ants are common in East Africa but have gained global attention because of the illegal trade. Queen ants of the species, Mesocephalotus, can reportedly sell for hundreds of dollars online.
3: Dino Martins points to one of the insects' prowling nests.
4: We're standing on the edge of a harvester ant nest here. These are the ants who've now become world famous because they're being traded. This harvester ant nest is one of the species that's really found across Africa, all the way from the Mediterranean down all to the Cape. But here in East Africa, they are very abundant. They're one of our most common ants.
1: And in your Oman News, analyst Abbas Aslani says U.S. sanctions and the recent naval blockade have placed significant pressure on Iran's economy but are unlikely to weaken Tehran's position in negotiations with Washington. He says ordinary Iranians continue to face economic hardships, although the country has so far managed to withstand the pressure. According to Aslani, Iran remains determined to continue negotiations despite the economic challenges. And finally, European Intelligence Agency says China secretly strained around 200 Russian military personnel late last year, with some reportedly returning to fight in Ukraine. The training allegedly focused mainly on drone operations under a Russian-Chinese military agreement signed in Beijing in July 2025. China has publicly maintained that it's neutral in the Russia-Ukraine conflict despite its ongoing ties with Russia. And in your finances, now the rand is trading at 16.63 to the dollar, 22.30 to the pound, and 19.33 to the euro. Gold is trading at $4,540.57 per fine ounce, and Brent crude oil is at $112.10 a barrel. In your Salah times, in Johannesburg, Sir sets in at 15:52 p.m. and in Durban at 15:32 p.m. I'm Mina Bambeni with your Radio Islam News at this hour.
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0: The Life of a Believer, a Life of Growth and Abundance. Join Ustada Shakira Hunter on Hayat and Tayyaba from 2 p.m. to 3 p.m., focusing on the continuous development of a believer and a constant focus to self-growth within our acts of worship and skills.
1: Assalamu alaikum wa rahmatullahi ta'ala wa barakatuh, beloved listeners of Radio Islam International. Welcome back, alhamdulillah, to Hayatun Tayyibah, and we are now going to our discussion, and that is, subhanallah, on our journey to Allah subhanahu wa ta'ala, we go through so many stages. And going through all of these stages, subhanallah, we sometimes struggle in our journey to Allah subhanahu wa ta'ala. Now, in order for us to benefit and to be enable us to get close to Allah subhanahu wa ta'ala, we have to be able to take, we've got to be able to listen, and listen with such an ear that allows us to say, I've got to bring change, right? How we benefit from a talk or from a lecture, from a bayan, is something so incredibly important, right? And many a times we can listen to a bayan, we can listen to a talk, even sometimes from a loved one, someone gives us nasiha, and we are unable to take that benefit, right? So when you look at benefiting from admonition or benefiting from advice, there's only, if you have three things, can you actually benefit. First of all, there must be a sense of desire, a dire sense of, or a desire that I need this, right? I need it. I need this. I'm coming to this talk. I'm coming to this lecture. I'm listening to this because I have a need to it, firstly. Secondly, subhanAllah, when you are taking from somebody, you've got to be blind to the faults that person has. And I'm not saying that you're not aware of their faults, but you've got to push the faults away. Sometimes if somebody close to you advises you and gives you advice, you can get so upset because you think, well, why, who are you to tell me? I know that you are unable to do this. I know you struggle with this. So why are you telling me? Why are you giving me this advice, subhanAllah, right? And so creating this sort of blindness, in the sense that you are shutting out the person's faults because you want to benefit, right? And then the final condition is the remembrance of the promises of Allah subhanahu wa ta'ala, right? When you are trying to benefit, you have to understand, subhanAllah, that the commands of Allah are greater. And so we've got to start getting a heart that says, I want to be able to accept that this is the command of Allah subhanahu wa ta'ala, right? I need to accept that I'm not only making tawbah, but I'm also trying to figure out that everything else is secondary. And Allah, your command of what to do and your admonition of what to stay away from, that is the most important criteria in my life, subhanAllah, right? And so when you look at this complete and total understanding that we are unable to benefit from people, when we come to the deen of Allah as well, from lecturers, from people close to us, we are unable to do this. When we come in looking at the other person and saying, why are you telling me this? What intention do you have? Rather, if we flip it around and we say that I need to benefit, and what is hindering me from that benefit, right? And one of the hindrance that you have is that we are deprived sometimes of seeking benefit. Why? Because subhanAllah, when you look at somebody that you feel like is lesser than, it is difficult for you to take from that person, right? When you go to a doctor and that doctor is somebody who you feel, oh, this doctor is not qualified, it's sometimes he gives you the best of scripts, but you feel, ah, oh, he's such an unqualified, or such a doctor who's so unprofessional, so unable to do his work, so all, and you feel like it's hard to actually accept that script from him. And sometimes you doubt what he has said, he's given you, the advice he's given you. And so how and what we think of the people that we benefit is so important. And so whenever we are trying to benefit and try to get close to Allah subhanahu wa ta'ala, we've got to make sure that we are not looking down, that we are not taking, we're not looking at the person who is giving us the advice and then looking at all of their qualities. Rather, we stop for a second and we think, subhanAllah, what is it that I need? What is it that I need, right? And then, when we are trying to get close to Allah subhanahu wa ta'ala, we've got to understand that we cannot benefit, we cannot take full benefit and learn the lessons of Iman if we don't use our heart and the eyesight of our heart, subhanAllah, right? We don't take Ibrah. What is Ibrah? Ibrah is we start to consider, we start to think, we start to live with an eye of, what's the lesson in this for me, subhanAllah, right? When somebody is tested, you don't think, oh, this is just sickness. No, you start to think, okay, what is the deeper lesson? And so, in order for us to benefit, we've got to wake up our intellect and understand that every single moment in our life is attached to Allah subhanahu wa ta'ala, right? And every single up and down and test, there's a deeper lesson. And when you can start coming to every single moment of your life with ibrah, with lesson, with the consideration, a deep consideration, you'll find that it is a light that Allah gives people. It's a hikmah, it's a wisdom that Allah gives people, subhanAllah. And Allah gives it to us, subhanAllah, so that we are able to see the hand of Allah in every single thing. And we come to this understanding that we say, Ya Hayyu Ya Qayyum, Ya Hayyu Ya Qayyum, Rahmatika Nastaghith, Oh the ever-living, Oh the sustainer. We are asking you for your mercy, subhanAllah, right? And so you find that when we look at these words, Ya Hayyu Ya Qayyum, you realize that, subhanAllah, every single day we are looking to connect to Allah subhanahu wa ta'ala. We are looking, but we cannot connect to Allah subhanahu wa ta'ala. We cannot take from the khazain, from the immense treasures of Allah subhanahu wa ta'ala, if we do not create a connection of ibrah, of deep thought when it comes to our own lives, when it comes to our tests that we go through, when it comes to the Quran and the application in our lives, subhanAllah, right? So one of the secrets of connecting and benefiting is understanding that I have a need, right? I have a need, and I have a need to benefit, subhanAllah, in such a way that will not only, subhanAllah, benefit me in this world, but benefit me in the akhirah as well. Now, when you look at this ibrah, you find that you start to get to a point when you start to constantly ponder and think that I've been through so much in my life, right? I've been through ups, I've been through downs, I've been through all of these things. Why am I going through it? What is the purpose of it? What is Allah subhanahu wa ta'ala teaching me through these lessons? And slowly you come to the understanding that every single moment is designed by Allah subhanahu wa ta'ala. Designed for us to return to Him. And so we spoke about trying to return to Allah constantly. We spoke about trying to make tawbah to Allah subhanahu wa ta'ala. And yet the most important point that we've got to come to is that if I want to come to Allah, it doesn't matter the amount of lectures I listen to. It doesn't matter the amount of classes I can do. But am I willing to take from the very classes and from the very, very, very, very, subhanAllah, advices that my success lies in? Barakallahu li wa lakum. May Allah subhanahu wa ta'ala bless you, bless us all, inshaAllah. Let's take a short ad break, bi'idhnillahi ta'ala. When we get back, I'm looking quite forward to chatting to a good friend of mine, and we are looking at cultural issues, cultural clashes, bi'idhnillahi ta'ala. Inshallah, we'll be back shortly.
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0: The Life of a Believer, a Life of Growth and Abundance. Join Ustada Shakira Hunter on Hayatan Tayyaba from 2 p.m. to 3 p.m., focusing on the continuous development of a believer and a constant focus to self-growth within our acts of worship and skills.
1: Assalamu alaikum wa rahmatullahi ta'ala wa barakatuh. Beloved listeners of Radio Islam International, ahlan wa sahlan wa marhaban bikum jami'a. A warm welcome to each and every one of you. Back to Hayatan Tayyiba with myself, Mu'lima Shakira Hunter. Alhamdulillah, thumma alhamdulillah. As always, it's a pleasure to be in your company, bi'idhnillahi ta'ala. Now, alhamdulillah, this afternoon, we are looking at quite an interesting topic, and that is, subhanAllah, we are discussing educating children on the importance of conserving bees in light of World Bee Day. A World Bee Day reminds us of the vital role bees play in our environment, food systems, and everyday lives. By teaching children about bees from a young age, we can help them develop respect for nature. The 20th of May, inshallah, is World Bee Day. And joining us today, we have Patrice Forster, Business Manager of Bee Culture. Good afternoon, and thank you so much for your time.
2: Hi, good afternoon, and thank you so much for having us on the show. We appreciate it.
1: This is such an important topic. I think many times we live in these little bubbles, you know, where we don't realize the impact of our environment on our food, on everything around us. So let's jump right in. Why are bees so important for our environment and food supply?
2: Look, it's a massive topic, but it comes down to a very simple fact. Bees are the literal foundation of our entire agriculture food system. So globally and right here in South Africa, bees are responsible for pollinating about one-third of the food we eat. So that's quite a lot of food involved. So if you enjoy healthy fruits, vegetables, or macadamia nuts, or even your morning coffee, you have a bee to thank for it. Without them, our agricultural yields would crash, food quality would drop, and prices at the grocery store would actually skyrocket. So beyond only our dinner plates, they pollinate our wild plants. This keeps our broader South African biodiversity stable, healthy and growing, which provides homes and food for other wildlife. So they are the quiet unsung heroes keeping our entire ecosystem alive. So it's not only just for us, but for the wildlife as well. And that's it for our kids.
1: Mm-hmm. Okay, so when it comes to our kids now, you know, if you look at the world that we live in, they just see things being delivered at their door, plastic packets, bringing stuff in. It's a very big disconnect, you know. So how do parents and teachers make learning about bees fun and engaging for children?
2: Okay, so the absolute best way to get kids excited about nature is to make it a hands-on adventure. So we always suggest that parents and teachers turn a casual walk in the garden or the local park or even the school into a bee safari. So you give them a magnifying glass or challenge them to watch a bee work on a flower. So you can teach them to look closely for the tiny yellow pockets on the bee's back legs. That's the pollen baskets where they collect food for their hives. So they actually feed that to the growing babies. And another fun sensory thing to do at home or in the classroom, it's also very fun to do, it's a honey tasting session. So it lets them taste the honey from different regions or flowers, and it completely changes the child's mindset because they realize honey isn't just a generic syrup made in a factory. It's a diverse, sweet gift made directly by nature. So it builds a beautiful, early emotional connection to conservation.
1: Mm-hmm. Now, when we look at, you know, you speak about conservation as well. What are some simple ways that we can encourage our children to help protect bees in their own communities?
2: Okay, so especially with winter coming up, so there are a few things that you can do. So if there's any young listeners tuning in right now, the easy things you can do to become a certified bee hero. So first of all, you can plant a bee snack bar. So you can ask your parents to help you plant bright bee-friendly flowers like lavender, basil, or marigolds in your garden, or even if you have a small pot on a balcony. It gives passing bees a safe place to stop and refill. They can even do it on the school premises, as that will also work. And secondly, they can make a bee hydration station. So just like us, bees get very thirsty while working. So if you put a shallow dish of water outside, but fill it with small rocks or pebbles, the rocks will actually give the bees a dry, safe place to land and drink water without slipping in and drowning. So we actually do this at our apiaries as well. And then finally, they can practice the the no-switch rule. So just remember, bees aren't monsters looking out to sting you. They are just incredibly busy workers trying to do their job. So if you leave them alone, they will leave you alone. So you don't need to spot them. You just give them a wave and then let them do their work. That's all they want to do.
1: Now, you spoke about, you know, at Bee Culture, you are putting out the rocks. So take us through, you know, the organization and how is it aiding in the conservation of bee life?
2: Okay, so at Bee Culture, our guiding mantra is a culture of conservation. So we were originally founded back in 2019 as a family business by father and son Dio, so Shane and Malcolm Duthy. So because I noticed a massive old school problem in the industry, when bees nested in homes or offices, people just called pest control to exterminate them. So we wanted to change that completely. So when we do a bee removal across Gauteng, we practice ethical life relocation. We don't just vacuum the bees, so we meticulously remove the entire hive, the wax, the honey, and the delicate brood eggs, and we rehome them safely in our managed apiaries. So what I'm incredibly proud of is how we have brought Corporate South Africa on board. So we've integrated bee conservation directly into the supply chains of the country's leading facility management. So property and hygiene giants. So we are trusted partners of household names like the Rentokil, Savitech, Bitfresh, Service, Sebel, Bull, and Accelerate Services. So instead of using traditional fumigation on their massive commercial property portfolios, these industry leaders hand those calls directly to us to guarantee a sustainable life relocation. So we even established specialized safe bee sanctuaries right on commercial premises, such as our corporate site, MSB. So we take care of all the strict health and safety management and the corporations get a thriving biodiversity haven on their land. So it actually all works together well with pest control, and so not to kill the bees, but rather to save them and to do a life relocation.
1: Now, that's actually amazing work, you know, and really shows us also that we don't have to cut out, you know, we don't have to go to extreme measures. We can still work with nature and not against nature. Now, as we're coming to the end of the interview, what is your message to our listeners as we commemorate World Bee Day tomorrow?
2: Okay, so our core message on behalf of Bee Culture is that environmental conservation starts right at home. So we often look at massive global issues like climate change and feel completely helpless. But protecting our pollinators is a direct environmental action you can take right in your own backyard. So we are also incredibly excited to celebrate World Bee Day by highlighting a project very close to our hearts called Isinyosi Ubuntu. So that actually means humanity of honeybees. So, and this we run in partnership with the Winnie Mabaso Foundation. So this project brings our conservation mission directly into local communities. By integrating beekeeping into existing community initiatives, we share knowledge, transfer sustainable skills, and empower individuals to become custodians of pollinators within their own environments. So we want to pollinate our communities with both bees and knowledge, restoring local ecosystems and enhancing long-term food security. So to everyone listening, the next time you encounter a bee swarm or a hive on your property, so please don't fear lead to eradication. Make the ethical choice, whether you need a residential removal or represent a company that wants to join leaders like MSD or Brawl. in sponsoring APRI, please visit us. Together we can work towards a future where people and pollinators thrive in perfect harmony.
1: Patrice Forster, thank you so much for your time this afternoon, and we wish you all the best with all your projects, and really thank you for the informative discussion. Good afternoon.
2: My big pleasure, and thank you so much for your time and the opportunity. And I hope you have a good day.
1: Listen, Bob, and you too. Have a good afternoon ahead. Bye-bye.
2: Thank you.
1: Listeners, we've just been speaking to Patrice Forster, who is the business manager of Bee Culture. Quite an interesting perspective. You know, we are so sometimes disenfranchised from the impact of the environment on our food supply. Sometimes we are, you know, we are so caught up in our own little homes and our own little environments and not realizing, subhanAllah, the larger impact at play. And it is quite important for us to empower ourselves, our children, educate ourselves with the understanding of how our food impacts who we are, impacts what we eat, impacts, subhanAllah, the kind of the food supply that we would like to have for our children, our grandchildren, etc. So may Allah subhanahu wa ta'ala bless us all with this true understanding. And more importantly, subhanAllah, when we look at the ni'mah that Allah subhanahu wa ta'ala tells us, you know, sakhara lakum, that Allah subhanahu wa ta'ala subjugates for us what is in the earth, and Allah subhanahu wa ta'ala makes it such that these little insects, these bees, are so busy working, and the effort of these bees have so much of an impact on our daily lives, and we have no idea. May Allah subhanahu wa ta'ala allow us to come through the lenses of shukr, of gratitude, also with magnifying the understanding of the massive ni'mah of all the different favors that Allah has placed in our lives, whether we know them or we don't, subhanAllah. May Allah subhanahu wa ta'ala truly open our eyes to understand that every ni'mah and every insect and every animal and every single creation is completely and totally from Allah Himself, subhanAllah. Barakallahu feekum, inshaAllah. We are coming to the end of Hayatun Tayyibah this afternoon. Jazakallah khair for joining us here at Radio Islam International. We ask Allah subhanahu wa ta'ala to accept all your ibadah, to accept, subhanAllah, all the acts of good that you're doing over these beautiful, beautiful days. And we ask Allah subhanahu wa ta'ala to make us and you all from His accepted ones. Allahumma ameen ya rabbal alameen. A huge jazakallah khair to Sister Najma Bibi Nur Muhammad, as well as to Yazdan Khan, who is the engineer this afternoon. And to you, the listener, Jazakallah khair for joining in. May Allah subhanahu wa ta'ala bless you with iman, a'mal, and khair dunya wal akhirah. Assalamu alaikum wa rahmatullahi ta'ala wa barakatuh.
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5: 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As per the new constitution adopted by Radio Islam 2 years ago, members of the community need to reapply for membership. The new constitution states that if a member has not paid the membership fee for 3 years or has not attended the AGM for 3 years, then the membership becomes invalid. Therefore, it is critical that members attend Radio Islam's annual general meetings. In terms of the constitution, a membership form must be completed and the membership fees must be paid yearly. Radio Islam International, the world is our community. Community.

0: And then we look at Muhammad ibn Abdullah sallallahu alayhi wa sallam, the best of creation, the best person to have walked the face of this earth, the best person to have ever called unto Allah subhanahu wa ta'ala and supplicated and invocated. We hear Muhammad sallallahu alayhi wa sallam, when he taught us the best of istighfar, he said, Allahumma, O Allah, Anta Rabbi, you are my Rabb. La ilaha illa ant, there is no one worthy of worship besides you. And we know the rest of the dua. Then he said sallallahu alayhi wa sallam, when he would begin his salah, he would say, Allahumma, O Allah, Rabb Jibra'il, wa Mika'il, wa Israfil, the Lord of Jibra'il alayhi salam, the Lord of Mika'il alayhi salam, the Lord of Israfil alayhi salam. And he would say sallallahu alayhi wa sallam, during difficulty, La ilaha illallah, Al-Azim, Al-Halim. There is no one worthy of worship besides Allah. Al-Azim, the great. Al-Halim, the compassionate. The one who is gentle. La ilaha illallah. There is no one worthy of worship besides one Allah. Rabb Al-Arsh Al-Azim. Rabb Al-Arsh Al-Azim. The Lord of the Mighty Throne. La ilaha illallah. There is no one worthy of worship besides Allah. Rabb As-Samawat. The Lord of the heavens, wal ard, and the earth, wa rabb, and the Lord of al arsh al azim, and the Rabb of the Mighty Throne. This name of Allah, Rabb, was heavy. When I say heavy, I mean frequented by the best people to have walked the face of this earth, the Anbiya alayhim salatu wassalam. And then when we look at the creation of Allah subhanahu wa ta'ala and the best people who Allah praised for their dua, when Allah teaches us about the dua of those that Allah loves and Allah praises, as we heard in the ayat that I recited to you all at the outset of our session together, Allah cites them as saying, ربنا إنك من تدخل النار فقد أخزيته. Oh our Rabb, oh our Rabb, indeed the one who you place in the hellfire is one who is disgraced. وما للظالمين من أنصار. And there's no helpers for those who are the oppressors. And then Allah cites them as saying, رَبَّنَا, O our Rabb, إِنَّنَا, indeed, سَمِعْنَا مُنَادِيًا يُنَادِي لِلْإِيمَانِ. Indeed, we heard a caller calling us towards belief. Belief in who? أَنْ آمِنُوا بِرَبِّكُمْ. To believe in our Rabb. You see this name, Lord? To believe in our Rabb. فَآمَنَّا. And we believed in you, Ya Allah. We heard the caller saying, believe in your Rabb. فَآمَنَّا. And we believed. 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Forgive our sins. وَكَفِّرْ عَنَّا سَيِّئَاتِنَا. And remove our sins and mistakes. وَتَوَفَّنَا مَعَ الْأَبْرَارِ. 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Indeed, you do not break your promises. Our Rabb, you do not break your promises. Allah says, this is the dua of those who Allah loves, of those who ponder over the creation of Allah. And as a result, they become in awe and glorify Allah subhanahu wa ta'ala. Allah praises them and teaches us that this was their dua. So Allah subhanahu wa ta'ala says, فَاسْتَجَابَ لَهُمْ رَبُّهُمْ. Subhanallah. Allah says, thus their Rabb answered them. Allah didn't say any other name from his names. Allah said, they called unto Allah, our Rabb, our Rabb, our Rabb, our Rabb. Allah says, thus their Lord answered them. أَنِّي لَا أُضِيءُ عَمَلَ عَامِلٍ مِّنْكُمْ مِّنْ ذَكَرٍ أَوْ أُنْثَى. That Allah will not cause the work of any male or female to go astray and become lost. Whatever we do for the sake of Allah is protected and will never ever become lost. is protected and will never ever become lost. So these people who made dua to Allah for protection from being ridiculed on the day of Qiyamah by being thrown into the hellfire, Allah calms their nafs and themselves and their selves, and Allah says that all your deeds will never be lost. Whatever you do will stand for you on the day of Qiyamah and will be preserved for you to see on the day of Qiyamah. No one can steal it and no one can cause it to become misplaced. May Allah inspire us to make dua to Him using this name Rabb as this term deserves to be used. Ameen. Ameen. So, my dear brothers and sisters, I welcome you to the company of Allah subhanahu wa ta'ala with this first name that we will discuss from the names of Allah subhanahu wa ta'ala, and that is the name Ar-Rabb. That is the name Ar-Rabb. May Allah subhanahu wa ta'ala grant us the understanding.
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1: Assalamu alaikum wa rahmatullahi wa barakatuh. It is the 1st of Dhul Hijjah, 1447, corresponding to Tuesday, the 19th of May, 2026. This is Radio Islam News coming to you from the Radio Islam International Studio in Durban. Your headline this hour, Zama Zama's arrested after shootout with police. Northwest Police have arrested 26 illegal miners and confiscated a firearm along with equipment used in illegal mining operations near Brits. Police say the suspects opened fire when approached by SAPS and SANDF members during the early morning operation before fleeing the scene. Authorities say several suspects were later arrested at different mining and processing sites while investigations into illegal mining activities in the area continue. More than 100 foreign nationals have descended on the Durban Central Police Station appealing for protection amid growing tensions linked to anti-immigrant protests. The group claims that some foreign nationals have been assaulted and asylum documents have been torn up during recent incidents. One of the protesters says that some Congolese migrants and asylum seekers are facing intimidation in their homes, workplaces and communities. Rafael Bahebwa Ambira says that when seeking help, they are told to go to the police. KwaZulu-Natal's water crisis is worsening with sabotage, corruption and infrastructure theft, leaving many countries or communities

0: rather struggling. The Verulam Water Crisis Committee has welcomed a new anti-corruption forum launched by Water and Sanitation Minister Pemi Majidina, but warned it must not become another channel for corrupt syndicates. The committee is also calling for tighter national oversight to protect the Umkomazi Dam project with political interference and criminal activity. In African news, following the WHO's declaration of the Ebola outbreak as a public health emergency, concerns are growing that the virus could spread beyond the Democratic Republic of Congo. Hotspots remain concentrated in the Ituri and North Kivu provinces, while neighboring Uganda has confirmed two Ebola cases and increased surveillance along its border with the DRC. Rwanda has meanwhile closed its border entirely following the emergency declaration. Medical clinician and former South African Medical Association chairperson Dr. Angelique Kutsia says the virus may be underdetected as it spreads through conflict-affected areas with limited surveillance and healthcare access. In Palestine news, Israeli forces have intercepted another vessel linked to the global Samud flotilla as it attempted to reach Gaza. A live stream showed Israeli forces approaching the boat named Andros before the feed cut out, and organizers confirmed the vessel had been seized. The flotilla says at least 61 boats have now been intercepted, with several activists detained as the mission continues, with a handful of remaining vessels still heading towards Gaza. In Umar news, Syria has issued a new customs decree reinforcing its ban on Israeli goods as normalizing talks between Syria and Israel remain stalled. President Ahmed al-Sharaa revised custom law continues long-standing boycott measures, including restrictions on Israeli imports and the entry of Israeli citizens into the country. Syrian officials say negotiations with Israel have faced repeated setbacks, largely over Israel's military presence on Syrian territory and disputes linked to the occupied Golan Heights. Syria says talks are ongoing under international mediation, but progress remains slow and difficult. In international news, health experts are raising concerns over the rapid rise in Ebola cases in the Democratic Republic of Congo, with deaths climbing sharply in recent days. Benjamin Newman, chief virologist at Texas A&M University, says the outbreak is especially worrying because it is spreading in conflict zones where testing and medical intervention are difficult. The WHO has declared the outbreak a public health emergency, while neighboring countries continue tightening border surveillance to contain the virus. Gold is trading at approximately 4,541.88 per ounce, cents per barrel. The US dollar to the South African rand is at 16.58, the euro at 19.31, and a British pound is at 22.21. In solar times, for our Johannesburg listeners, Asr Shafi is at 7 minutes past 3, Asr Hanafi at 8 minutes past 4. In Durban, Asr Shafi is at 11 minutes to 3 and Asr Hanafi at 28 minutes to 4. Your headline this hour, Zama Zama's arrested after shootout with police. Our hadith regarding the virtues of Dhul-Hijjah and the significance of Qurbani. Rasulullah sallallahu alayhi wa sallam said, "No human performs on the day of Nahr an act more beloved to Allah than the shedding of blood." Sunan al-Tirmidhi. I'm Anissa Isaac from the Radio Islam International News Desk in Durban. Assalamu alaikum wa rahmatullahi wa barakatuh.
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5: 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This is the Daily Reset and I'm your host Sumaya Jamal, keeping you

We do apologize for that. But yes, of course, alhamdulillah, the Mubarak days of Dhul Hijjah are with us. And we are hoping that Allah Ta'ala allows us to, benefit from these Mubarak days.

0: Welcome back to the Daily Reset. Like we said, let's look at those quirky days of the year for today. The first being World IBD Day, a day dedicated to raising awareness about inflammatory bowel disease, including Crohn's disease and ulcerative colitis. The goal is to help people better understand the daily struggles that many individuals face with digestive health conditions and, of course, reduce the stigma around discussing gut health openly. Purple is often used as the awareness color. You know, millions of people worldwide often live with IBD, and stress doesn't directly cause IBD, but it can worsen the symptoms. Another day is Plant Something Day, a day encouraging people to reconnect with nature by planting flowers, herbs, veggies, or vegetables, or even trees. And it highlights the importance of greenery for mental well-being, cleaner air, and environmental care. Indoor plants can improve mood and productivity, and gardening is often used as a therapeutic activity for stress relief. Another one is, of course, Accounting Day, a day recognizing accountants and financial professionals who help businesses and individuals manage finances responsibly. You know, accounting dates back thousands of years to ancient times. Spreadsheets replaced many handwritten accounting books in the late 20th century, and good budgeting habits is considered a key life skill. So there you have it, your quirky days of the year for today. Let's go in to our daily dose of nasiha for today. This one is, of course, a continuation of the one we had yesterday by Sheikh Umar Sulaiman, and it's titled Focus on These in Zulhijjah.
1: There is no time outside of the year, outside of this period of the year, that you have, obviously, the testimony of faith, ash-shahada. You have the salah, you have the siyam, you have the zakah in the general sense, the sadaqah, and of course the charity, and you have the fasting that is implemented, not just siyam Ramadan, but some element of fasting in these 10 days of virtue, and you have the hajj as well. And the hajj only exists at this time of the year, even if George Bush had suggested long ago that we should have two hajjs in a year so that we could split the crowd. There's only hajj at one time of the year. So you get five pillars implemented, manifested at this time of the year, and that doesn't happen anywhere else, where the practices of the five pillars are manifested. There's something so beautiful. It's completeness. It all comes together. People walk this path before you. Time that you are engaging was engaged at the same time by others that were your pious predecessors that you look towards, starting with the Anbiya, the prophets themselves. But now, I want to strip it back to its basics. That's why it's so virtuous. But the Prophet ﷺ said to us that you can miss the entire point of your ibadah. Just like with Ramadan. And the beauty of these 10 days of the Hijjah is they're so close to Ramadan, to where we still have the memories of the khutbahs before Ramadan and the promises we made in Ramadan. And, you know, it's sort of like when you haven't worked out for a long time versus when you just worked out and you've relinquished it for a month and a half. Your spiritual muscles of the last 10 nights of Ramadan are still kind of there, where you can get back into it. It's not too far away. But didn't the Prophet ﷺ tell us that you can miss the point of your Ramadan altogether? Whoever does not give up, لَمْ يَدْعَ قَوْلَ الزُّورِ, whoever does not give up false speech amongst you, and acting in accordance with that false speech, Allah has no need of you to give up your food and your drink and your desires, because you're missing the point. It's an amazing practice. And the practice had a specific outcome that it was supposed to achieve, which was taqwa, God consciousness. And if you engage Ramadan and you gave up all of these halal things, but you failed to stop consuming, you failed to discipline your appetite of haram, of backbiting and gossip and slander and lying and you know, what the eyes consume and what the ears consume, then you're missing the point. And so it passes you by. And there's something remarkable here. The same thing is true when we come to these 10 days of the Hijjah. At the culmination of these 10 days is the sacrifice. And subhanAllah, think about this. Allah subhanahu wa ta'ala takes us back to the very first act of ritual worship on planet Earth. the sons of Adam alayhi salam, Qabil and Habil, offering their sacrifices. And as they offer their sacrifices, long before Ibrahim alayhi salam will offer his sacrifice, this act, this ritual act of worship, the qurbani that's meant to bring us close to Allah azza wa jal, that is to show a greater sacrifice. You're not just sacrificing the ram. You're sacrificing your ego. You're sacrificing your desires. You're sacrificing your attachments. You're sacrificing anything that gets in between you and Allah subhanahu wa ta'ala. Allah azza wa jal takes us back to the first moment where two brothers are offering a sacrifice. And Allah azza wa jal accepted from one. And he did not accept, did not yataqabbal, did not accept from the other. And Allah said, إِنَّمَا يَتَقَبَّلُ اللَّهُ مِنَ الْمُتَّقِينَ. Allah only accepts these sacrifices from people of God consciousness, from people of piety. One of the two brothers missed the point. And Allah subhanahu wa ta'ala, while you're watching it and it looks so identical, they're both holding the same blade. They're both sacrificing the same animal. They look the same. They're blood brothers. Humanity is a very small sample size at this point. If you're watching it from the outside, similar to when you're in tawaf, everyone looks like they're doing the same thing. But Allah subhanahu wa ta'ala is saying He accepted one and He rejected the other. Because one of them missed the point. Allah accepts only from people of piety, people of God consciousness. And Allah subhanahu wa ta'ala says specifically about the sacrifice. He says, لَنْ يَنَالَ اللَّهَ لُحُومُهَا وَلَا دِمَاؤُهَا وَلَكِنْ يَنَالُهُ التَّقْوَى مِنْكُمْ. It is not the blood or the meat that reaches Allah subhanahu wa ta'ala from your sacrifice. What reaches Him, what ascends to Him, is the taqwa, is the piety, the God consciousness inside of you.
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0: Assalamu alaikum wa rahmatullahi wa barakatuh, and welcome back to the Daily Reset. You know, every Tuesday we bring you the small business spotlight, and you know, we talk about different things with regards to small businesses and even big ones as well. And today we're talking about a very interesting topic and something that's equally, you know, very important when running a business. We tend to focus a lot on the growth, the profit, the marketing, productivity and performance, but behind every business, every brand, every workplace are people. People who are carrying the stress, the pressure, the book. That nobody else can see. And in the fast-paced world that we live in today, especially within small businesses where owners and employees often wear multiple hats, mental health in the workplace has become more important than ever before. Long hours, financial uncertainty, deadlines, people management, and the pressure to constantly keep going can quietly take a toll emotionally, mentally, and even physically. So this afternoon, we're shifting the conversation beyond business strategies and talking about the emotional well-being of the people behind the work, because success means very little if people are silently falling apart in the process. Joining us today is Alif Adil Hussain, a counseling psychologist and the founder of Inner Light Psychology. She works with adolescents and adults experiencing a range of emotional and psychological challenges, offering both in-person and online therapy. She is passionate about mental health awareness and creating spaces where people feel heard, supported, and empowered to heal. Her work includes psychotherapy, crisis support, psychoeducation, and mental health discussions aimed at helping individuals build healthier relationships with themselves and others. Alif, assalamu alaikum, and thank you so much for making the time.
5: Wa alaikum salam wa rahmatullahi wa barakatuh, Sumaya. Thank you for having me on your show.
0: It's an absolute pleasure. You know, mental health in the workplace is becoming a much bigger conversation today. So from your perspective as a psychologist, why is it so important for both employers and employees to pay attention to emotional well-being at work?
5: I think it's extremely important because taking care of our emotional well-being at work is essential because we spend a large portion of our lives at work, if not most of our lives is spent at work. And if we don't prioritize our emotional well-being and mental health, it ends up affecting our performance, how we function professionally, and other parts of our lives. Poor mental health at work impacts our concentration levels, motivation, productivity, our relationships at work, and even in our personal life, as well as our physical health.
0: Mm-hmm. I think, you know, what's so important here is that many people spend majority of the day at work, yet emotional well-being is often ignored until someone reaches, you know, that breaking point. And, you know, the reality is that when mental health suffers, it doesn't stay separate from work. It affects the concentration, the motivation, relationships, you know, all of that. And speaking of pressure and emotional strain, if a person is running a small business, it often comes with this pressure, uncertainty, long hours, financial stress. So what would you say are some of the biggest mental health challenges small business owners commonly face?
5: Absolutely. I agree with you in the sense that, you know, we often only pay attention when something goes wrong. And so, you know, with small business owners, they often carry a lot of responsibilities at once, which then becomes even more emotionally overwhelming. Many small business owners will experience chronic stress, financial anxiety, pressure to succeed, the difficulty of switching off because everything is in your control, right? It's your business. And then feelings of isolation, of course, because they may feel that they have nobody to lean on. All of these factors can contribute to mental health challenges such as anxiety, depression, relationship difficulties, and even burnout. Since you are in charge, there's also that challenge of having that work-life balance, right? And so because of that, there may be a lack of self-care, which then can contribute to further mental health issues.
0: But while business owners, we know, carry a lot emotionally, employees are often struggling silently too. And they may look, okay, fine on the outside, but they're struggling a lot on the inside with that burnout, the anxiety, emotional exhaustion. What would you say are some warning signs employers should look out for in their staff?
5: I think, you know, a common sign for mental health struggle at work and anywhere else, it would be a noticeable change in their behavior. So how a person usually behaves, it changes, whether it's sudden or gradual, can be an indication that they might be struggling with mental health. Employers can also notice that their employees may be declining in their performance. They have difficulty with concentrating, an increase in absenteeism. They might be avoiding work, irritability, withdrawal, or employees no longer functioning as they normally would. Sometimes also, I think this is an important one because we tend to glorify overworking, but overworking and inability to rest can also be a sign that someone is silently struggling and avoiding dealing with it.
0: And that's a very important reminder because not everybody openly will come and say, okay, you know what, I'm struggling. Sometimes, you know, the signs are subtle and, you know, there is a lot of changes in behavior, as you mentioned. On the other side, many employers themselves are overwhelmed but feel they have to stay strong for everyone else. Why do so many business owners struggle to ask for help or acknowledge their own mental health needs?
5: You put the nail on the head with that one. You know, when it comes to business owners, because there's already a lot of stigma that's associated with mental health and seeking help. Now, as an employer, you have the added responsibility and pressure to keep it all together for everyone else because you are in charge. And so that adds even more stigma to reaching out for help or admitting that, you know, there's a problem. I think I need to do something about it. There's a lot of feelings of shame and guilt associated with seeking help. And seeking mental health assistance is also seen, unfortunately, in our society as a sign of weakness, when in fact it should actually be looked at as a sign of courage, because it takes a lot of effort and courage to admit that you aren't doing okay. So I think really, Sumeya, it has to do a lot with people's perspectives, you know, and looking at seeking help as a sign of weakness.
0: Definitely, I have to, you know, agree with you with that one. And emotional well-being is neglected for too long. It doesn't, you know, just affect the individual. It also affects the entire workplace environment. And workplace stress can sometimes affect the productivity, motivation, communication, and even relationships between colleagues. So how does poor mental health practically impact a work environment?
5: Like you said, you know, poor mental health impacts productivity, irrespective of whether at work or your personal life, but even more so at work, because, you know, we have to see to deadlines, we have certain things to get to. And so what you will notice is with colleagues, if they are maybe struggling with mental health, they may be making more mistakes. They might be avoiding work. They might increase in absenteeism or taking sick leave more often. They could be an increase in work. They might increase in

0: budgets or HR departments. So, you know, what are some simple and realistic ways that small business owners can create a healthier and more emotionally supportive workplace?
1: So one of the ways that small businesses can create a supportive workplace is firstly, you know, acknowledging mental health, because creating a supportive workplace doesn't always require like a large budget. Simple things like doing regular check-ins with your employees, encouraging breaks, promoting a work-life balance, and also creating opportunities for colleagues to connect can make a meaningful difference. We often, you know, glorify overworking and things, but in order for a person to be productive, we also need to encourage rest. Also, creating a non-judgmental environment where people feel heard, where they get an opportunity also to speak and feel supported is very, very important. I think also, you know, what you mentioned earlier and also what I've been saying is that mental health and in the workplace, irrespective, will always affect, you know, your relationships with your colleagues. So even if one person may be struggling, it will impact the productivity as a whole, because we are humans as social beings. We need assistance and guidance from everyone else as well.
0: But, you know, sometimes it's the small things that can make the biggest difference, like creating that open communication, checking in. It sort of creates that culture where people feel safe, you know, speaking up. But there's one term that we constantly hear about today, and that is burnout. But many people don't fully understand exactly what it is. So can you tell us what exactly is burnout, and how can someone tell the difference between normal stress and actual emotional burnout?
1: Thank you for that question. I think it's so important that we increase our knowledge and information about burnout, because it's happening quite often right now because of the inability of people to balance their work life and their personal life. There's a lot more demands on our life right now. And so burnout can increase. Also, we are reaching, you know, the half year point. And so at this time, generally speaking, people do get burnout. So what normal stress is, it's usually temporary and manageable. Whereas with burnout, it feels much more debilitating and long term. Burnout is a prolonged state of emotional, mental, and physical exhaustion. So all three of these aspects impact burnout. And it also, it doesn't improve easily with rest. So you need more in order to recover from burnout. Burnout also affects your motivation, your mood, your relationships, and even your ability to take care of yourself and others.
0: Yeah, I love how you've explained that really well for us, because that distinction is really important, because stress can come and go, but burnout is definitely something a lot deeper. And unfortunately, many people suffer in silence because they have this fear of, you know, being judged, right? Especially employees, they feel afraid to speak up about their mental health struggles. They don't want to feel judged. They don't want to feel misunderstood or even losing out on certain opportunities at work. So how can workplaces create safer conversations around mental health?
1: I think, you know, in general, unfortunately, there's so much of stigma with regards to mental health. And so workplaces need to be able to create safer conversations by encouraging mental health awareness. And also, you know, offering opportunities where employees, employers, colleagues, everyone has a chance in order to speak, you know, have that safe space where you are able to talk about, you know, what might be bothering you, where employers have check-ins with the employees, you know, asking them, how is things going? Are you managing? Things like this need to happen and be encouraged. I also think when we encourage mental health awareness, it then reduces the stigma around seeking support, right? And so employees then will feel the need that if they disclose any mental health struggles, they won't be judged, punished, or treated differently. I think that's very, very important, because often we find that when people admit that, you know what, I'm having a problem, I'm not doing okay, what happens is that, you know, colleagues share it with other people, or the person that's in charge of, you know, employing

0: Employee well-being unfortunately discloses that information. And so confidentiality, having that supportive space, offering empathy and supportive leadership is very, very important so that we create workspaces where safer conversations around mental health can happen.
1: Definitely. You know, people are more likely to speak up when they feel listened to without that shame, criticism, or even, you know, dismissal. Another major issue that is affecting mental well-being today is the lack of boundaries. You know, with remote work, right, especially now with the way that things are going, there's a lot of remote work. There's constant notifications and people feeling that, you know, they must always be available. And boundaries have become increasingly difficult. How important is boundaries for protecting mental well-being, especially in the workplace?
0: So I think with boundaries, it's very important in order to take care of your mental well-being, whether it's at work, remotely, or even in-person working environments. It's very, very important to be able to have a routine for your working hours, and also trying not to work outside of your working hours very often. Another way of setting boundaries and protecting your mental health is being able to say no. You know, Sumeya, a lot of people struggle with this. We tend to, especially at work, because there's that pressure of taking on more, you know, appeasing your colleagues, appeasing your employer, and vice versa, right? We all sometimes struggle with saying no. And that in itself creates more mental health challenges, because I'm sure you've heard the saying, you can't pour from an empty cup. So try not to overextend yourself, delegate, and share work with colleagues and employees. All of these is part of instilling boundaries. I think also what happens is that we tend to take on a lot more work and sometimes struggle with sharing that work, or we want to do everything ourselves. And so there needs to be that balance in being able to delegate work and share responsibilities with others, because in a workplace, you're essentially in a team, right? And so these are ways which you could instill boundaries and take care of yourself. People also need time to rest, disconnect, and recharge. Those are as important as productivity, being hardworking, and being on the go at work. And so healthy boundaries help you protect your mental well-being and also improve long-term productivity and balance. So you can't not have boundaries and also be productive at work. I think both need to work hand in hand.
1: From what I hear and what you've shared is that boundaries are absolutely essential, because without them, you know, people truly never switch off mentally, and that constant accessibility can lead to, you know, the chronic stress, the fatigue, anxiety, and burnout as well. And I think just as a reminder to everyone listening in, that rest is not laziness, you know, it's necessary for emotional and psychological functioning. Finally, Alifa, you know, what message would you leave with our employers, employees, and entrepreneurs listening today about building success without sacrificing mental health and emotional well-being?
0: You know, I think, Sumeya, you said it yourself, you know, we need to encourage rest. As much as we encourage being hardworking and being productive, we can only have that with rest and boundaries and being able to take care of ourselves. So if I would leave one message, it would be that sustained success can only be built with a healthy mind. I encourage every person to take care of themselves, reach out for help when needed, and also share responsibilities with your team at work and even in your personal life. Whether you are an employer, an employee, or an entrepreneur, I think it's very, very important to remember that rest, balance, and emotional well-being aren't luxuries. In fact, they're very, very necessary for sustainable success and a healthier life overall.
1: Beautiful. I absolutely love what you have shared with us today. And I think this conversation really reminded us that behind every business, every employee, every entrepreneur, and every workplace goal is a human being, someone who's carrying the emotions, the stress, responsibilities, fear, and pressures that others may not always see. And I think what we can also take home is that mental health is not separate from success. It, you know, in fact, healthier people create healthier workplaces, as well as relationships and businesses, and ultimately healthier communities. communities. Alifa Shukran, so much for your time today and sharing such important and insightful information with us.
0: It's a pleasure, Sumeya. I enjoyed the conversation as well. And I think more of these conversations need to happen in order for people to take care of their mental health. And as you said, the healthier your mind is, the more success you will have at work and even personal life.
1: Definitely. Shukran so much. Before you leave, if you could please leave contact details or maybe a social media page where our listeners can contact you.
0: Absolutely, with pleasure. If anyone wants to follow me on Instagram, my Instagram page is Inner Light Psychology. If you would like to contact me with regards to therapy or any information regarding mental health, I am available on WhatsApp. You can contact me on 063-022-5473. Jazakallah.
1: Ameen. Assalamu alaikum.
0: Wa alaikum salam.
1: Whether you are an employer, an employee, an entrepreneur, or if someone simply just trying to navigate the pressures of everyday life, let us remember that, you know, asking for help is not a weakness. 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

as we enter the blessed days of Dhul Hijjah, many of us immediately think about Qurbani, you know, the Hajj journey, the Day of Arafah, and immense rewards connected to these sacred days. But beyond, you know, the rituals and the outward acts of worship, Dhul Hijjah is also an opportunity for something deeply personal, which is somewhat of like an emotional, mental, and spiritual reset. You know, we live in a world where so many people are emotionally exhausted. We spoke just earlier with our guests, you know, talking about the anxiety of being in a workplace and all of that. But people are, you know, are still carrying that anxiety, the stress, the overthinking, the loneliness, the burnout, the guilt, while still trying to function every day. And many people are spiritually drained too, feeling maybe disconnected, distracted, inconsistent, or simply overwhelmed by life. And perhaps that is why, and that is what makes the days, so these specific days, these 10 days, so powerful. That Allah Ta'ala has given us these sacred seasons throughout the year, given it to us as an opportunity to pause, to reflect, to realign, and return to Him. But Hijjah is not only about sacrifice in the physical sense, but it's also about sacrificing those unhealthy habits, emotional baggage, spiritual neglect, toxic patterns, and things that distance us from Allah Ta'ala and from becoming healthier, you know, versions of ourselves. The beauty of these days is that they remind us that growth does not happen overnight and healing does not happen overnight. Spiritual connection does not happen overnight either. And Allah Ta'ala does not ask us for perfection, but rather for sincerity, for effort, and the willingness to return to Him again and again. And sometimes when we're looking at a reset, it's not about changing our entire life in a day. It's often waking up with more intention. It's finally making dua about, you know, the thing you've been carrying silently. Sometimes it's forgiving someone. It's about resting, and it's about praying with presence instead of rushing. And sometimes it's putting the phone down and reconnecting with your heart. So let's talk about, you know, using the blessed days of Dhul Hijjah as an opportunity for a mental and spiritual reset, not just outwardly, but internally too. So, and I think, you know, it's a great opportunity because, yes, Ramadan was just here and, you know, we did the most we could and we promised ourselves that we're going to continue taking things through afterwards, you know, and doing the best that we possibly can. But we are, you know, we slip often and we don't continue that spiritual journey as we could. And we're so blessed that Allah Ta'ala has given us these days of Dhul Hijjah so we can once again return to Him. And the first thing is for us to slow down and become intentional again. Often, a lot of us are living on autopilot. Wake up, scroll, rush, stress, sleep, repeat. And Dhul Hijjah gives us the ability to remind ourselves to slow down and reconnect with intention. We have to pause and ask ourselves, number one, what kind of person am I becoming? What is currently draining me? What is pulling me away from Allah? And what do I want my heart to feel connected to again? A reset begins with awareness. You know, you cannot heal or grow if you never pause long enough to reflect. Secondly, declutter emotionally, not just physically. You know, before Eid, everybody clears out their home and, you know, gets everything ready. But many hearts are still carrying, you know, that emotional clutter. You're carrying resentment, bitterness, guilt, regret, comparison, people-pleasing, unresolved pain. And these things become emotionally heavy over time. Dhul Hijjah is a chance for us to emotionally declutter. And how can we do this? We do it by journaling our thoughts, by making sincere tawbah, by speaking to Allah Ta'ala honestly in dua, forgiving where possible, letting go of that comparison, and distancing ourselves from emotionally harmful environments. And, you know, inner peace often begins with emotional honesty. These days also allow us an opportunity to rebuild our connection with Allah Ta'ala. Sometimes people think spiritually only counts if suddenly, you know, you become perfect overnight. But consistency matters more than intensity. Your reset could begin with praying on time, reading a few verses of the Quran daily, making morning and evening azkar, sitting in silence after salah, making a sincere dua daily, waking up for just a few minutes of tahajjud, increasing your zikr while you do your daily tasks like driving or cooking or, you know, working even. And a small act done sincerely can completely soften the heart over time.
Another one is to protect your mind from the constant noise. One of the biggest causes of emotional exhaustion is overstimulation. You know, we're in an age where we're constantly consuming. It's the bad news, it's social media, people's opinions, comparisons once again, unrealistic lifestyle, the endless notifications. But Dhul-Hijjah is the perfect time to spiritually detox your environment. Reduce what constantly distracts your heart. Create moments of silence. Sit without scrolling and allow your mind to, you know, your mind space to breathe again. Sometimes the heart cannot hear guidance because life is too loud. I, in fact, just saw, you know, a video on social media where this person was just sitting in the garden, and she didn't even say anything on the video, but she just had a caption to say that, you know, you need to sit with nature and just hear the noises sometimes and not constantly be reaching for your phone or constantly be looking at other things, just to sit with yourself in silence and hear the noises around you. And I feel that, you know, we don't tend to do that a lot of time. We can't connect with ourselves in that way where we are comfortable sitting alone with ourselves. That is, you know, a really big one, which we have to try, you know, to do. Remember, rest is spiritual too. Many people feel guilty resting, but Islam teaches us balance, that even our bodies, minds, and hearts have the right over us. And we spoke about emotional burnout a little earlier, where it will affect us, but it also affects your worship. Remember that. It affects more than anything that which we want to connect with Allah Ta'ala. So you need to rest, but mindfully rest. Resting with intention, and that is not laziness. Sleeping earlier, reducing unnecessary commitments, taking walks, spending quiet time with family and stepping away from chaos can all become forms of mercy towards yourself. You cannot pour spiritually from an emotionally empty place forever. Use the day of Arafah for deep reflection. The day of Arafah is one of the most powerful days of the year. And instead of only focusing on food preparation or eat planning, dedicate the time to reflect on your life. Make that deep dua. Cry to Allah Ta'ala if needed. Ask for healing, guidance, forgiveness, for Allah to soften your heart and to remove what is harming you internally. Some duas change the direction of a person's entire life. Remember to, you know, sacrifice unhealthy patterns too. Qurbani reminds us of sacrifice and submission. But beyond the animal sacrifice, ask yourself, what unhealthy habit do I need to sacrifice? What mindset is harming me? What emotional pattern keeps repeating itself? And, you know, true growth often requires letting go of something familiar. And the last part I'll share with you is to reconnect with gratitude. You know, when people are emotionally overwhelmed, they often focus only on what is missing. But Dhul-Hijjah, rather, it reminds us to connect with gratitude intentionally. And gratitude does not mean life is perfect. It means recognizing Allah's mercy even within difficulty. So start noticing the little things, your health, your home, your loved one, the ability you have to make dua, to make the most of these days, the opportunities to restart, the ability to worship, and the blessings that you once prayed for. Because gratitude softens anxiety and reconnects the heart to hope. And, you know, it's such a beautiful reminder because, you know, again, I saw something on social media where, you know, this couple obviously was wanting to have a baby and they didn't for many years. But she said that, you know, this year, I made dua for a baby, but Allah blessed me with a new house. I made dua for the baby, but Allah blessed me by taking me for Hajj. I made dua for the baby, but Allah blessed me by giving me a good job. I made dua for the baby, and, you know, we got a good car. And I said that is such a beautiful perspective to look at, because what you may be asking for is not what you need right now. It's what Allah thinks is best for you. And their life was in a space where then after, you know, a few years, Allah had blessed them with a baby. But that is, you know, exactly it for anything in life, whether you're looking for a job, whether you're looking for a home, a spouse. You make that dua and you keep making it, but you'll see Allah blessing you in so many other ways which you may not think, you know, was possible. And that is the beauty of it, by being grateful. And the more you are grateful, the more Allah will give you. And remember that only whatever is meant for you at this moment in life is what is going to reach you. And as you prepare for these blessed days of Dhul-Hijjah, perhaps the greatest reminder is that Allah Ta'ala continuously gives us opportunities to return, no matter how distracted or overwhelmed or distant we may feel. You know, a reset does not mean becoming perfect overnight. It means becoming intentional again and returning to Allah with sincerity.
It's checking in with your heart before, you know, only focusing on appearances. And it means allowing yourself to heal spiritually, mentally, and emotionally, little by little. Sometimes, you know, people think that spirituality is only about the outward actions. But in Islam, it also values and deeply values the condition of the heart, emotional well-being, mercy, reflection, balance. Allah Ta'ala knows the silent struggles that many people carry, and He knows the exhaustion that no one understands, and the tears that people hide, and the prayers people whisper quietly in the dark. And maybe these days are our opportunity to begin again, to reconnect, to forgive, to soften our heart, to reset, and to rest and rebuild our connection with Allah Ta'ala, and to let go of what no longer serves us in this dunya and akhirah. So may Allah Ta'ala allow us to have these blessed days, and may it bring healing to heavy hearts, peace to anxious minds, barakah into our homes, and closeness to Allah Ta'ala in ways we have been longing for. And may Allah Ta'ala allow us to leave the Hijjah spiritually stronger, emotionally lighter, and more connected to Him now more than ever before. Insha'Allah. Ameen. And, you know, this is a reminder for myself first, and then to everyone else that is listening in. And, you know, to tie in with that, there was something that I received on WhatsApp by someone who had mentioned this, and it said that it is days that are filled with forgiveness, barakah, opportunities to reconnect our heart. And there are also days for us to, like I said, slow down, reflect, let go of the emotional burdens, and return to Allah with sincerity. Because in this time, we are reminded of the story of Hajar alayhi salam, you know, where we're taught about resilience, and the story of Nabi Ibrahim alayhi salam teaching us surrender, and the story of Nabi Ismail alayhi salam teaching us trust. So it reminds us that growth often requires sacrifice, not only physically, but emotionally too. And like we said, Allah Ta'ala sees every effort, every tear, every dua, and every small step back towards Him. So don't underestimate what these 10 days can do for your heart, your mind, and your soul, subhanAllah. Well, my time with you has come to an end for this afternoon. It's been such a pleasure keeping you all company on the Daily Reset today. Be sure to join me again tomorrow, where we do have the Author Diaries, and our guest tomorrow is Sister Wahida Ismail. So we'll be talking about, you know, her journey of writing. Just to give you some inspiration, if you feel you want to be a writer too, you can join our conversation. And then we're talking about the Hijjah, especially for the little ones, getting them all excited for these blessed 10 days. Shukran to my engineer. Until I chat to you all again, stay safe. Remember us in your du'as. Assalamu alaikum wa rahmatullahi wa barakatuh.

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2: Assalamu alaikum wa rahmatullahi wa barakatuh. It's Tuesday, the 19th of May, 2026, corresponding to the 1st of Dhul-Hijjah, 1447. In local news, South Africa's fuel price debate has intensified in Parliament, with growing concern over how global instability is filtering down into everyday household costs. The Minister of Mineral Resources and Energy, Gwede Mantashe, told lawmakers that government is considering a visit to the Strait of Hormuz as part of efforts to better understand international pressures driving up oil prices. But opposition parties have pushed back, arguing that the focus should shift more urgently to domestic fuel pricing reforms, warning that delays are deepening the cost of living squeeze on South African households. The debate unfolded during the department's nearly 3 billion rand budget vote today, with MPs highlighting the knock-on impact of rising fuel costs on transport, food prices, and energy access. In other local news, police in KwaZulu-Natal are investigating allegations of assault after hundreds of foreign nationals fled their homes and sought refuge at the Durban Central Police Station. The group, which includes women and children, came from several townships and surrounding areas in Durban and spent the night outside the police station calling for protection. They said they were subjected to intimidation and victimization following recent protests linked to undocumented migration concerns in parts of the city. Authorities are assessing the situation as tensions remain high, while police maintain a visible presence in affected areas to prevent further violence. SABC News reporter Jade Pulser, reporting from Durban, described a tense and uncertain atmosphere outside the police station as families continue to seek safety and assistance.
3: I think what is exacerbating the issue is the resources that South Africans feel they are not getting. We're talking about the health sector here. South Africans are saying that they can no longer go into a clinic and be serviced first. They first have to wait for foreign nationals to do so. And they are bemoaning the fact that South Africans should be placed first. And this is where the tensions and the animosity has come emanating from the ground.
2: In Umman news, three worshippers have been killed in a suspected hate-motivated attack at a mosque in the U.S. city of San Diego. Police say two teenage gunmen opened fire at the Islamic Center of San Diego on Monday before later taking their own lives. Authorities are investigating the shooting as a possible hate crime. The shooting has shocked Muslim communities across the United States, with leaders calling for increased protection at places of worship amid growing concerns of Islamophobia and hate-related violence. San Diego Police Chief Scott Wall says investigators are still trying to establish the motive behind the attack, with more details expected in the coming days.
4: We received the call at approximately 11:43 that there was an active shooter at the Islamic Center. When officers arrived on scene, they came across three deceased individuals. One was a security guard at the center. And in about the same time as they were making entry and searching through the facility, room by room, we received calls of a vehicle a couple blocks away that was shooting at a landscaper. We also received a call where a community member reported our two suspects in a vehicle, and it appeared they had gunshot wounds. And upon our arrival, we determined they were deceased.
2: In Palestine news, six South Africans are among hundreds of international activists detained after Israeli forces intercepted the Global Sumud flotilla as it attempted to deliver humanitarian aid to besieged Gaza. The flotilla, involving more than 50 vessels carrying activists, medics and aid workers from dozens of countries, was stopped by Israeli naval forces in international waters before reaching Gaza. At the same time, the global Samud overland convoy traveling toward Gaza through North Africa has run into delays in Libya. The convoy, made up of more than 350 activists and humanitarian workers from around 30 countries, is carrying food, medical supplies, ambulances and mobile housing units intended for Palestinians in Gaza. Organizers say the convoy has been held at a buffer zone between western and eastern Libya as negotiations continue over permission to travel east towards the Egyptian border and the Rafah crossing. Activists say those stranded are sleeping in tents with limited water access and blocked communications, but remain determined to continue the mission in solidarity with Palestinians facing ongoing bombardment, displacement and shortages inside Gaza. Radio Islam spoke to South African activist Mohamed Bulbulia about the conditions on the ground.
5: We are situated just west outside of Sirte, and they are not allowing for our pass through. So all we want is a safe passage towards Rafah, and they are making it extremely difficult. We are in negotiations with the Eastern Libyan government, but it's becoming extremely, extremely difficult, and they are not looking to play by the rules.
2: In world news, Latvia says a drone briefly entered the country's airspace, triggering emergency alerts and the deployment of NATO fighter jets near the country's eastern border. Officials in Riga say the aircraft has since left Latvian airspace while investigations continue into its origin and purpose. During a crisis management briefing, Latvian authorities also accused Russia of spreading disinformation online by falsely claiming Latvia was assisting Ukraine in carrying out attacks. The incident comes amid heightened tensions across Eastern Europe as NATO members remain on alert over regional security threats linked to the war in Ukraine.
6: We are currently observing that Russia has launched an active disinformation campaign against Latvia, spreading deliberate lies that Latvia is allowing its airspace to be used for drone strikes by the Ukrainian armed forces against Russia. This is deliberately false information. This is a continuation of the disinformation campaign observed earlier in March.
2: In finance news, the rand is trading at 16.70 to the dollar, 22.37 to the pound, and 19.39 to the euro. Gold is trading at $4,489.19 a fine ounce, and Brent crude oil at $110.96 a barrel. Our Salah times in Johannesburg, Maghrib sets in at 5.31 p.m. and Isha is at 6.48 p.m. And in Durban, Maghrib sets in at 5.12 p.m. and Isha is at 6.32 p.m. I'm Juwaria Eckstein with your Radio Islam News. The time is 8 minutes past four.
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2: 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Sahih Muslim.
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1: السلام عليكم ورحمة الله وبركاته. أهلا وسهلا ومرحبا بكم. 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My name is Yusuf Musaji and I'll be with you up until Maghrib time, inshallah. A jam-packed lineup what we have for you this afternoon, inshallah. And we look forward to spending time with you, inshallah. It's the first day of the 10 days of Dhul Hijjah. And these days, you know, the virtue is great, yet don't really

0: Yes, yeah, so these 10 days of Dhul-Hijjah, the virtue is great, yet unfortunately, you know, we don't seem to have really grasped the virtue of these days. And that is really unfortunate that Allah has granted us these beautiful days, and we need to capitalize and take maximum benefit from these days. So one of the things is the fasting of this. If we can, fast all 9 days, today included, up until next week, Wednesday. And there's great virtue to that. And if we're not able to do that, then at least to fast Yawm al-Arafah, which is next week, Wednesday. And whoever does that will get the reward of 2 years of sins being forgiven. May Allah give us the ability. Stay tuned.
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1: South Africa's minimum wage now falls short of the cost of basic household food basket by just over 8 rand. It sounds small, but for millions already stretched thin, it's the difference between eating and going hungry. As food waste hits over 10 million tons a year, SA Harvest says the crisis of is no longer about food shortages, but about broken systems failing the poor. Ahead of the World Hunger Day, the organization is calling for food rescue to become a national priority. SA Harvest CEO Ozzy Nell joins us this afternoon. Ozzy, good afternoon and welcome to the program.
2: Good afternoon. How are you?
1: Very well. And yourself?
2: Thank you for the privilege to be speaking to you today.
1: Thank you for joining us. The minimum wage is now officially lower than the cost of basic food basket. What does that say about the state of hunger and poverty in South Africa?
2: Look, when I looked at that stat, I must be honest with you. I thought that, you know, 8 rand difference between minimum wage and what the basic basket cost. It didn't sound so bad to me. But then I took one step back and I thought, that's just the basket. That means that if you can even afford that basket, you've got no money for electricity, for housing, for education. For you basically just can cover your food. And that is really the crisis. In a country where we know that we are dumping more than 10 million tons of edible food, whilst we have almost 19 million South Africans that don't know where their next plate of food is going to come from. And that's really the crisis.
1: Yes, you know, talking about that, you know, the food that the country produces, SA Harvest says South Africa produces enough food to feed everyone, yet millions still go hungry. Where exactly is the system failing?
2: Well, the supply chain is quite complex, but our problem is that we've got these community-based organizations that cook for the elderly, cook for kids on a daily basis, and they don't have access. So we've got to build a smarter system that will include the entire value chain, from manufacturers, retailers, to organizations like ourselves, and even government, to, you know, to help identify where there's food loss and how we can get it into the hands of these incredible community-based organizations that could turn that into meals.
1: You know, talking about that, what goes wasted, SA Harvest has delivered over 94 million meals since 2019. What have you learned about hunger in communities that many South Africans may not fully understand?
2: I think, if I have to put it in one word, over the years I've learned there's incredible potential in these marginalized communities. It is a question of access. And that's why I say we really have to scale the system to enable them to turn this into to meals. But we've got a long way to go. And what I've found over the years is that a lot of people want to get involved, they want to help, but they don't know how to. And that is where SA Harvest is uniquely positioned to intervene and to intercept food in the supply chain and get into these communities, and they can actually turn it into meals. But it's something that has to be scaled.
1: Yes. With World Hunger Day approaching, what practical role should government, business, and ordinary South Africans be playing to tackle food insecurity before this crisis gets worse?
2: Look, I think World Hunger Day is important because it creates the awareness. But like I said before, the problem is bigger than just one organization. So all of us, as a collective, need to see where we can lend a hand. Perhaps we know farmers, perhaps we know manufacturers that can also get involved. I think from a government point of view, we have to incentivize the entire food value chain to make it as easy as possible. We know that legislation is very, very rigorous and very strict when it comes to moving of food. We have issues with the sell-by dates and best-by dates. And those are things that government needs to tackle and make the food more accessible for organizations like ourselves to redirect it.
1: Yes, certainly. Thank you for giving us the insight that you have. We really appreciate it.
2: Appreciate it. And if people don't know where they can lend a hand, I'd love for them to have a look at our website. It's saharvest.org. Drop us a line. let's have a conversation. Let's see how we can build a bigger collective.
1: Certainly, certainly. Thank you. Have a lovely day.
2: Thank you for the privilege.
1: Bye-bye.
2: Bye.
1: That was our guest, Ozzie Nell, talking to us about hunger in South Africa. When we look at the situation, what is the minimum wage and what is the cost of the basic basket? And the minimum wage being coming to 5,300 and the basic basket 5,328
3: rand. Newspaper headlines on your wall today.
1: Time to look at the newspapers this afternoon. And let us begin by looking at the Star. What do we have on the Star for my late edition? Kachalia defends Ramaphosa, ignites fiery backlash or fierce backlash.
4: Yes, Acting Police Minister Feroz Kuchalia is facing criticism after urging ANC leaders and parties within the Government of National Unity to support President Cyril Ramaphosa amid growing political pressure over his leadership. Kuchalia argued that removing a sitting president without due constitutional process could destabilize the country. But opposition parties and some critics accused him of blurring the line between state responsibilities and party politics. The debate comes as tensions continue over accountability, coalition politics, and the future of the GNU.
1: Daily News, flood victims finally get new homes.
4: KwaZulu-Natal flood victims that were displaced by the devastating 20...
1: Victims finally get new homes.

0: Cape Town's Bree Street. Authorities detained at least 27 undocumented workers during the raid after checking permits and employment records. The operation forms part of a broader national crackdown on companies accused of hiring undocumented foreign nationals, with government departments increasing blitz inspections at construction and industrial sites across the country.
1: The Middle East ICC Prosecutor's Office seeks arrest warrant for Israel's Smotrich.
0: The International Criminal Court has reportedly filed a secret application for an arrest warrant against Israeli Finance Minister Bezalel Smotrich over crimes committed in the occupied West Bank. According to reports, the proposed charges include forced displacement, persecution, and apartheid against Palestinians linked to Israeli settlement expansion and occupation policies. If approved, it would mark the first time an international court issues an arrest warrant connected to the crime of apartheid. Reports also indicate ICC officials are considering possible cases involving other senior Israeli figures, including Itamar Ben-Gvir.
1: Shukran, jazakumullah khair. Assalamu alaikum wa rahmatullahi wa barakatuh.
0: My pleasure. Wa alaikum salam wa rahmatullahi wa barakatuh.
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5: Wa alaikum salam wa rahmatullahi wa barakatuh.
4: MashaAllah, great news to hear about the refurbishment. Tell us about the refurbishment project at the Addington Hospital. What facilities were upgraded?
5: Yeah, well, you know, one of the doctors of the community service, Dr. Raisa Katrada, approached us about 6 months ago. And she kind of told us quite clearly that they have a major problem with the facilities for the doctors, especially in the trauma unit. Now, you know, the thing is, if you walk into that hospital, it's in a pathetic state. You know, one of our people on Thursday last week stated that he probably would have been condemned if the hospital wasn't a public hospital. So when they approached us, they said they have no, facilities to eat or to sleep or to, you know, especially if they're working overnight or to read Salah, to have to cover the academic activities and that type of thing. So, it's quite a lot of red tape. You know what happens in the public hospital, a lot of red tape to get a sponsorship done. Anyway, after all this red tapes, and I think Araisa was the one that really, and then Dr. Solly Valley and the CEO of the hospital kind of worked through the red tape, and alhamdulillah, we had a very good, contractor, ESCOM, and they did a brilliant job of it. And first of all, I sent them there, said, this is what's going on, and what do we need to do? So they came back to me and said, no, it's in a pathetic state, and, you know, it's actually stupid entire area that they've identified, and basically redo it. So we've actually stripped the tiles and stripped the flooring and moved a lot of stuff that was stored there. And so we retiled, we repainted, we put in... created the Jamaat Khana, we created the Udu facilities, we created the kitchenette, space for them to sleep. Now, so a lot of them work, long shifts. So at night when they having a problem, they need to rest. There was no place to rest. So we created a lounge area, a sleeping area, area where they eat and that type of thing. So alhamdulillah, it actually works. A good example of a public-private partnership, you know. So they now want us to come and look at it, look at other areas of the hospital. But I think this is important, as health professionals, especially Muslim health professionals, I think it's important to fold our sleeves and contribute for the upliftment. Because really our focus is twofold. One was the focus was on the comfort of the health professionals. And there's a large number of health professionals there, both interns, communities, service doctors, and of course junior doctors. And then on the other hand, we needed to make it to focus on the patient. I think, like I told them on Thursday last week, the focus is how can we really help these patients? We need to focus on empathy, care, dignity, and respect. I think these are things that they need to focus on for the patient, and if they have a comfortable system in place and a comfortable area to come in and move out, then it's good for the patient and good for the health professional. I think this is the important thing. So alhamdulillah, it was a good exercise. They're very appreciative of what was done there. And I think it's something that can be emulated by NGO sector around the country. The doctor hospital, yes, for the Pelek, you know, some of like gift of the givers, Alimda, they all tend to do that type of thing. But I think across the country, there's so many hospitals that are in dire state. And I think it's important that, you know, our community, okay, we spend a lot of space, we do give out a lot of money, but I think if we allocate something towards upliftment of the public hospitals, it'll be comfortable, it'll make it comfortable for both the health professional and you know, give a good, you know, distinct service and care to the patient that comes there. You know, that's important.
4: Yeah, so this particular refurbishment, you know, what was the scope of it? What was the costing of the entire project?
5: Initially, the budget was about 200,000. And then when they came back to us after we started the process, and they needed area around the trauma, the actual trauma unit itself, where the bulk of the patients, you know, come in and remain and wait. They needed the fridges, I mean, the staff canteen to be redone, a sleeping area for those doctors. So about 300,000 was basically what was spent, and they're probably going to spend a bit more because they requested some air cons and things of that sort for the area that, you know, for the way they sleep and eat and the salon area. So we had to provide that. And so you're talking about over 350 grand, I would say, which is not substantial considering the type of value that was added to the health professional and patient there, you know.
4: Alhamdulillah, no, it's a really great news, and I think, inshallah, this will serve as a motivation for other groups to get involved in, as you spoke about, the public-private partnership that is required. Dr. Salih, jazakumullah khair for sharing this insight with us, and inshallah, like, accept and take the organization from strength to strength.
5: Thanks for having me.
4: Assalamu alaikum wa rahmatullahi wa barakatuh. Yeah, that was insight on the public-private partnership at Addington Hospital and what that has brought about. You are listening to Your World Today.
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9: Hello, Joburg. The city of Johannesburg Executive Mayor, Councillor Dada Morero, invites you to tune in for the live broadcast of the 2026 State of the City Address on Wednesday, 20 May. The address themed Building a Foundation for the Future, Your City, Our City, will be broadcast at 2 p.m. on the city's social media platforms. Mayor Morero will reflect on the city's progress and outline a way forward where investment in rebuilding infrastructure, reclaiming the inner city.
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10: Assalamu alaikum wa rahmatullahi wa barakatuh, and welcome to Is Interactive with me, Mumtaz Musa. Today I'm asking those who've been on Hajj, what was your one moment that completely changed your heart? I'm going to start off with Layla Hartley. She says the intention the year before. Nur al-Iman says the first morning in Mina, actually seeing millions of people, very overwhelming, surreal. It felt for a moment like I could not breathe. I had to compose myself. There were people walking, buses, cars, wheelchairs, people carrying people. There was no quota systems, no nusuk system. People were cooking before the fires. There were people lost, and here was I, this young girl. How did I get so lucky, I asked myself. How did Allah choose me, the person who only previously read Salah on a Friday just to tick a box? Maryam Shaikh said, from the start to the end were multiple incidents. Alhamdulillah, the fact that I was accredited and able to afford the trip in 2023, in Mina, you realize the value of all you have. Everything was so basic, but we managed without a fuss. On the day of Arafah, I was there with Allah's mercy raining down on us. It's a feeling you cannot describe. In Muzdalifah, sleeping in the open, no structure, no separation. We are all just one ummah. On the day we did our tawaf e-wida, there were more than 23 janazas. Life is so unpredictable and temporary. May Allah grant everyone this opportunity to experience this amazing journey of Hajj. Aisha Latif said, Hukuf of Arafah. I just closed my eyes and made the most sincere dua I've ever made in my life. I pictured and saw the immense light surrounding me, stood and cried and asked for whatever I could remember. At that moment, it's changing. Alhamdulillah. And Nazir Kuman says, during Wukuf at Arafah, I was making an audible dua with my wife. We stood so close to each other and felt so connected to Allah subhanahu wa ta'ala. Together, while my tears rolled off my cheeks into her hands and hers into mine, it's a feeling and a memory I can never forget. Fatima Leher says, I have two different defining moments whilst making my niyyah for Hajj, a feeling I can't express. May every Haji feel this, inshallah, and most definitely the plains of Arafah. It feels like I could feel Allah Ta'ala so close to me. Subhanallah, Ya Allah, return us to the blessed lands over and over again. On a side note, she says, entering Masjid al-Aqsa is so emotional, so unbelievable. I urge every ummati to make a niyyah to visit the blessed land of Masjid al-Aqsa Mubarak. A piece of your heart get left behind there as well. Mumtaz Jawad Desai says, for me, it was the moments that changed me, but I have to pick that one moment. It was standing on the bare sand in Arafah, making dua with my hands. Never have I felt closer to the Creator than I did. Then knowing Adam and Hawa alayhi salam reunited at the same place, and knowing that Allah subhanahu wa ta'ala chose my husband to be with me on the same ground, making dua together. Anissa Musa says, for me, it was realizing how temporary this dunya truly is. Seeing millions of people dressed the same, no status, no title, no wealth separating anyone, really humbled me. Standing on Arafah was especially emotional. It felt like a glimpse of the day of Qiyamah and made me reflect deeply on my life, my sins, my relationship with Allah. It changes your heart in a way that is difficult to explain unless you've experienced it. Ilham Abram says, the day of Arafah, that was a profound, intense moment for me. And lastly, Yamina Ismail says, from the start to the end, can't even pinpoint one thing, to be honest, how everything just works out. Allah subhanahu wa ta'ala can see in everything. It's very emotional. I'm very grateful. Most special ever. May everyone experience this, inshallah. Now on Radio Islam, we do know that we are returning back to Allah. This is our team for the moment. So let us start, and this is what a friend gave me advice yesterday. She and I were talking, and she spoke about her Hajj. And one thing she told me is, you have the intention for the to go, and your intention is there to make Hajj if you can afford it, and you wait for the call from Allah subhanahu wa ta'ala. But how many of us prepare emotionally for Hajj? And I was a bit confused. I asked her about it, and she tells me something very interesting. And she says, do you have your book of Arafah ready? And I said, no. Normally this is made like, you know, when you go visit family or you tell everyone and they send you dua and you write it on. And she said, no, just like how you would plan to purchase a car and you would do the research to purchase such car and you know what color of a car you want, or you want to buy a house, you know which area you want to buy, you know what's your budget. When you go for Hajj and you're standing on the plains of Arafah, don't just stand there. be ready. Prepare yourself emotionally, spiritually, but have your du'as read daily. Those du'as do come true, and on the plains of Arafah, it rolls off your tongue. And I said, what are you talking about? Because it was a strange concept for me, but it also makes a lot of sense. And she says, returning back to Allah means learning to make the du'as you need and being specific about it, not just going to Arafah and pitching up. They're not going to me now, Muzdalifah, and not understanding and going with the flow. She also said making sincere tawbah and asking Allah to cleanse our hearts the way the Hajj is cleanse our hearts, even though we are not on Hajj. Another interesting one is also that I've read someone comment, and she says, we need to ask Allah during the blessed days of Dhul Hijjah, and we need to learn this, is letting go of grudges, pride, jealousy, and habits that pull us away from Allah subhanahu wa ta'ala. How can we return to Him? Is answering Allah's call in our daily lives the way pilgrims answer, labaik, Allahumma labaik. Becoming more intentional with salah, Quran, charity, and kindness, and remembering that this dunya is just temporary. So, dear listeners, let me remind you, the pilgrims leave behind comfort, routine, and distractions to focus only on Allah subhanahu wa ta'ala. At that moment, when they're on Hajj, their reliance and their tawakkul is on Allah subhanahu wa ta'ala. So, I can tell you, we can do the same things in small ways. Putting the phone down for the Quran, waking up for Fajr, speaking softer, forgiving quicker, and remembering Allah subhanahu wa ta'ala more often. Hajj also reminds us that guidance is a journey. Nobody arrives perfect. Pilgrims walk for days, makes mistakes, get tired, cry, and continue. Returning to Allah is the same. It's not about perfection. It's about continuously turning back to Him. Sometimes the greatest lessons come from Hajj, but we don't have to be on the plains. Let us all make a niyyah. May Allah subhanahu wa ta'ala take us all to fulfill our farad obligation of Hajj. And may Allah take us back for Umrah, and may He also allow us to visit a free Baitul Maqdis. Until Thursday, assalamu alaikum wa rahmatullahi wa barakatuh.

0: You're listening to Your World Today on Radio Islam International. It is narrated from Sayyidina Abu Hurairah radiallahu anhu that Su'ila Rasulullah ayyul amali afdal, which action is the best? And Nabi Sallallahu Alaihi Wasallam said imanan billah wa rasulihi, to believe in Allah and his messenger. Qila thumma madha, and thereafter what? Qala al jihadu fi sabidillah, jihad in the path of Allah. Qila thumma madha, and what after that? Qala Hajjun Mabrurun, an accepted and approved Hajj. So the most excellent deeds in Allah's sight is faith, in which there's no doubt, and a battle in which there's no treachery, and a Hajj that is approved. An approved Hajj expiates for sins of the past year. Man hajja falam yarfus walam yafsuk raja min dunubi kayawmi waladatu ummuhum. If one performs Hajj and does not indulge in obscene speech, he returns as he was on the day when his mother had given birth to him. Al umratu ila al umrati kafaratu lima baynahunna wal hajj al mabrur laysa jazaun illa al jannah. There's no reward for a hajj mabrur except jannah. وما سبح الحاج من تسبيحة ولا هلل من تهليلة ولا كبر من تكبيرة إلا بشر بها تبشيرة. When the Hajj, no pilgrim glorifies Allah with Subhanallah or declares the Tawheed of Allah with La ilaha illallah or says Allahu Akbar except that is given glad tidings of Jannah. And Ibn Shamasa says, we went to Amr ibn As while he was in the pangs of death, and he wept for a long time. And then he said that when Allah put Islam in my heart, I came to the Prophet ﷺ requesting him to stretch his hand, so I pledged allegiance to him. And when he stretched his hand, withdrew, I said, what's the matter, Amr? And he told me, I intended to place some conditions. And he asked, what are the conditions? He said, that I've forgiven. And Nabi ﷺ said that Ama amilta ya Amr, and al Islam yahdimu wa qablahu, وأن الهجرة تهدم ما قبله وأن الحج يهدم ما قبله. That do you not know that Islam demolishes what is before it, and Hijra demolishes that which is before it, and Hajj demolishes that which precedes it? So Hajj Mabrur ليس له جزاء إلا الجنة. May Allah give us the ability to perform Hajj time and again.
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2: Assalamu alaikum wa rahmatullahi wa barakatuh. It's Tuesday, the 19th of May, 2026, corresponding to the 1st of Dhul-Hijjah, 1447. In local news, an urgent court application has temporarily halted the demolition of illegal structures at Marble Towers in Johannesburg as legal proceedings between the property owners and the city continue. The city of Johannesburg says its inner city enforcement operation was underway at the building as part of a broader cleanup campaign targeting illegal occupation and non-compliant structures. While the demolitions have been paused pending the outcome of the court case, the municipality says water and electricity supply to the property has been cut off as it intensifies pressure over alleged non-payment of services. Officials say Marble Towers owes close to 14 million rand in municipal bills, including rates, water and electricity. The matter is expected to return to court on Wednesday, with both sides set to argue the legality of the enforcement action and the continued occupation of the building. In other local news, Health Minister Dr. Aaron Motsoaledi has issued a clarification and apology after remarks that sparked strong criticism over the independence of the judiciary during hearings on the NHI Act. He had suggested that Constitutional Court judges dealing with the case could be influenced because they, like other wealthy South Africans, benefit from public health care. The Department of Health later said the comments were intended to highlight the deep inequalities between South Africa's two-tier health system, where a well-resourced private sector services a minority, while most citizens rely on an overstretched public system. However, legal and governance experts have raised concerns that the remarks risk undermining public confidence in the judiciary at a sensitive stage in the NHI legal challenge. Radio Islam spoke to Mbekezeli Benjamin from Judges Matter about whether the apology is sufficient, given that the comments were made while the court was actively considering the case.
3: There is no problem in what the minister is raising about inequalities in the healthcare system. Those are inequalities that we are all aware of as South Africans, and there's no problem in him raising that. But he simply went too far, and the fact that he did realize that and withdrew his statement is really an important thing. And so it was really good that he did come out very quickly and apologized.
2: In Umman news, three people have been killed in a shooting at a mosque complex in California in what authorities are investigating as a possible hate crime. The attack happened at the Islamic Center of San Diego, which includes both a mosque and a school. Among those killed was a security guard who reportedly confronted the attackers during the shooting. Police say two suspects, aged 17 and 19, were later found dead inside a vehicle after apparently taking their own lives. The incident is being described as the deadliest attack on a mosque in the United States this year and has renewed concerns over rising anti-Muslim violence and the safety of places of worship. Children attending classes at the complex were forced to shelter inside classrooms during the attack, including 9-year-old Odai Shana, who was among dozens of learners caught inside during the chaos.
4: I heard like a bunch of bad stuff, like gunshots, and plus I went inside the closet with my whole class. We heard like 12 or like 16 gunshots. And then the SWAT team said, "If you open up," and they opened the door. I felt scared. My legs were shaking and my hands. And my head was like hurting me a lot.
2: In Palestine news, the so-called Board of Peace overseeing U.S. President Donald Trump's Gaza reconstruction plan is warning of a funding shortfall, calling for faster release of pledged money to avoid delays in rebuilding efforts. According to the latest report, the board says there's a widening gap between pledged funding and actual disbursements for the Gaza recovery program, which is estimated to cost around $70 billion. The initiative was established to coordinate reconstruction efforts in Gaza following more than 2 years of Israeli genocidal actions that have left much of the territory heavily damaged. The report urges donor states to accelerate payments, warning that delays could slow down urgent humanitarian and rebuilding work. In world news, Iran says it is ready to confront any military aggression amid renewed tensions following comments from U.S. President Donald Trump suggesting a previously planned strike on Iran was postponed. Iran's Deputy Foreign Minister and Legal and International Affairs, Kazem Garibadi, says despite talk of delaying military action, Tehran sees continued threats as evidence of ongoing hostility, insisting that any attack would be met with a firm response. In a statement posted on social media platform X, Garibadi said Iran remains united and prepared to respond to what he described as any act of military aggression. Meanwhile, senior research fellow at the Center for Middle East Strategic Studies, Abbas Aslani, has also weighed in, saying the rhetoric reflects a broader cycle of escalation and diplomacy on the part of the U.S.
5: This has been interpreted in a way that Trump is somehow trying to buy time in order to attack and engage in a renewed aggression against the country. So this is mostly seen as a tactical delay rather than recalibrating an effort by the United States and its president to give diplomacy a chance.
2: In finance news, the rand is trading at 16.75 to the dollar, 22.42 to the pound, and 19.43 to the euro. Gold is trading at $4,492.50 a fine ounce, and Brent crude oil at $110.63 a barrel. Our Salah times in Johannesburg, Maghrib sets in at 5.31 p.m., and Isha is at 6.48 p.m. And in Durban, Maghrib sets in at 5.12 p.m. and Isha is at 6.32 p.m. I am Juwaria Eckstein with your Radio Islam News. The time is 7 minutes past five.
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2: Rasulullah sallallahu alayhi wa sallam said regarding the first 10 days of Dhul-Hijjah, so increase in them your declaration of the oneness of Allah, your takbir and your tahmid. Musnad Ahmad.
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1: Yes, we are into the days of Hajj. 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Allah Rabbul Izzah speaks in the Noble Quran, and the Hajj of the Bayt is a duty on mankind towards Allah for him who is able to make his way to it. The obligation of Hajj was applied to the Ummah of Nabi Sallallahu Alaihi Wasallam. It's a distinction of this Ummah that through the performance of Hajj, that it continues from the time of Ibrahim Alayhi Salaam, it was not then prescribed as a fard. Hajj became fard only on the Ummah of Nabi Sallallahu Alaihi Wasallam. Some say it became fard in the 5th year, 6th year or 9th year after Hijrah. And the command was given towards the end of the year, so Nabi Sallallahu Alaihi Wasallam was engaged in teaching the rites of the pilgrimage and making preparation for the journey. Therefore, he did not perform Hajj the first year. He appointed Sayyidina Abu Bakr as the Amir of Hajj and sent to Mecca. The next year, he traveled for the Hajj himself. And it was a coincidence that after Hajj was made, he performed his first Hajj. It was also his last pilgrimage. So the Hajj is known as the Hajjatul Wada. And after the Hajj, Nabi Sallallahu Alaihi Wasallam departed from this temporary world. So Hajj is fard once in a lifetime. And when all the conditions that make it fard are found, if anyone does not perform Hajj, even after all conditions are found in him, making Hajj fard on him, then he's a sinner. And he who rejects the obligation of Hajj is a disbeliever. So the correct thing is that if the conditions of Hajj are found, then it is fard to perform Hajj promptly. It's a sin to put it off till the following year. Hajj is wajib for one who enters the miqat without assuming the haram. You must assume the haram and perform the Hajj. Also, it becomes on a person who vowed to perform it. So it's unlawful in makruh et tahrimi to perform Hajj with our unlawful wealth. For one who possesses, performs Hajj without the permission of those whose permission he's bound to take, it's makruh tahrimi for one who performs Hajj without making arrangements for ample provision for the people whose provision he is responsible for. Next up, we have our segment, Yad-e Haram, focus on the Haram. And today's episode, it's two, how genuine is your desire to go for Hajj? Two incidents from the early life of Mufti Taqi Uthmani, Hafidhullah, that reflect the effect of sincere intention for Hajj. May Allah give us the understanding.
2: Rihla, or travel chronicle literature, is an exceptional genre that provides a narrative of events, experiences, and landscapes. When penned by ulama and tracing the sacred pathways of Hajj, such writings become all the more richer. As a product and extension of his fixed academic pursuits and contributions to the matters of need of the Ummah, Mufti Taqi Uthmani Hafidhullah is a seasoned traveler. His travels are related to the dissemination of ilm, contributing to global scholarly discourse, or overseeing institutions of deen.
3: Do you know how much he travels? For years. He must have been to the UK 60, 70 times in his life. You know, in the earlier times, in the 70s and 80s, he used to come to England sometimes for half a day. Nobody would know. Attending a meeting, gone. Sometimes it goes half a day Mecca, then half a day Medina and back. Always traveling. Always. When we used to study with him, like, we used to say, go to class. No class today. Where is he? Oh, he's in Bahrain. Okay. Next day he's back, or the day after he's back. Today there's no lesson. Where is he? We don't know. He's probably in Kuwait, or he's somewhere. He used to travel a lot. Now he's old, he still travels. He mentions this in one of his books, and that one of my friends used to tell me that you should be called a non-resident Pakistani.
2: With Mufti Taqi's own pen, these travels have been meticulously documented and appear across a number of travelogues, as well as in an autobiography that is in progress. We draw upon these to share his recollections of Hajj.
3: And then when he used to travel, he used to come back and he used to write about his journey to that country. Especially the first time he went to that country, he would write about his experience, the historical sites he's seen, the scholars he met, the people he met, the things they did. You know, it's like a travel log. Many people use his travel logs. He used to write in the Al-Balawa magazine and then became a book. So the first book that was published was, this is called Jahane Dida in Urdu. The way he writes this is like a very novel way of writing, you know, describing, we came out of the city and then we saw, you know, greenery on our right and, you know, we saw beautiful mountains on the left and we were, it's just amazing. People have been reading this before traveling to countries, what to see and where to go. There's three different books. And there's a reason why he gave different names, not volume 1, volume 2, volume 3. He actually mentions the reason. In this, Bis Bulukoka Safarnam, travel logs of 20 countries. This is like his side writing when he's just having a bit of, you know, resting time, you know. There's no fiqh. But there is a bit of fiqh as well when time comes. There's history, fiqh, everything in here. He gives you like even the dimensions and the countries and, you know, the how much population in that country, you know, the geography of that country, the history of that country, every subject in this book. He's also writing a small personal biography. This personal biography is not like, you know, autobiography. Again, there was a scholar from India who actually insisted for years and years, please write about just like your student days, your teachers, what you learned, so that we learn from all of these experiences. And he says, how can I write about myself? Like, this is a great scholar from the subcon, great mufti, great scholar for years. So one day he was sitting, I heard this from Mufti Uthmani directly. We were in the car and he mentioned this. So he said, I was in the haram and he came and he said, I'm sitting next to the Kaaba and, you know, in the house of Allah, in the haram, before his house, Kaaba, I plead with you, please write this book. He said, I couldn't say no. And I said, okay, inshallah, I will. And let's start here. And he wrote the first two lines in front of the Kaaba. Bismillah.

The Quran speaks of Makkah al-Mukarramah as a place of mathaba, or return. Makkah is such that the heart keeps desiring to return to it over and over. And as the centuries have gone by, the numbers desiring to visit it have only increased. And the more one visits it, the more one is pulled by his soul to visit it again. This sense of longing is certainly a recurring theme in the Hajj memoirs of Mufti Taqi Uthmani, hafidhahullah. Mufti Taqi was blessed to perform his first Hajj in childhood. Yet his yearning was shaped prior, both by his upbringing as well as the Hajj journeys of relatives. Mufti Taqi hafidhahullah says his immediate family consisted of 9 brothers and sisters. His eldest sister was Naima Sahiba, whom the family would call Apajan. Her marriage took place even before Mufti Taqi was born. Even though she had a very pleasant demeanor and all my siblings had an open and informal relationship with her, Mufti Taqi says, her aura inspired more awe and fear in me since my childhood than even my respected mother. Perhaps one reason for this, he says, was that her house was at some distance from ours in a neighborhood which was called Tila. It was a small hillock, but to us, it appeared nothing short of a mountain. This sister of ours used to live on that hillock with her husband, the late Hakim Sayyid Sharif Hussein Sahib, who possessed such refinement and elegance of character as befitting the Nawab of Oud. He was rather particular about cleanliness in his house. He could not tolerate even a small crease on his bed. This eldest sister of Mufti Taqi's passed away at the age of only 34 when he was 13 years old. He recounts that she lived with a great sense of self-respect and honor despite tough financial situations. Which brings us to her Hajj. Mufti Taqi explains that she often endured strained financial conditions after marriage. Once, he recounts, in such a situation, she requested their respected father, Mufti Muhammad Shafi rahimahullah, to please supplicate for her that Allah bestows the opportunity for her to go for Hajj. Mufti Shafi rahimahullah asked, "Do you really desire to go for Hajj?" When she replied in the affirmative, he responded, "No, you don't have any desire." Bewildered by these words, she submitted, "I'm telling the truth. I have a great desire to go for Hajj." At this, Mufti Shafi rahimahullah asked, "Have you saved any money for this?" When she replied in the negative, he remarked, "This means your desire is mere lip service. If your desire were genuine, you would have saved for it." She presented the excuse, "If only there was any money left from my income that I could save." Mufti Shafi rahimahullah asked, "Can't you save even one ana, which is 1/16 of a rupee?" She replied, "This much I can save, but how can Hajj be performed with this?" Mufti Shafi replied that when a slave takes a step for a good deed according to his capability, then firstly there is help from Allah subhanahu wa ta'ala, and even if one is not able to carry out this good deed, its reward will definitely be received by the will of Allah. But nothing, he said, can be achieved by harboring mere wishes without taking any practical steps. This incident was soon forgotten, but after a very long time, in 1956, when she passed away and her inheritors gathered her belongings, a small cloth bag was discovered with the words, "Money for Hajj," inscribed on it. When it was opened, approximately 65 rupees were found inside. Mufti Muhammad Shafi rahimahullah's eyes welled up as soon as he saw this, and it was at this point that he narrated the entire story to the family. Later, he spent this money for a Hajj Badal, and in this manner, her Hajj
was completed. Sometime later, Mufti Shafi rahimahullah was on the plain of Arafah during Hajj. He dozed off for a few moments when he saw this same daughter, Apa Jan, in a dream climbing Jabal Rahmah in Arafah. This was glad tidings that Allah subhanahu wa ta'ala fulfilled the Hajj of this bondswoman, the perseverant sister of Mufti Taqi Uthmani, hafidhahullah.

Regarding another sister of his, Mufti Taqi Hafidhahullah writes that her name was Atika Khatun Sahiba. She had been left in Dioband when her husband passed away there. But after completing her iddah, Mufti Muhammad Shafi rahimahullah called her to Pakistan, whereupon she arrived in Lahore with her three daughters and later came to Karachi, uniting with the rest of the family. In Karachi, the Usmanis initially resided in the so-called Jacob Line neighborhood. Built for government offices, the residential quarters here were of mediocre quality. They had short walls such that burglars did not have to bear much hardship climbing over and breaking in at night. The Usmani home was not exempt from this, but Mufti Taqi Hafidhahullah quips that the burglars in those days had not advanced much. After silently creeping in, they would be content with any petty items they could get their hands on. And if they suspected someone was awake in the house, they would vault out just as easily as they had vaulted in. As such, most burglaries were petty. However, there was one time, whilst at this residence, when such an incident happened, whilst Mufti Muhammad Shafi rahimahullah had intended to perform Hajj. Having completed all the formalities, he put his ticket, passport, and perhaps also foreign currency into a large wallet. While the family were asleep that night, a burglar climbed in and somehow got his hands onto that very wallet. When Mufti Muhammad Shafi woke up in the morning, he found that all his preparations were missing. No money, no ticket, no passport. The departure of the ship for Hajj was so imminent that even if he could somehow arrange the money, there was no time to complete governmental procedures. As a result, he could not perform Hajj that year, despite all the preparations. Says Mufti Taqi, Allah subhanahu wa ta'ala had bestowed upon the late Mawlana Ihtishamul Haqq, Tanvi Sahib, quite a sense of humor. When our respected father told him about the incident, he remarked, Hazrat, now only the burglar can perform Hajj. Mufti Taqi Hafidhahullah concludes that the level of the praiseworthy characteristic of being content with what Allah subhanahu wa ta'ala had destined, which we always noted in our respected father in such situations, is rarely witnessed in anyone else.

0: This Maghrib Adhan is brought to you by Africa Muslims Agency. Sponsor a water well for 17,000 rand or a borehole for 65,000 rand as a means of sadaqa jariyah for you or your loved ones.
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0: أشهد
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0: 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So Allah's Messenger sallallahu alayhi wa sallam said, Say as they say, and when you finish, ask Allah and you will be given. Sunan Abu Dawood.
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0: 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And a person who has learned the Quran but sleeps while the Quran is in his heart, he is like a bag full of musk, but with its mouth closed. Allahu Allah, Allahu
1: Allah, Allahu Allah, Allahu Allah. Today's broadcast of Surah Waqia was generously sponsored for the Isale Tawab of Nabi Sallallahu Alaihi Wasallam and all Marhumin. This includes both of our parents, Dawood and Hawa Sainwala, Hafiz Suleiman and Aisha Rawat and all Marhumin. Both of our parents, Dawood and Hawa Sainwala, Hafiz Suleiman and Aisha Rawat and all Marhumin. 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May Allah accept these contributions, grant barakah, and raise the status of all Marhumin.
2: The readout of the sick list is brought to you by Africa Muslims Agency. Sponsor a water well for 16,500 rand or a borehole in Africa or Afghanistan for 65,000 rand as a means of gaining shifa. We make dua that Allah grants all those who are sick shifa and a speedy recovery. Africa Muslims Agency. Empowering, educating, inspiring.
3: The virtues of visiting the sick. Hazrat Abu Huraira radiallahu anhu reports that Rasulullah sallallahu alayhi wasallam said, whomsoever visits a sick person or visits his brother for the sake of Allah Ta'ala, a caller calls out, you have done good, your footsteps are blessed, and you have prepared an abode in Jannah.
1: Assalamu alaikum wa rahmatullahi wa barakatuh. This is the Sick List on Radio Islam International. From Indonesia, we have Baby Lihana Khan, Sharaz Patel, Muhammad Ashraf Ali, Hasina Qasim, Faizan Muhammad, Abdul Samad Fadal, Harun Maudan, Yunus Suleiman, Subaira Ibrahim, Saibun Nisa Sayed, Suraya Hussein, Abdul Wahab Hussein, Abdurrahman Isma, and Nazir Muhammad. From Indonesia South, we have Zaira Valley and Farooq Chunara. From Eldorado Park, we have Baby Muhammad Kian. From Ridgeway, we have Sukhra Panu Bakas. From Manchester Hills, we have Aisha Ibrahim Beg. From Johannesburg, we have Farida Musa, Rashida Ibrahim, Subaira Beg, Aisha Bibi Beg, Subaira Abdurrahman, Bashira Ibrahim, Amira Abdurrahman, Shamim Abdurrahman, Suraya Abdurrahman, Rukshana Sayed Hassan, Munira Ahmad Makta, and Shakira Khan. From Pretoria, we have Rukia Balin and Mustafa Burin. From Cape Town, we have Safia Essa. From Mafeking, we have Amina Chusab. From the United Kingdom, we have Rashid Adams and Rumi Salvadvalia. May Allah subhanahu wa ta'ala grant a complete shifa.

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1: The announcements that are aired on the Community News are a result of ICASA regulations. Radio Islam does not necessarily associate itself with any of the organizations, events, or programs that are aired in the Community News. Listeners should ascertain the Sharia compliance and authenticity of what is announced before participating.
2: Assalamu alaikum wa rahmatullahi wa barakatuh. This is the Community News on Radio Islam International. Lanaysia Muslim School will be conducting our annual Qurbani Project 2026. All proceeds from the Qurbani goes towards the Lanaysia Muslim School. Viewing and sales of Qurbani sheep at Coogan's Farm from Saturday the 9th of May 2026. Contact Abdul Samad Ismail on 082-857-5560 or Ibrahim Mutala on 082-757-5864 or Muhammad Mutala on 082-650-5786 or Yasser Musa on 083-292-7386. The Al Noura Academy, an initiative dedicated to nurturing and guiding students on their journey of memorizing the Noble Quran. Our mission is to make Hifz accessible to all who have the desire, regardless of their financial circumstances. We are currently seeking the support of committed and compassionate individuals to join us as voluntary Hufaz teachers. Through this initiative, each volunteer will have the opportunity to adopt a student, mentoring, teaching, and supporting them throughout their Hifz journey. We are welcoming both male and female teachers who are eager to contribute their time and knowledge for the sake of uplifting the Ummah. We believe this collaboration can make a meaningful difference by connecting willing teachers with students in need, thereby fostering a generation firmly connected to the Quran. For further information, please feel free to visit our website www.alnuraquran.com.
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10: Hello, Joburg. The city of Johannesburg Executive Mayor, Councillor Dada Morero, invites you to tune in for the live broadcast of the 2026 State of the City Address on Wednesday, 20 May. 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Mayor Morero will reflect on the city's progress and outline a way forward where investment in rebuilding infrastructure, reclaiming the inner city.
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1: Assalamu alaikum wa rahmatullahi wa barakatuh. It's Tuesday, the 19th of May, 2026, corresponding to Laylatul Arbiya, the 2nd of Dhul-Hijjah, 1447. In local news, the Patriotic Alliance says it will not support any move to impeach President Cyril Ramaphosa as Parliament prepares to begin proceedings linked to allegations surrounding the Pala-Pala matter. An impeachment committee of 31 members of Parliament has now been established to examine whether the President may have breached his oath of office in relation to the burglary at his Limpopo farm, where foreign currency was reportedly stolen. But PA leader Gayton McKenzie has publicly confirmed the party's stance ahead of the process, saying it will not vote in favour of impeachment. McKenzie made the remarks on the sidelines of the National Order Ceremony in Pretoria today. In other local news, South Africa's minimum wage is now sitting slightly below the cost of a basic household food basket by just over 8 rand, highlighting growing pressure on low-income households struggling to afford basic nutrition. Despite this, more than 10 million tons of food are wasted in the country each year. Food rescue organization SA Harvest says the challenge is not food scarcity, but inefficiencies in the system that prevent surplus food from reaching vulnerable communities. Ahead of World Hunger Day, the organization is calling for food redistribution efforts to be prioritized nationally as hunger levels remain high. Radio Islam spoke to SA Harvest CEO Ozzie Nell about what the solutions are to rising food insecurity in South Africa and how to go about getting surplus food to people in need.
2: All of us as a collective need to see where we can lend a hand. I think from a government point of view, we have to incentivize the entire food value chain to make it as easy as possible. We know that legislation is very strict when it comes to moving on food. We have issues with the sell-by dates and best-by dates. And there's something the government needs to tackle and make the food more accessible for organizations like ourselves to redirect it.
1: On the African continent, Africa's fast-growing digital economy is facing a surge in sophisticated fraud cases, ranging from SIM swap scams to AI-driven impersonation attacks, as criminals increasingly exploit new technologies across the continent. The issue is becoming more urgent as digital financial services expand, with experts warning that fraud has evolved into a multi-billion dollar global industry, now estimated at around $442 billion. Africa's rapid shift to mobile money, online banking, and fintech platforms has created new opportunities for growth, but also new vulnerabilities for consumers and businesses. On Radio Islam's Africa report, we spoke to fintech and fraud prevention specialist Luke Nodia Lawrence, who works with banks, telecoms, and fintech companies across Africa.
3: This is a growing issue. South Africa is now the number one place in the African continent for deepfake fraud. And just in case there's any sort of doubt in listeners' minds, when we're talking about deepfake fraud, we're talking about people using synthetic identities, you know, using AI-rich software and AI voice software.
1: In Palestine news, Israeli regime forces have intercepted 41 vessels from the global Samud flotilla carrying humanitarian aid towards Gaza, while organizers say around 10 boats are still continuing their journey towards the enclave. Diplomatic concern is growing after several countries raised alarm over the interceptions in international waters, calling for accountability and protection for civilians involved in the mission. Organizers say South African political activist and humanitarian ambassador Faisal Musa is among those detained, along with five other South Africans. Global Summit Flotilla SA Steering Committee member Ravonia Pillay says sustained international pressure is needed to ensure the safety of activists and to keep global attention focused on the humanitarian situation in Gaza.
4: We're incredibly proud that South Africa was one of the first countries to step up at the ICJ, which actually is what this mission is in line with, those preliminary measures. But we really need to ask all states to now really intervene and use all powers within their mandates. They have to mitigate any further acts of genocide within the country itself.
1: Into this news now, the World Health Organization says an Ebola outbreak in the Democratic Republic of Congo may be spreading faster than initially believed, raising concerns about under-detection and limited surveillance in affected areas. The outbreak, centered in the country's northeastern Ituri province, has already killed 131 people, with more than 500 suspected cases reported. A further death has also been recorded in neighboring Uganda. WHO emergency doctor Anne Ansia says ongoing investigations suggest the virus has likely spread to more areas than initially recorded, warning that the situation is still unfolding. Modeling by the MRC Center for Global Infectious Disease Analysis in London suggests there may already be significantly more cases than officially confirmed, with estimates pointing to the possibility of over 1,000 infections. Health officials say communities in affected regions remain fearful as response teams work to trace contacts and contain further transmission. In finance news, the Rand is trading at 16.74 to the dollar, 22.43 to the pound, and 19.41 to the euro. Gold is trading at $4,503.62 a fine ounce.

0: 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The world is our community.
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8: Assalamu alaikum wa rahmatullahi wa barakatuh and a warm welcome to the Daily Roundup this evening. My name is Ibrahim Musa with you for these beautiful days of Dhul Hijjah over the next 2 or 3 weeks as we stand and warm the chair that is usually occupied by Maulana Junaid Qarsani, Hafidhahullah. 6:09 Central African time. This is what you can expect on the show this evening. We'll be talking to Member of Parliament, Imran Subrati. He's coming up in a few minutes' time. Recent honor given to him at a Sufi conference held out in Cape Town. We'll talk more about the ethics of service and what drives him to shoulder the responsibilities as a Muslim public representative. Controversy has erupted after a Somali diaspora event was mistaken for King Coronation in Johannesburg. Organizers say the event was a routine leadership appointment, but there have been some who would delve in trouble online who questioned the use of imagery at the event as well as its symbolism related to South Africa. We'll give you the latest Hajj news. We will also connect with Ustad Anwar Jetham for his regular segment that comes up after 7 p.m. this evening. And being in Hajj mode, I want to share with you over the next few days some fascinating information relating to the miraculous healing power of Zamzam water. All that and more coming up on the show this evening.

Let's continue talking about Fadail Ashr Dhul Hijjah, the virtues of the 10 days of Dhul Hijjah, and we are going through some beautiful ahadith that are, all ahadith are beautiful, obviously, ahadith on this topic that have been brought together by Abil Qasim Al-Tabarani rahimahullah in a compilation of the name Kitab Fadl Ashr Dhul Hijjah. 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In these days, increase in the recitation of tasbih and takbir and tahleel, la ilaha illallah, etc. So that still stands. We need to utilize every moment to practice on that particular hadith, and you could do it all together at once. Subhanallah, walhamdulillah, wa la ilaha illallah, wallahu akbar, wa la hawla wa la quwwata illa billahi al-aliyyil azim. 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But now we look at the author speaking about Babu Ta'wil Qawlillahi Ta'ala, وَذْكُرُ اللَّهَ فِي أَيَّامٍ مَعْدُودَاتٍ أو مَعْلُومَاتٍ. What does Allah subhanahu wa ta'ala say in the Quran? And what does it mean when he says, remember Allah? And there are two ayat here. The first is in Surah Baqarah, وَذْكُرُ اللَّهَ فِي أَيَّامٍ مَعْدُودَاتٍ. Remember Allah in the numbered days. So this is ma'dudat. 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And pronounce the name of Allah subhanahu wa ta'ala over the sacrificial animals in the appointed days. So what do these days refer to? And this just accentuates our appreciation of these days, because as the Mufassirin will explain, both of these refer to the 10 days of Dhul Hijjah, or refer to periods within the 10 days of Dhul Hijjah. So, Al-Hasan, rahimahullah, qal, Al-Ayyam al-Ma'lumat, Ashr Dhul Hijjah, wal-Ma'dudat, Ayyam al-Tashriq. So, Ma'lumat, the well-known days, according to his explanation, is the 10 days of Dhul Hijjah. And Ma'dudat, the counted days, are the days of Tashriq. Just still there, intersecting with the days of Dhul Hijjah, but 10 days of Dhul Hijjah, but coming later. Then you have Sa'id bin Jubair, rahimahullah, saying, Al-Ayyam al-Ma'lumat, Ayyam al-Ashr. That the days, the well-known days, are the 10 days, so that intersects with what says above. These are ayat in the Quran that actually explicitly speak about these 10 days. Subhanallah, how important they are, and how have we overlooked such important days that are mentioned by name in the Quran al-Karim. Ibn Abbas radiallahu an says, fi ayyamin ma'lumat, the well-known days is, again, al-ashr, the 10 days of Dhul Hijjah. Just a few other opinions relating to these words. Qatada radiallahu rahimahullah, he says, Al-Ayyam al-Ma'lumat, Ayyam al-Ashr, Wal-Ayyam al-Ma'dudat, Ayyam al-Tashriq. The well-known days are the 10 days of Dhul Hijjah, and the counted days are the days of Tashriq. One view just reinforcing the other on these particular matters. And a last view here, Al-Ata, another great personality from the Salaf, Ata, rahimahullah, he says that Ayyam al-Ma'lumat, Ayyam al-Ashr. The well-known days are the 10 days of Dhul Hijjah. So these are ayat that we recite in the Quran al-Kareem regularly. And when we come across these particular ayat, reminded to ourselves that whether it's Ayyam al-Ma'lumat or Ayyam al-Ma'dudat, these particular days refer to these days that we are living through, whether sooner or whether later, but this should only drive us further to honor these days that Allah subhanahu wa ta'ala has mentioned so clearly in the Quran al-Kareem. 17 minutes past 6 Central African time.
In a bit, we're going to be speaking to Member of Parliament, Imran Suprati.

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1: We're speaking sooner than expected once again to a very special individual to all of us here in South Africa, Member of Parliament for the African National Congress, MP Imran Subrati. As online hate speech and religious intolerance continue to grow, MP Subrati has been recognized for taking a firm public stand against divisive and inflammatory content at the Sufi Conference 2026 in Cape Town. He received a Shield of Honor for his efforts in defending the honor of Nabi Muhammad sallallahu alaihi wasallam and promoting unity in South Africa's increasingly tense digital space. He joins us this evening to reflect about character, about humility, and staying grounded in demanding public space, and what drives him to be able to take such strong, passionate, and immediate stands. Fortunate to speak to you once again in a short distance, MP Imran. Assalamu alaikum wa rahmatullah.
2: Wa alaikum salam wa rahmatullahi wa barakatuh, Maulana Ibrahim Musa, most respected Maulana Ibrahim Musa, and to the listeners of Radio Islam. It's wonderful to join you guys again.
1: Barakallahu feek, and shukran for taking the time to speak to us on this beautiful day within the 10 days of Dhul Hijjah. Truly blessed days indeed. And we have spoken, and we obviously should continue speaking, but we've had that discussion in detail previously relating to hate in South Africa and a number of very proactive steps that you took yourself and you advised the community to take to be able to fight the scourge of Islamophobia and related intolerances. Just want to reflect on your efforts in defending the honor of Nabi Karim sallallahu alaihi wasallam and your service to all South Africans. And let's start there. You know, this recognition clearly touched many people beyond politics. And you obviously work across, as it was recognized at the event, across racial and religious lines purely to serve humanity. Now, some people may see those two elements as being divergent, defending the honor of Rasulullah sallallahu alaihi wasallam and at the same time walking across racial lines to be able to serve humanity. But I would imagine you would say that's the very essence of the message of Rasulullah sallallahu alaihi wasallam, and therefore you are living his example, protecting him on the one hand from attacks, but at the same time living or being motivated by the same spirit when you do regular service to all South Africans.
2: So, JazakAllah, thank you so much. I think it's a very important question, and it speaks to. And firstly, I've had a very, very long day and tired day. I'm actually just took this interview just before I leave for a screening of the Voice of Hind Rajab, and I'm going to be taking part in a panel discussion there. But I think just to respond to your question, you know, it's a bit of a general question, Imran. What drives you to serve all the people and the defending the honor of the Rasulullah sallallahu alaihi wasallam? I think it's very profound to share with you what drives Imran Subrati. My motivation comes from the ayat of the Holy Quran, Kuntum khayra ummati ukhrijat lin-nas. Alhamdulillah, that is in which I found my guidance, that you are selected the best of communities for the service of all people. And that is a profound hukum, and that's a profound entitlement that we have been given, that our honor of being the best of communities is in serving all, irrespective of the race, religion, creed, color, any irrespective. As a believer, it is my belief, and it is a command of the Quran, we must serve all. And alhamdulillah, therefore, you would find me, and you would find me in my duty as a public servant, whether it is in a masjid, whether it is in another institution, whether it is people of any color and any religion, alhamdulillah, where I can serve, I will serve. And I think that is the joy, Maulana Ibrahim Musa, of public service for myself. And indeed, when we serve everyone, when we serve alameen, as the Quran saying, Kuntum khayra ummati ukhrijat lin-nas, when we serve everyone, you know, this is hukum and this responsibility comes upon us, because we are the ummah of rahmatul lil alamin, the one who was sent as a mercy unto everyone. So when the one who was sent unto a mercy unto everyone, and by being on his ummah, we have been given this mantle of responsibility. When his honor he's being harmed, his honor is being attacked in the most gruesome, in the most disgusting manner, why should we not stand up and put our best foot forward? So alhamdulillah, you know, it is. I tried to answer both your questions. Our direction comes from the Quran and the beloved Prophet Sallallahu Alaihi Wasallam's prophetic model, and the fact that he was sent as a mercy unto all of us. We therefore inherit this responsibility to continue to being a mercy unto everyone. And when he, Sallallahu Alaihi Wasallam's honor was attacked, it was a no-brainer for me. In fact, I recall, and I think I shared with you, I had actually taken that weekend off. I needed that time out. It was a Saturday of the long weekend of 25th, 26th, 27th. And I had left my home by my constituency. But at midday, I got a call, and I see this most ugly caricature. And I could not rest. My entire day was turned upside down until we did something that we felt, okay, we have done something what was within our ability to respond to. So why shouldn't we? And you know, and I've said this before, if any religion was attacked, if there was any injustice, more recently in the last week or 2 weeks ago, I think, there was a TikTok video that went out that was anti-Muslim, anti-Indian, sorry, calling Indians coolies, calling for Indians to be sent back. Again, my response was the same. Allah has put me in a position where, you know, through our 2 years now in Parliament, we have developed certain understanding of the processes. Immediately we responded, and in days' time we had a takedown notice issued with that with a strong condemnation. And inshallah, we need to take that further. The South African Hindu Mahasabha has also lodged with the South African Human Rights Council. I had various non-Muslims contacting me and saying, you know, honorable member, you have really stood up for community. Now, isn't that what the essence of being a Muslim is all about? Isn't it about serving everyone? Isn't it about being a source of khair, a source of benefit? So alhamdulillah, you know, whenever there is injustice, you may have seen the video that went viral about me taking the class of this one police officer for cutting off. Yeah, in I was actually crying quite late at the portfolio committee meeting. So I was one of those last in, first out cases. And, you know, I'm not saying that proudly. I say that really, really with a heavy heart, because one of the things that this public service has taken from me was the discipline I had with my ibadah, because it all comes at a cost. At the time is taken away. And as I'm walking in, you know, everybody's getting ready for khutbah, just about 5 minutes before khutbah, and I see this officer writing tickets out. And you know, the activist in me said, this is wrong what she's doing. People are praying. People are worshipping, you know, Allah. And she is doing this at a time. There was a male officer at the top, and there was a female officer at the bottom. I took my car away from the male officer, and I went to the bottom to take the female officer ticketing. I had no choice. I had to park my car and rush up. But I saw her doing something. And I said, this is wrong what she's doing. And I said, why are you doing what you're doing? People are praying. This is wrong what you're doing. Go and do it somewhere else. I mean, a kilometer away where I live in Sparks, so there's so much of traffic. So what I'm saying is, I saw it wrong. And irrespective of whether I'm a member of parliament or not, I'm first an activist. And when an activist sees some injustice, he responds. And you know, I made this point, I think, in one of the interviews at the Sufi conference, and I think it would give me joy to share it with you. It is my belief and my akidah that Nabi Akareem sallallahu alayhi wa sallam would have been the greatest activist. He would have stood up for injustice, whether it was for Palestine, in Sudan, in DRC. Nabi Akareem sallallahu alayhi wa sallam was amongst us. It is my belief he will give us a hukum, he will give us the order that goes stand for the people that are oppressed around the world. So that's what describes me and defines me. May Allah give me that, continue to give me that strength to be strong and to be unafraid. You know, one of my mentors and my sheikhs and my coaches who in the Naqshbandi Tariqa, you know, it was a very beautiful story. Maybe we should share it sometimes. Once he defied his boss told him, you know, you can't dress like that and come. This is a place of work. You can't dress in an Islamic garb and come. So the next week, you know what he does on the Friday? He dresses in the same Islamic garb and he comes. And he narrated to me later, says to me, had I dressed up in that, had I dressed up in another garb, it means I would have been fearing man. And I fear no man except Allah. He dressed in the Islamic garb and he came. So I pray that Allah makes me of those and make us of those who fear no one else but Allah subhanahu wa ta'ala, and we constantly stand for haq and we constantly stand for truth. I gave a short biography. Excuse me.
1: You covered a lot of issues in there. I don't want to hold you for much longer, knowing there's much more to deal with. Just maybe one more question, Imran, which is that your thoughts and your advice on staying grounded while serving in such a demanding public space that obviously needs publicity. So how do you balance those two? And what's any takeaway from your years of service and activism so far that you'd like to plant the seed, a particular seed of advice for young future leaders?
2: I gave up quite a professional career because I really felt that I'm going to be a good number cruncher. I'm an accountant. That's why I'm trained to be an accountant. I said, I'll just be a good number cruncher. At the age of 41, I quit it and I get into self-employment, earning a very small portion, small income that was earning in corporate. But I gave myself, I think, time I get into self-employment, earning a very small portion.

0: have complete faith in your king, in Allah subhanahu wa ta'ala. You serve every day for the pleasure of Allah. And I think if you serve every day, and I always call this phase, I say that when you make your passion your profession, when you make your passion your vacation, when you make your passion your vocation, you will always be on a vacation. Every day will be a day of joy, a day of bliss. You will wake up looking forward to go out and serve. And it's very important. So if you want to be a public servant, you really want to get your settings right, your niyat right. You're going to serve for the pleasure of Allah. You're going to serve selflessly. You're going to serve. You can't have a larger mentality that I'm only going to serve Muslims. It's wrong. You cannot. That's not the spirit of Ubuntu. I am because we are. We all are collectively South Africans. Serve everyone. And I believe. So that's the one thing. And Allah Azza wa Jalla looks after the other matters that we have. We all have family matters. We all have. I mean, I have paternal duties. My daughter had a toothache. She had to get a root canal treatment. So in the whole picture of things, you gotta take care of everything. But I think when you have complete faith and serve for the pleasure of Allah, I do believe the barakah comes. And secondly, is I'm appealing to young people and every people, not just young, and the people. There's a huge amount of wisdom. South Africa needs your collective wisdom. South Africa needs your akhlaq, your character, to benefit society. Puberty is going to keep it to yourself in your home and, you know, make your zikr and ibadah, then please do that. But you don't bring your character, your contribution to the fore. How are you going to benefit general society? And, you know, Malala, the post I sent out today, actually, this was given to me on Saturday, and today is Monday, and wallahi, I have no intention. I was going to tell you, my Ishraq Salah, and I saw this beautiful picture that came. When I saw beautiful, I was looking for a nice picture. I said, you know, let me just tell the people that I've done this work here, etc., to do some, you know, not to bloat my ego, because everything I do is on like social media platforms, and I do it not to bloat my ego. I do it because people need to see, and I say this also to the Muslim community, alhamdulillah, we are so charitable, we are so giving, we are so generous. I think I made this comment that we spend between 500 million to 5 billion on sadaqa, on charity, almost the equivalent of the GDP of a small country. But nobody knows of the philanthropic nature, the generous nature of the ummah. It is important now, in my view, that the strategy wants to show the work that we are doing. In this way, we will build social cohesion. We will get people to appreciate that we are not a selfish community, as some people would like to project us to be. We are not. We may have been blessed by that, alhamdulillah, but equally we are blessed with being a giving community. And I think this must be projected. So in that spirit as well, I also share the work I do so that I can inspire confidence in people, so I can give hope to people. Alhamdulillah, may Allah protect me from the harm and from the enemy of the ego of myself, and protect me from the avowed enemy, from shaitan. And you know, constantly keep me grounded to serve and serve selflessly and serve for the pleasure of Allah.
1: Ameen Ya Rabbal Alameen. And also for that experience to be a benefit and a beacon, a lighthouse for others to make perhaps these inconvenient decisions to move out of our comfort zones, perhaps, or individualism, inshallah, and to be able to move into service of broader society. As you say, it's a win-win, not nothing to be lost. More barakah, more satisfaction that comes out of these bold decisions that are made. Thank you so much, MP Imran, for joining us, and do enjoy, I guess that's not the right word, but benefit as well, and benefit others through that screening, a very emotional screening of the voice of In Rajab. Been brought to South Africa, and I believe it's now being screened in Durban as well, yeah. Going to Cape Town. All the best for that as well. Shukran for your time, and assalamu alaikum wa rahmatullah.
0: Wa alaikum assalam wa rahmatullahi wa barakatuh.
1: 25 now before 7 Central African time. This is the daily roundup here on Radio Islam International. Speaking there to MP Imran Subrati about the Shield of Honor that he's received for his efforts in defending the honor of Nabi Karim sallallahu alaihi wasallam and promoting unity in South Africa's increasing intense digital space. This is at the Sufi conference that took place in Cape Town. In a few minutes' time, we talk about this Somali DS.

0: current event that some have spun into a storm of controversy. Our special guest joining us in a few minutes' time would be Amir Sheikh, who is the spokesperson or the chairperson of the African Diaspora Forum.
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It's now 23 before 7 Central African time. The Talbiyah, beautifully recited there by Rayhan. We'll look at a few Hajj stories that are on the agencies this evening. Hajj in 20 days. India has launched its first short Hajj package for 2026, allowing pilgrims to complete the journey in nearly 20 days instead of 45. This is obviously becoming all the more common, even from our own country, where we would, you know, not too long ago have people talking about 8-week packages, 6 weeks, very common, then 4 weeks, and now it's, you know, even gone down to 2 weeks. But this was not really common at all from the Indian subcontinent. People really, from many parts of the Indian subcontinent, save for a lifetime and thereafter, people spend a significant amount of time in the Holy Lands, even if it means living some distance from the Haramain. But people would spend, here, as it says, the usual 40 to 45 days. But now, you know, it's becoming quite in the vogue, or due to logistics and costs and crowds, the numbers are being trimmed. So the Hajj Committee of India says that this 20-day Hajj package is aimed mainly at working professionals and business persons who find it difficult to remain away from work for over a month. The Minister of State for Minority Affairs, on the 17th of May, just 2 days ago, flagged off the first ever short Hajj flight from the Konkan International Airport under the new arrangement. And according to the Indian government, 10,000 Hajjaj will travel under this special category this year. And this move is expected to make the Hajj more manageable while ensuring, obviously, that the 5 days or the 6 days are accommodated within it. The first batch just departed from Konkan. Additional flights scheduled from Delhi, Mumbai, Hyderabad, Chennai, and Ahmedabad. That's one news story coming to us as Hajj draws closer. What about the Hajj situation coming from Pakistan? We know that Pakistan and India previously have found themselves in kind of aggression against each other not too long ago. And Pakistan has also played a important role, the government that is, in the recent ceasefire agreements or the ceasefire discussions between the United States of America and Iran. Reports saying that as millions of Muslims prepare for Hajj, Pakistan is sending one of the largest groups, but amidst uncertainty. So amongst the pilgrims that are going to be going from Pakistan, there is a lot of uncertainty given how central Pakistan is in this particular process, and given the new realities that the Hajjaj have to you know, deal with as they travel to the Holy Lands. That's another story that has come to us this evening. And from Saudi Arabia itself, the health holding company has launched the second edition of the Healthy Hajj campaign for domestic Hajjaj, aimed at promoting the health and safety, raising health awareness and facilitating access to medical services during the Hajj season. According to the Saudi press agency, the campaign targets more than 160,000 local Saudi pilgrims, where before Hajj, it offers them primary healthcare visits, clinical and laboratory screenings, health awareness messages, chronic disease medical dispensing, and self-monitoring devices for diabetic patients, along with emergency kits. This program was also rolled out last year, and it's all targeted at ensuring that when Hajjaj go on the journey, although it can be totally unpredictable, and Allah subhanahu wa ta'ala has a unique set of tests that await every single pilgrim as they begin those 5 days of Hajj,
at least from the human side and the side of taking the necessary preparations, people would have done additional checks, people would know what potential issues they could have, and they would be assisted then through these screenings and visits to primary health care clinics and the different kits that are dispensed to them to be able to manage their conditions better or to be able to be better forearmed against any other conditions that could come their way. Those are some of the Hajj stories hitting our desk, and we'll continue to update you with various developments from the Hajj camps around the world as we draw closer to Hajj 1447. Reminder that our formal Hajj broadcast kicks off here on Radio Islam International this Sunday evening, the eve of Yom Tarwiyah for the Hujjaj out in the Holy Lands. We come back to you in just a bit, speaking to Amir Sheikh of the African Diaspora Forum.

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1: A Somali diaspora event in Johannesburg has led some to create controversy around it after it was misinterpreted as a king coronation. And certain groups have tried to fuel heated debate around the event on social media. They tried to draw comparisons to a previous viral incident involving an alleged Igbo king installation in Gokompo City. And organizers say the event was a routine leadership appointment. However, those who are parroting a particular narrative have question the use of imagery as well as South African symbols. What exactly is happening here? Is there any grounds for genuine controversy, or is this manufactured outrage? Amir Sheikh of the African Diaspora Forum joins us this evening to explain. Amir, shukran for your time. Assalamu alaikum and welcome to Radio Islam.
2: Wa alaikum salam wa rahmatullahi ta'ala wa barakatuh. Mulana Ibrahim, and good to hear your voice. And salam to the listeners of actually the radio.
1: Barakallahu feek. Very much the same, Amir. Been long time since we've chatted with each other or even seen each other. Hope that you are in the best of health with Afia, inshallah.
2: Alhamdulillah.
1: Explain to us, you know, just take us through the steps here. What exactly was the purpose of this event and who hosted it? The event held at the Maslow Hotel out in Sandton.
2: Mulana, jazakallahu khairan, and for clarity's sake and for the sake of the listeners, the inauguration of the Somali chairperson that happened 2 days ago at Maslow Hotel, and that has created a lot of social media query. To an extent that actually the anti-immigrant groupings like actually Mr. Kunu were at the embassy of Somalia, was actually an inauguration fronted by the embassy of the Federal Republic of Somalia, and in attendance were actually the Tragedy Affairs of the Somali embassy, as well as the deputy minister of foreign affairs of Somalia, as well as actually a delegation that included actually the director of diaspora, and a person that at least I had his name as actually a consultant with the Department of International Relations. It has nothing much to do with the vast majority of the Somalis in South Africa who are either asylum seekers or refugee, or who come through the system of asylum seeker and refugee and are today actually permanent residents or actually naturalized citizens. It was an embassy event, and those attending were actually officials from the Ministry of Foreign Affairs, which was led by actually Deputy Minister of Foreign Affairs, and it have nothing to do much with actually the vast majority of the Somalis in South Africa.
1: So I just to paraphrase, or just to once again get exactly what you're saying, it was a Somali embassy event, but the purpose of that event, what exactly was the purpose? It's just a closed event or certain kind of appointment took place, and if any appointment took place, what was that appointment?
2: Brother Ibrahim, the Somali community in South Africa, the vast majority of them are actually either asylum seekers or refugees. And even those who are not refugees and who came through that system are today permanent residents, as per the Immigration Act 130 of 1998, there is a reavailment. And reavailment in a simple term is actually a reavailing yourself for the protection of your country. So a refugee or an asylum seeker or someone who took a PR through that system cannot by any means interact with the embassy in this country. Leave alone actually be in possession of documentation from that. So that concentration of the embassy did is actually to interrogate a chairperson of their own that they can liaise. Remember, it's not even 2% of the population of Somalis in South Africa that are on Somali passports. So the vast majority of them are on those systems. It was not actually an open session for all. It was a closed event organized by the Embassy of the Federal Republic of Somalia in South Africa with an aim of actually installing and inaugurating a chairperson that to work on the behalf of the community. Remember, the Somali Community Court is actually an organization. Put them to actually talk in depth when we talk of the Court of Arms and the Ministry of Justice of Somali Association of South Africa, which was established in this country in 1996. And we have the umbrella body that I also served as a secretary, as well as the chairperson for more than 17 years, which is the Somali Community Board of South Africa, of which in 2011, and even beyond, we did with you and other actually Mohsenin a lot actually on this, on the Somali famine and the drought that was there, and also the support organization that actually the organization, but this is the first time in 30 years since Somalia had an embassy in South Africa, we are seen in an inauguration content of someone by the embassy.
1: So if you were to then look at the outrage that has been, you know, folk online, and I'd really, you know, not want to generalize this, because I think we are living in a time where we really have to question when something, you know, the terms controversy are attached to something, or outrage are attached to something. I mean, controversy for who, outrage for who, controversy generated by who, you know, just to slap those type of titles over an event, you know, just sometimes creates much more hype and fuels much more tension. Which gets buried beneath the finer details, which the likes of which you've shared with us. But given that, that there's been claims that this is a coronation, and then after that people talking about the unauthorized use of the coat of arms, you have Gaten McKenzie saying that this decision is going to be referred to the State Herald under the Heraldry Act. All these kind of allegations that are feeding the storm online, are there any grounds for these?
2: First of all, let's start with actually when the word inauguration came, it was shared widely on a Somali page within the social media called the Somalis in South Africa. And in the page, actually, they have followers of above 200,000. Vast majority of them being either Somali diaspora or actually diaspora community, and also South African population who have interest in the affairs of actually the migrants of the diaspora. When that message was actually shared of the inauguration of Mr. Mukhtar Shirwa, is when the vast majority of those anti-immigrant, call them anti-immigrant populist, anti-immigrant political parties, or individuals have actually taken it. What happened then is actually they fine-tuned the word inauguration to a coronation of a king. And remember, a few months ago in East London, there was a coronation, the intended coronation of a Nigerian Igbo king, which at least have also caused a similar hype, which have also caused damage actually to properties and businesses. So whoever actually took it that actually the Somalis too want to also actually coronate a king of their own, and that was actually not the consent. Then in actually finding more on who this community are is when that an organization like the Somali Association South Africa, they have actually used the coat of arms in their logo, it came. And I think that is where the minister have actually given a directive so that at least, you know, the department, within his department that deal with heritage and all that actually can look at it. And if there is any wrongdoing in that, or they actually used when they were intended, you will actually get the report within 10. So it's all that. But the short of the message is, the communities at this time, when the anti-immigrant is on its highest, are supposed to be actually, you know, above board and not to actually provoke or abuse the generosity of the vast majority of South Africans. At least if they were worthy to that and they knew that, all this unnecessary, actually, social media cost and hype will not actually have happened.
1: That's one perspective, Amir, and, you know, the hospitality, is an important issue. The sensitivities of broader South Africans, absolutely paramount is, abiding to the rule of law. But On the other hand, you know, can we just airbrush the fact that within this climate, there would definitely be players who would seek to seize upon any event, any kind of post, and magnify it in the wrong way to promote narratives that are Islamophobic, that are xenophobic, just to suit a particular campaign or particular view of the world that is already being promoted very aggressively during this period. Do we just overlook that?
2: No, Brother Muhammad, you can't really overlook actually that, because already, whether it is Islamophobic, Afrophobic, xenophobic, or homophobic, there are those actually who are outside there. And in every actually situation, whether it is actually an equivalent of an anti-hill, they would like to create mountain out of it. The scenario, if we actually even go back to it, it was a coronation of a chairperson, but those who are actually against the interest of the migrants in this country, irrespective of whether they are documented or undocumented, fine-tune it to the way they wanted so that they can get actually a good support base, and the matter can be actually, on its highest in the social media, when they use the word coronation to mean that what happened in East London the month ago where the Nigerian wanted to coronate. We have actually seen even leaders, while actually talking of the spaza shops, actually using terminologies, right? The township is now taken over by the Mohammedans. It was a minister within the actually JNU now who actually used the term Mohammedans to actually mean. And if we look deep into that, it actually tantamount to an Islamophobic, because the word Mohammedans actually, it's not all Mohammedans. You have got Ethiopians of other faith, you have got Bengalis of other faith, and the vast majority of those you find actually there. And then there is the homophobic, afrophobic, and aborophobics and all actually that. But the truth of the matter is our people were supposed to be wise at this time, so that at least they minimize anything that can actually bring a confrontational in this fabulous anti-immigrant population that actually we find outside.
1: Indeed, Amir, I thank you so much for clarifying this matter and the various dimensions of it, where you feel there are legitimate questions to ask, where this has been totally misconstrued or deliberately misconstrued, and the sensitivity that's required from members of the community in these very tightened circumstances here in South Africa. Shukran for your time this evening and giving us these clarifications. Assalamu alaikum. Wa barakatuh. I'm Sheikh of the African Diaspora Forum, giving us those details this evening about that Somali diaspora event that was basically framed by some as a king coronation out in Johannesburg. Received a post here, which is considered to be the oldest dated Islamic inscription. And a picture has been shared with me. It's not necessarily a new story, but it's a kind of rock art that was from the year 24 Hijri. And this is when Sayyidina Umar radiallahu anhu was martyred. And this is a inscription that is in Al-Ula in present-day Saudi Arabia. And it's one of the first, colloquially speaking, graffiti inscriptions made by travelers and pilgrims from the first few centuries of Islam, of this particular ummah. And this inscription is on a red sandstone block in Al-Ula, northwest of Saudi Arabia, and connecting this city with Madain Saleh. It's said to be the oldest Islamic inscription found so far. We're not talking about Quran, we're talking about inscriptions of this nature that have been made on rocks. And it mentions the date of Sayyiduna Umar al-Faruq radiallahu anhu. It says, in the name of Allah, I, Zuhair, a particular individual, wrote the date of the death of Umar. The year was 4 and 20 Hijrah, 24 years after Hijrah. And Umar radiallahu anh, you should know, in this blessed month, passed away on the last night of the month of Dhul Hijjah of the year 23 Hijri, and was buried the next day, corresponding to the first day of Muharram of the year 24 Hijri. And the discoverers and local experts who looked at the text said that the script is Hijazi and it is not Kufic. Very interesting. One, when Umar radiallahu anhu passed away, when he was buried, but the fact that there's these kind of inscriptions that can be found that point to the earliest days of this Ummah. Spot on 7 o'clock Central African time. Stay with us for the second hour of the show, coming up after the news.
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3: Assalamu alaikum wa rahmatullahi wa barakatuh. It's Tuesday, the 19th of May, 2026, corresponding to Laylatul Arbiya, the 2nd of Dhul-Hijjah, 1447. In local news, Acting Police Minister Feroz Khuchalia says arrests linked to matters under the Madlanga Commission will continue as law enforcement intensifies action against alleged corruption and criminal networks. Khuchalia was delivering his department's 127 billion rand budget in a mini plenary of the National Assembly. He also addressed recent high-profile arrests, including that of alleged political fixer Brown Mokgotsi. He commended police for targeting what he described as well-known high flyers posing as businessmen who are now facing serious charges in court. However, Khuchalia stressed that many of the recent arrests involving senior police officers stem from investigations that began before the Madlanga Commission of Inquiry was established. In other local news, the Independent Directorate Against Corruption, or IDAC, has dismissed social media claims that it issued a J50 warrant of arrest for KwaZulu-Natal Police Commissioner Nhlanhla Makwanazi, calling the reports completely false. The allegations spread online amid heightened political tension surrounding the Madlanga Commission, where Makwanazi has played a prominent role. The incident has sparked fresh debate over whether senior law enforcement officials are being deliberately targeted through misinformation campaigns linked to politically sensitive investigations. Radio Islam spoke to political analyst Hlumelo Kutsaba about whether the false claims could form part of a broader attempt to undermine Makwanazi's credibility.
4: I couldn't be a surprise to actually see certain people trying by all means to bring some form of discredit to General Makwanazi and his colleagues. Even if you can look at the events prior to the July 6th briefing last year, you will realize that General Dumisani Khumalo was being arrested at that time. So already there you can see that there is somewhat of a friction between various elements of the criminal justice system, but in broader aspects of society as well.
3: In Ummah news, MP Imran Subrati has been honored at the Sufi conference in Cape Town with a Shield of Honor for his public stance against online hate speech and religious intolerance. The recognition highlights his efforts in promoting unity and addressing divisive and inflammatory content in South Africa's digital spaces, where concerns over religious sensitivity continue to grow. Organizers say the award also reflects his broader commitment to public service and community engagement, particularly in defending respect for religious figures and fostering social cohesion. Radio Islam spoke to Imran Subrati following the recognition about his work in public life and how he remains grounded while serving in a demanding political environment.
5: It is my belief and my aqeedah that the Akhirin sallallahu alayhi wa sallam would have been the greatest activist. You would have stood up for injustice, whether it was for Palestine or Sudan and DRC, maybe it was in Sudan or Longstar. It is my belief you will give us a hukum, you will give us the order that goes stand for the people that are oppressed around the world. So that's what describes me and defines me.
3: In Palestine news, Muslims in Gaza are once again being blocked from traveling for Hajj as the genocide and border restrictions continue to cut off movement out of the territory. With the Rafah crossing still heavily restricted, many would-be pilgrims say the journey to Saudi Arabia has effectively become impossible, despite preparations underway across the Muslim world for the annual pilgrimage. Residents say the ongoing war, displacement, and worsening humanitarian conditions have made it unthinkable to even attempt the trip, as survival needs to take priority over long-planned spiritual journeys. Some families say years of saving for Hajj have been wiped out as money is redirected to food, shelter, and basic necessities, leaving the pilgrimage out of reach once again for Gaza's Muslims. In world news, U.S. President Donald Trump says the United States may still carry out military strikes against Iran, claiming he was close to approving an attack before deciding to postpone it. Speaking at the White House, Trump said he was an hour away from authorizing the strike, while also claiming that Iranian leadership is seeking to negotiate a deal. The comments come amid heightened tensions between Washington and Tehran, with renewed warnings of possible escalation in the region. Meanwhile, the United Arab Emirates says its air defense systems intercepted six drones over the past 48 hours that were aimed at civilian and strategic sites. The UAE Defense Ministry says the drones were neutralized before causing any damage, adding that some of the aircraft linked to an attempted strike near the Baraka nuclear facility were launched from Iraqi territory. Middle East analyst James Dorsey says the latest developments point to a highly possible escalation again and could have wider consequences for the region's economic goals as it turns investors further away.
6: The Gulf states, certainly in the last several years, have tried to position themselves as a global hub for data centers, for artificial intelligence, and to do so, they position themselves as an island of stability and security in a very volatile region. That reputation has been shattered.
3: In finance news, the rand is trading at 16.72 to the dollar, 22.39 to the pound, and 19.39 to the euro. Gold is trading at $4,507.16 a fine ounce, and Brent crude oil at $110.62 a barrel. Our Salah times for tomorrow morning in Johannesburg, Fajr sets in at 5:21 a.m. and sunrise is at 6:41 a.m. And in Durban, Fajr sets in at 5:13 a.m. and sunrise is at 6:37 a.m. I am Juwaria Eckstein with your Radio Islam News. The time is 7 minutes past seven.
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3: Rasulullah sallallahu alaihi wasallam said, "The best supplication is the supplication on the day of Arafah." Sunan al-Tirmidhi.
0: One deen, one ummah, one station. 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

0: This Isha Adhan is brought to you by Africa Muslims Agency. 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

0: Join Maulana Junaid Khorsani and Ustad Anwar Jatam for the Activist Niche, a discussion on leadership and decision making in an Islamic paradigm.
1: It is indeed the Activist Niche. Maulana Junaid Khorsani is not with us currently. My name is Ibrahim Musa, standing in for Maulana this evening and perhaps for 1 or 2 weeks ahead. And this is our weekly deep dive into Islam, activism and the larger world in the company of Sheikh Anwar Jatam, who is taking us through a discussion currently on Madha Khasir al-Alam, Al-Hitwat al-Muslimin, which is obviously translated colloquially or more popularly as Islam in the World, but which obviously does not capture the richness of that Arabic title. Ustad Anwar, shukran for your time once again this evening. Assalamu alaikum and welcome.
2: Wa alaikum assalam wa rahmatullahi wa barakatuh to you and to the listeners of Radio Islam International. Shukran jazilan once again for having me, where we can continue to unpack the writings and thoughts of the great scholar Sheikh Maulana Abul Hasan Ali Nadwi, looking at his Madha Khasir al-Alamu bi Inhidwat al-Muslimin, what has the world lost with the decline or the dissension, the decline of Muslims, as you mentioned, popularly translated as Islam in the World. And alhamdulillah, we have reached the second chapter of the book tonight, alhamdulillah.
1: So that second chapter, Ustad Anwar, is talking about the advent of Rasulullah sallallahu alaihi wasallam, which is now the game changer and this shape-shifting moment for the world, because humanity, as was described in the previous discussions, were at its lowest ebb, and now Allah subhanahu wa ta'ala sends a messenger to bring back to life and breathe life back into humanity, save it from darkness. Talk to us about how this advent of the final Nabi broke the fetters of ignorance and superstition and released men from all forms of bondage.
2: So what we're going to see, for example, based on our previous discussion over the last 2 to 3 weeks, where we were discussing basically Al-Asr al-Jahiliyyah, the period of ignorance, we're now going to start to see, for example, how Islam is going to be the light that, you know, it really enlightens the rest of humanity and brings humanity out of darkness. Maulana Abul Hasan Ali Nadwi relies extensively on the Quran when discussing, for example, the type of let's say light, the hidayah, the guidance from Allah subhanahu wa ta'ala that the Prophet sallallahu alaihi wasallam is coming with. So for example, he'll go on to quote from Surah to Ibrahim, where in the translation reads as, a book which we have revealed unto thee in order that thou might lead mankind out of the depths of darkness into light by the permission of their Lord, to the way of him the exalted in power, worthy of all praise. Here speaking about the revelation of the Holy Quran. So Muhammad sallallahu alaihi wasallam is coming out with, you know, hidayah from Allah subhanahu wa ta'ala that essentially is going to save the whole of humanity. Now, the period between, you know, Islam and ignorance, there was a deep and wide gap or chasm. But under the inspired leadership of the Prophet sallallahu alaihi wasallam, the world is going to jump across this wide gap and it's going to pass from ignorance to Islam with, you know, a clarity. There's going to be no parallel, let's say, human, no parallel development like this in history. We're literally going to see people that were at the lowest ebb of humanity, people that would have come out of a society or sometimes even have done this themselves, of burying their daughters alive, involved in all sorts of wrong, whether it be riba, the interest-based economic system, to blood feuds over to very, very trivial matters. These people are going to be reshaped, retooled, and they are going to end up being the leaders of humanity. So what the Prophet ﷺ brings with him is, in some respects, is no different than a complete, let's say, revolution. But now here, this is not just a revolution of the economic and political power. This is a revolution that starts within the hearts and minds of men and then manifests outwardly into an order that is just, fair, equitable for all people for the sake of Allah subhanahu wa ta'ala.
1: This brings us to a discussion on the era of Jahiliya. You know, there are various dimensions to Jahiliya, and we kind of understand the era of Jahiliya from the traditional books of Sirah, which always cover this period and thereafter, what occurs thereafter. But Maulana Abul Hassan, I understand, you know, enters into a reappraisal or invites us to conduct a reappraisal of the era of ignorance.
2: Yes. So Maulana Abul Hassan Ali Nadwi, even though in this chapter he does not necessarily mention it, but we can clearly see it in this book and in other, excuse me, in other writings of his, is that he believed, like, you know, in the idea of Al-Asr al-Jahiliyyah al-Thani, the second period of ignorance, and saying that, you know, with the, let's say, the step back of Muslims from, you know, the world stage, has brought about a, you know, some other entities have attempted to fill in the gap, and these entities being all forms of Jahiliyyah, ignorance and oppression. So he goes on to say, you know, for example, when he does a quick reappraisal of the period of ignorance just before Muhammad sallallahu alaihi wasallam, and he says that, you know, for example, we have to understand that the period before Muhammad sallallahu alaihi wasallam was like the world was like a house that was hit by a severe earthquake. Everything inside had been turned upside down, right? And large parts of the world, you know, and here it's very figurative language he's using, right? He says large spaces had been bereft of everything and been made completely desolate. So here he's describing, you know, like a landscape where the world has been turned upside down. Vice is seen as virtue, and virtue is frowned upon, right? Drinking, gambling, usury, you know, essentially crime have become the order of the day. It's almost as if, you know, he's also describing our era. And then he's saying that the Prophet ﷺ is going to step into this type of an environment, and essentially he's going to reorder the world, and he's going to put humanity into a right mold of civilization. So what effectively is it's just a quick summary of, you know, for example, the Jahiliyyah that we spoke about for the last few weeks. But you can see in his writing that he's quite hopeful, you know, of, like, let's say, the reordering of the world into, let's say, a rightful categories and into a rightful arrangement. He's very positive about that, like what Islam is going to bring. And when we look at our next discussion where he says, like, there can be no room for ineffective half measures.
1: Indeed. So let's go there, Ustad Anwar. You know, ineffective half measures, where every section of that degenerate society was crying out for the undivided attention of a reformer, and many people have attempted societal change, but it was very compartmentalized, and right until today, people who try to bring about, you know, a transformation of society very often concentrate their energies on correcting a single social or pathological condition. But the Prophet sallallahu alaihi wasallam, you know, didn't take any of these half measures. A very much more comprehensive approach. Explain to us that approach as through the lens and writings of
2: So absolutely, what we see here, for example, is that there would have been even social reformers before Muhammad sallallahu alaihi wasallam. So there were people, for example, before the Nubuwa, the period of Nubuwa, who believed also in the concept of Tawheed. These were oftentimes referred to as the Hunafa of society. So they were not; these were Arabs that were not engaged in idol worship. They believed in Tawheed. They only worshipped Allah, right? And some of them may have also been waiting for a Nabi to come. But what we see, for example, is that what the Prophet ﷺ brings is a complete, let's say, change within society. And how is this change brought about? Is that no stone is left unturned when it comes to what Islam, deals with on a daily basis. We all claim Islam is a way of life. So between birth and right to death and even beyond death, Islam has many things to say about the journey of life, about how we should love, values and morals and principles that we need to anchor our lives upon. So no social reformer would have succeeded if they decided, okay, you know, there's only one sector of society that we're going to focus on. They may have seen some progress in changing society in respect of what they focused on. The thing that they focused on, maybe there would have been some results and some changes in society. But that would not have led to wide-scale civilizational change, societal change, the type of change that was necessary. Because human nature is complex. You know, I mean, for example, our abilities to transfer, you know, lessons from, you know, one environment to the next, sometimes it's not as automatic as we like to think. You know, we can have people in learning environments where for 6, 7, 8 years, 12 years of their life, 16 years of their life, you know, they're taught punctuality, you know, attentiveness, respect, care, and consideration for others. And as soon as they're taken out of those kind of environments, all of those lessons kind of like fall by the wayside. So humanity, because of its complexity, it needed basically someone that would be able to teach us how to love life in a complete fashion. And that is, you know, let's say the hallmark of Muhammad sallallahu alaihi wasallam, is that the Prophet sallallahu alaihi wasallam offers guidance in almost every single matter of human endeavor. And this guidance is the guidance of Allah subhanahu wa ta'ala. It comes in the form of the Quran, it comes in the form of the Sunnah, and it comes in the form of, let's say, that Sunnah is it comes in the form of someone who is loving with his people, going through the same type of, you know, challenges, going through having the same type of cultural experiences, being able to, let's say, journey with his people, and not from a perspective of I am an outsider to this society. Rather, he's at the very center of his society, but it is a wide-scale change. So there would have been, you know, individuals in human history, before the advent of Muhammad sallallahu alaihi wasallam, between Isa alayhi salam and Muhammad sallallahu alaihi wasallam, that are preaching good things, but their effectiveness would have been limited because they were not bringing a whole-scale, you know, societal change. And that whole-scale societal change had to be a revelation. It had to be wahi from Allah subhanahu wa ta'ala. And that's what Muhammad sallallahu alaihi wasallam brought. And that's why we would have seen, you know, like, let's say, a complete change within humanity because of wahi and because of the sunnah of the Messenger sallallahu alaihi wasallam.
1: If you've just joined us, you are here on the Activist Niche in the company of Ustad Anwar Jetham, and the current discussion that is spending several episodes is going blow by blow through the ideas of Honorable Hassan Ali al-Nadwi as expounded in the book that is often translated in English. It's titled as Islam and the World. And we are discussing this evening the chapter, The Advent of the Prophet sallallahu alaihi wasallam, which marks chapter number 2 in the book. Islam, undoubtedly, Ustad Anwar, is infused with politics, but Islam is not only about politics. And many a time people would perhaps posit solutions in the name of Islam that are totally steeped in politics, but bereft of other elements of the holistic worldview and lifestyle of Islam. Which brings us to the question of the difference between a prophet and the message of a prophet and the mission of a prophet, as well as a different, as well as an ordinary leader. Now, the Prophet sallallahu alaihi wasallam was indeed a political leader, but well beyond a political leader in his mandate.
2: Absolutely. So one would have, the Prophet sallallahu alaihi wasallam, you know, had he been a political leader, the ideal action would be for him to, like, let's say, take control of Arabia, take the various Arab tribes, will the ideal action would be for him to, like, let's say, take control of

They're multicultural. There's various ethnicities, various languages at present, various cultures and traditions and even faiths, religions are present within that country. And we would have seen that, had the Prophet ﷺ just been, let's say, a political leader or a tribal leader, gather the Arabs, reconcile their differences, and say, let us develop ourselves as a people. We are Makkah al-Mukarramah, borrowing from other writings, is a very, very important trading hub, in the world. It straddles the Hijaz, straddles a strategic region, in the world between the various empires, the Sassanid Persian Empire on one side, the Eastern Byzantine Roman Empire on the other side. We are the merchants in between. We are the go-betweens between these two various empires. So rightfully, we can be a political entity ourselves, a nation, a kingdom. And maybe that's an idea that would have borne fruit for the Arabs, because what we have to admit is that Muhammad sallallahu alaihi wasallam was respected by his society. And when the Quraysh tried to bribe and dissuade the Prophet sallallahu alaihi wasallam from his mission of Tawheed, one of the things that they offered him was, to make him their king. They did not have a king. Makkah itself was, yes, it had a ruling elite, people like Abu Jahl, Utbah bin Rabi'ah, and so forth. They were the ruling elite of Makkah, but it was a tribal elite. It was not a royalty, but they were willing to enthrone Muhammad sallallahu alaihi wasallam to dissuade him from his mission of Tawheed. But what would that have brought? That would only have brought, like, let's say, a cultural, economic, and political change, perhaps to one group of people. Here being the Quraysh of Mecca or the larger Hijaz, the Arabs within that peninsula. But rather, what we see, what the Prophet ﷺ does is that, as a Nabi, is that he is coming to warn people of something much more fundamental. Because a political leader may be able to preach to us a political message that can be very intellectually, rigorous, intellectually refreshing, but it doesn't deal with the root causes of man's condition. What the Prophet sallallahu alaihi wasallam brought was, the divine word. He was a warner. He was a bearer of glad tidings, and essentially, he is the described as the lustrous lamp, that enlightens and enlivens a dark room. So, by addressing, let's say, the very center of man, of men, here being the heart, and working on the minds of men, he's able to reform the world around him and speak to the reality that life is really very, very temporary. It's the next life that is coming after this that is the most important. So it's not just about, social, political, and economic wins, and let's say a very tribal society being able to take prestige and being able to be very proud about its own cultural, economic achievements, but it's rather about what is your place in humanity in the sight of Allah subhanahu wa ta'ala. Can we deal with that question? Because you may not, the Arabs did not believe in a life after death. They believed, yes, they believed in deities. They were these false idols that they worshipped, these false gods that they worshipped. But they looked at, religion as a very transactional thing, that there's no life after death. You die, your bones turn to dust, and that's it. You're not going to be raised again. There's no Jannah, Jahannam, questioning nothing. And now you come and inform them that, wait, you are living a very temporary life, that there's a life after death, that there is rewards, there is punishments, that there will be, the justice in the court of Allah subhanahu wa ta'ala. And you need to know this, and you need to prepare yourself for this. So Muhammad sallallahu alaihi wasallam was more than just, a leader. What he brings is that he brings nubuwwah. So we need to differentiate this, because oftentimes, even myself, we talk about, let's look at the seerah from the perspective of leadership. This is all well and good, but we need to understand the makana of the place of prestige of who Muhammad sallallahu alaihi wasallam was. He was the messenger of Allah, and the messenger of Allah brings a holistic message that cuts across a wide variety of things within society. And this is very, very important, because no other human being, unless divinely mandated, would have been able to carry out this action, because the task itself was too big. So hence, you did not just need a leader, you may

0: that he needed a messenger, and he needed a messenger that brought essentially one universal message that will essentially unite humanity beyond any type of divide.
1: So to walk us through some of the talking points, key talking points thus far this evening, we spoke about the Rasulullah sallallahu alaihi wasallam did not apply ineffective half measures. We also spoke just now about the fact that he didn't apply a purely political solution as only understood by a political reformer or a politician to spread his message in the Arabian Peninsula. So that those were the things that he did not do. What he did indeed do, as is described by the author, is unraveling the knot of human destiny, applying the right solution to the problem of human nature, which was a problem that had defied solutions at the hands of all of the reformers before him. But expound on that. What exactly did the Nabi of Allah sallallahu alaihi wasallam do to solve this problem and give the solution to the problem of human nature?
0: So what Muhammad sallallahu alaihi wasallam does is he begins by preaching to men, to mankind, to believe in Allah subhanahu wa ta'ala and to turn away from their idols. Now this is, you know, the very foundational belief, la ilaha illallah, there is no God but Allah subhanahu wa ta'ala. These idols, these over 300 idols that you have in and around the Kaaba, that have come, that you have placed there with your own hands, and they are, you know, social, political, reasons why you have made the Kaaba that veneration spot, because the Quraysh ultimately were businessmen, and they knew that through the Hajj, because the Hajj is venerated by all the Arabs, they are going to come. They are going to, when they come for the Hajj, they are going to come and pay their respects to their very tribe. To the each tribe had its own, tribal idol, their tribal god, right? So the Prophet's message was, let us do away with all of this here. Let us purify the Baytullah. This is the house established by Ibrahim alayhi salam for the worship of Allah. Do away with idols and worship one and only true God, Allah subhanahu wa ta'ala. In the Arab psyche, and expounding beyond what our author, Mawlana Abul Hasan Ali Nadwi, rahimullah, has written, the Arab psyche, they did not deny the existence of Allah subhanahu wa ta'ala. In their belief system, they did not do that. Rather, they believed in Allah and the idea of many other, gods and goddesses, and, sub-gods and mini-gods. So it's an entirely plethora of pantheism and shirk. And the Prophet's essential message is, do away with the shirk, tawheed, one God, and there is life after death. The notion of life after death really challenged the Arab psyche of the day. The notion that, okay, our bones will be gathered again, our bodies will have new flesh, we will rise up from our graves, we are going to bear testimony, to the actions of our lives. There will be no injustice between men, in the court of Allah. Everyone will receive their haqq, and then there is thawab or iqab. There is rewards or there is punishment. This really, let's say, challenged the Arab psyche of the day. But this is the essential message of what Muhammad sallallahu alaihi wasallam brought. But there's something very early on that the Quraysh understood, particularly Abu Jahl as an individual, is that if there is no intermediaries between men and God, if there's only one God, if there's life after death, does this mean that humanity is equal? That all of us stand equally before Allah subhanahu wa ta'ala? That there isn't a notion of an inherent birthright of one being better than the other? And the answer, he understood that the answer was yes. There also, I believe that Abu Jahl would have also understood that if we remove the idols from the Kaaba, if we, purify the institution of Hajj, essentially we're going to lose money, because trade was what kept the Quraysh very, very prominent, and their trade also was in many ways tied to their position as the people who maintained the Haram, the sanctuary, the Baytullah, and the various responsibilities that the Quraysh took on for Hajj. So realizing now the equality of all men. And this is how the Prophet ﷺ undid the knot of human destiny, that where human beings were essentially born into a life of enslavement, they were born into a life of degradation, they were born into a world that in which there was absolutely no positives. And what the Prophet ﷺ does by preaching Tawheed is based on the revelation that he receives from Allah subhanahu wa ta'ala, essentially from a get-go, the mission is very clear, the message is very clear, that we are undoing everything that is wrong with society by first looking at who is mankind in the great, greatest scheme of things, and then there is Allah. So how does now the creation, interact with the creator? And now the creation loves out what the creator wants. So naturally, there would have been extreme pushback about that, about the message, but we are going to come to that discussion, inshallah.
1: Absolutely, that's a discussion coming up on upcoming episodes, but for now we'll perhaps skip the discussion for this evening on these five or so points, discussing chapter 2 of Islam and the World by Mullah Abul Hassan Ali al-Nadwi rahimahullah, the advent of the Nabi of Allah sallallahu alayhi wa sallam, talking about this evening the era of ignorance, ineffective half measures. That was certain of the approach of the Nabi of Allah, looking at the difference between a prophet and a leader. And as we've just heard, what did the Nabi of Allah do to unravel the knot of human destiny? I guess we'll catch up with you, Ustad Anwar, in about a fortnight from now, given the Hajj and Eid break that's in between, but looking forward to continued discussions on this fascinating and most weighty work by this erudite scholar. Shukran for your time this evening, and assalamu alaikum wa rahmatullahi wa barakatuh.
0: Shukran jazilan wa alaikum assalam wa rahmatullahi wa barakatuh.
1: And that was Ustad Anwar Jatam this evening with the Activist Niche, which you can catch each and every Tuesday evening at around this time, a 7:15 on the daily roundup. Let's see you after this quick break. We're going to be talking about some of the healing powers of the water of Zamzam, and also sharing with you a discussion relevant at this time when we're worried about the etiquettes of Qurbani. We talk about the ethics of consumption, why halal is more than just food.
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1: It's coming up to a quarter to 8 year on the Daily Roundup, and as we build up to the days of Hajj, a few discussions relating to the well of Zamzam and the beautiful powers of Zamzam water. We share these with you over the next few days. Starting off with a discussion on the eagerness of Rasulullah sallallahu alaihi wasallam to drink the water of Zamzam. Ibn Abbas radiallahu anhu said that I offered Rasulullah sallallahu alaihi wasallam Zamzam to drink, and he drank this while standing. In another version, he said that Rasulullah sallallahu alaihi wasallam actually drank a bucket of Zamzam, which is explained that Rasulullah sallallahu alaihi wasallam drank directly from the bucket. Not that he drank the whole bucket, but this is the type of speech which just is used in the Arabic language. So derived from this particular hadith that the Nabi of Allah stood drinking the water of Zamzam, and also the Nabi of Allah drank from a bucket, some of the ulama have said that drinking Zamzam is actually among the sunan of Hajj. The many sunan that one performs in the Holy Lands, but be eager to drink Zamzam, not just because it is blessed and has such a great heritage, but also drink it because the Nabi of Allah drank it during the days of Hajj. Sayyidina Jabir bin Abdullah radiallahu anhu said that Rasulullah sallallahu alayhi wa sallam set off for Masjid al-Haram on the day of Eid al-Adha, and he approached Abdul Muttalib, and they were distributing Zamzam to the pilgrims. And while Banu Abdul Muttalib were doing this great service on the day of Eid al-Adha with the Hujjaj, distributing, you know, this beautiful, sweet, cold Zamzam, Rasulullah sallallahu alayhi wa sallam told them, use the buckets to distribute the water, or not for my fear that people will consider the distribution of water as part of the rites of Hajj, I would have helped you to do so because of the great rewards involved. The Nabi of Allah wanted to do it himself, but he was obviously concerned on what would this do to Banu Abdul Muttalib, and everybody would scramble for this particular honor to do this, and that would cause additional problems. The foresight and the firasa of Rasulullah sallallahu alayhi wa sallam. Ibn Abbas said also that Rasulullah sallallahu alayhi wa sallam came to the Zamzam well and asked for drinking water, and Al-Abbas said to him, O Fadl, go to your mother and bring the Messenger of Allah a drink from the house. Rasulullah sallallahu alayhi wa sallam said, no, I want a drink from the well. So they told him, but the people are putting their hands in the well of Zamzam, and the Nabi of Allah insisted, I want water from the well. And thereafter, he told Banu Abbas, after he had drunk from the well, that indeed you are doing a very noble deed. This deed of giving Zamzam to people is highly meritorious. And he said, if it were not for the fear of it being fought as part of the Hajj rites, I would have helped you with actually pulling the water from the well. This is a great sign of encouragement directly from the words of Rasulullah sallallahu alayhi wa sallam. And because of this, it is said that by some of the ulama that it is mustahab to distribute Zamzam, because Rasulullah sallallahu alayhi wa sallam himself said that this is such a noble deed, and if it were not for fear of it being thought to be an essential part of the Hajj, Rasulullah sallallahu alayhi wa sallam would also have participated in this particular deed. So this emphasizes to us, obviously, the beauty and the eagerness of Rasulullah sallallahu alayhi wa sallam to be able to drink the water of Zamzam. And something for us to ponder about, Zamzam and dates have become so common all around us. Every house has a bottle, or every house has huge bottles. It's not just a seasonal thing. It's so accessible. But with it becoming so commonplace, have we lost the value and the eagerness to be able to drink the water of Zamzam? Let all of these interesting information that we share with you relating to Zamzam actually give us a greater sense of eagerness every time we drink Zamzam. Think of the sunnah of drinking the Zamzam water, and especially when the Hujjaj will return, which is still a while from now, they still have to perform Hajj, but when they do return, to go out to them in eagerness to be able to benefit from their du'as, to hear their accounts, and to be able to drink the very special Zamzam water that they would be carrying with them, laden with blessings from the Holy Land. We'll talk in a bit about the ethics of consumption, why halal is more than just food.

0: Let's talk a bit about this concept of halal and why halal is more than just food. Because very often when we talk about halal, it's just a checklist of do's and don'ts. Many people would just say halal in the days of Qurbani. We're not only talking about Qurbani, we're talking about our overall consumption. For many people, halal is just a particular way of animal slaughter. But when we peel back the layers of fiqh as well as spirituality in Islam, we find that halal is a comprehensive ethical ecosystem. It's an all-encompassing framework that governs the entire lifestyle of a life cycle of a product from the soil it grows into right to the hands that harvest it and the systems that bring it to the marketplace. And true halal consumption requires that we go beyond the ingredient and investigate the ethical sourcing and fair labor practices behind every purchase. What gives us guidance here is يَا أَيُّهَا الَّذِينَ أَمْنُوا كُلُوا مِمَّا فِي الْأَرْضِ حَلَالًا طَيِّبًا. Yes, eat what is halal, but also eat what is طَيِّب, which is pure and wholesome. So a product may technically be halal because it has no forbidden ingredients, but it was produced through the exploitation of workers, the destruction of ecosystems, the deception of customers. And in that way, one is actually failing, if one consumes these products, in the test of it actually being tayyib. So a product that is cheap, mass-produced, but is built on suffering can never carry the same divine blessing as a product that is sourced with fairness and care. And some aspects that should inform our sourcing of whether something is tayyib is labor rights. So the Nabi of Allah was an advocate for the dignity of the worker long before the advent of labor unions. And to consume the fruits of someone else's labor without providing them with a just wage is a form of spiritual theft. So think about it. When we purchase goods from companies known for sweatshop conditions, we are by extension participating in a system that contradicts this prophetic mandate. Then if we consume something that's halal certified, meat or the like, but it involves the systematic mistreatment of animals or the poisoning of local water supplies with industrial waste, it violates the sense of amana that we should have over nature. So ethical sourcing means that our consumption does not lead to facade that the Quran prohibits. Thereafter, we also need to look at the spiritual impact of our consumptions. The ethics, if our halal food is sourced from land stolen from indigenous farmers or produced by child labor, can we say that it is really pure? The ethics of consumption challenges us to realize that the unseen ingredients such as justice, fairness, and mercy are what determines the spiritual value of what we consume. So these are a whole host of factors that we should look into beyond just a mere halal stamp on a product, as important as that is. We need to look at the ethical sourcing of animals. It isn't enough for the slaughter of halal if the animal lives in a cramped, stressful factory farm pumped with hormones and denied its natural behaviors. If this is the weight that the Rasulullah sallallahu alayhi wa sallam gave, to animals, that a woman was entered into Jahannam because of a cat that she imprisoned, and a man was forgiven because of a dog that he quenched the thirst of, how much more care must we give to those things that provide us with energy? The ethics of consumption demand that we support regenerative agriculture and pasture-raised systems that respect the animals and the health of the land. The takeaway I will leave you with this evening is that every dollar and every cent and every rand we spend is a vote for the kind of world we want to live in. Let us choose a world where labor is honored, where sourcing is transparent, and where every bite we take is free from the taint of injustice. In doing so, we not only nourish our bodies, but we illuminate our hearts, fulfilling our roles as khulafa upon this earth and seekers of divine pleasure. True halal is not just about what we eat, it is about how we live and how we love and how we treat the entirety of Allah's creation. On that note, we leave it for this evening. Evening show, inshallah. Coming up after the news would be the medical show. Great being in your company. Myself and Muhammad Ifanto. We meet you again tomorrow, same time, same place. Assalamu alaikum wa rahmatullahi wa barakatuh.
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2: Did you know that living an Islamic world can make a world of difference in winding up your estate? 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
1: Assalamu alaikum wa rahmatullahi wa barakatuh. The time is 8 p.m. Making headlines at this hour, SIU welcomes arrest in 26 million rands COVID-19 tender fraud case. It's Ilatul Arbi'a, the 2nd of Dhul-Hijjah, the 3rd of Dhul-Hijjah, rather, 1447, corresponding to May the 19th, 2026. The Special Investigating Unit has welcomed the arrest of two suspects linked to alleged COVID-19 tender fraud involving more than 26 million rands. Authorities say the main suspect, the director of a construction company, allegedly benefited unlawfully from the COVID-19 temporary employee relief scheme administered through the Unemployment Insurance Fund. Investigators allege the company fraudulently claimed benefits for more than 700 ghost employees, resulting in major financial losses to the UIF. Further investigations reportedly revealed that some of the funds were used to purchase movable and immovable assets. SIU spokesperson Selby Makhoto says the arrest marked progress in efforts to hold those involved in pandemic-related corruption accountable.
2: What we can indicate is that as and when we do investigations, and time and again we do make reference to elements of criminality as and when they surface during the course of our investigations, and we are pleased and we welcome this outcomes as the Special Investigating Unit, considering that this is all our referrals to the other law enforcement agencies. And this outcome further signifies and underpins the significance of the collaboration that we do have with the other law enforcement agencies.
1: In other local news, the National Prosecuting Authority says steps are already underway to re-enroll the court case involving prominent taxi boss Mato Tacho Ferrari Sibanyoni and three co-accused. The matter was struck off the roll by the Kwaggafontein Magistrates Court in Mpumalanga after the prosecutor Nkosi Ndaba failed to appear in court on Monday. NPA spokesperson Kiza Kanyako says instructions from the National Director of Public Prosecutions have already been issued for the case to be re-enrolled. Kanyako says officials have begun consulting investigating officers and reviewing the necessary procedures to return the matter to court. The NPA is also expecting a report from Ntaba explaining his absence during the court proceedings. The case has attracted significant public attention due to Sibanyoni's prominence within the taxi industry.
3: Precedented. NPA was established on 1 August 1998, and it has never happened in the history of the prosecution that a prosecutor does not arrive in court with no explanation up to now, and he is convicted of contempt of court. A warrant of arrest is authorized against him, now is sought after by law enforcement, resulting in a case that involves extortion and money laundering, which are serious offenses to be struck off the roll.
1: On the African continent, 8 people have been killed after a gunman opened fire in southern Egypt before being shot dead by security forces. The attack took place in the province of Asyut, where 5 other people were also injured in the shooting. Security services say police pursued the attacker following the incident and killed him during an exchange of fire. Emergency personnel and ambulances were deployed to the scene, with footage showing a heavy security presence outside Asyut University Hospital. Authorities say the motive behind the attack remains unclear. However, Egypt's Interior Ministry indicated that the suspect had reportedly suffered from psychological disorders and had previously received treatment at a psychiatric hospital in Cairo. Our news concern is growing following reports that Israeli forces intercepted a humanitarian aid mission headed for Gaza, involving several activists, including South African humanitarian ambassador Faisal Musa. South Africa's Department of International Relations and Cooperation says the incident raises serious humanitarian, legal, and diplomatic concerns. The aid mission formed part of Global Sumud Flotilla Initiative aimed at delivering humanitarian assistance to Palestinians in Gaza. Members of the steering committee say the interception has sparked international concern over the safety of humanitarian missions operating in the region. Devonia Pillay says organizers are closely monitoring developments and continue to call for the protection of humanitarian efforts.
4: At peaceful humanitarian mission that has 2 components. One is at sea, which is the Global Sumud Flotilla Sea Convoy, and one is at land, which is the Global Relief Land Convoy. And that is where 3 of our delegates are currently in an encampment locked in between East and West Libya. As of yesterday, there was illegal abductions that happened at international waters in the high seas on many flotilla members. This is an illegal action by the Israeli occupation forces and must be held accountable for.
1: Lastly, in our news, at least 10 people have died after heavy rains triggered severe flooding and landslides across southern and central China. Authorities have issued high-level weather alerts as torrential rain continues to batter several provinces, including Hubei and Guangxi and Hunan. Emergency response measures have been activated in affected regions as rescue and disaster relief operations continue. Officials say the storms have broken rainfall records in some areas, with hundreds of townships experiencing dangerously high water levels within just 2 days. Among the fatalities, 6 people were killed after a vehicle was swept into a swollen river in the Guangxi, while flash floods claimed additional lives in Hubei and Hunan. Authorities are warning residents to remain cautious as severe weather conditions continue across large parts of the country. Finances, the rand is trading at 16.75 to the dollar, 22.44 to the pound, and 19.43 to the euro. Gold is trading at $4,494.86 a fine ounce. Brent crude oil is at $112.10 a barrel. In our solar times, in the Johannesburg region, Fajr Solar will set in at 21 minutes after 5 a.m. Sunrise will be at 6:41 a.m. In the Durban region, Fajr Solar will set in at 13 minutes after 5 a.m. Sunrise will be at 6:37 a.m. Inshallah. I am Mustafa Mbai with your Radio Islam News. Assalamu alaikum wa rahmatullahi wa barakatuh.
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1: Rasulullah sallallahu alayhi wa sallam said, no human being performs on the day of An-Nahr an act more beloved to Allah than the shedding of blood. Rasulullah sallallahu alayhi wa sallam said, no human performs on the day of An-Nahr an act more beloved to Allah than the shedding of blood. Rawahu Tirmidhi.

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1: Assalamu alaikum wa rahmatullahi wa barakatuh and welcome to Medical Files, brought to you by the Islamic Medical Association of South Africa. I am your host today, Dr. Arshad Bayat, and we will be talking about hypertension, its diagnosis, management, and complications. As you know, this is a simulcast across the country, and we'd like to welcome all our listeners from Radio Al Ansar, from IFM, from Radio Islam International, from Channel Islam International, from Sirius FM, and from Voice of the Cape. Today, I'll be talking to Dr. Farah Rahman. She's a specialist physician and clinical hematologist. Dr. Farah Rahman, are you there?
2: Walaikum salam. Yes, I am.
1: Jai assalamu alaikum wa rahmatullahi wa barakatuh to you and welcome to Medical Files.
2: Thank you.
1: Okay. Tell us a little bit about yourself, Dr. Rahman.
2: As you said, I'm a specialist physician and clinical hematologist. I did all of my undergraduate and postgraduate training in Johannesburg at Wits University, and thereafter at Baragwanath Hospital. So I've worked in state hospitals for about 16 years. So I've got extensive experience in internal medicine, and I subspecialized in clinical hematology, which is the management of blood disorders, which I've been doing since about 2018. I have a lot of experience in internal medicine, and this topic is very important for all of us.
1: Okay. Yeah, hypertension is one of the big chronic diseases that we have, and it's basically due to lifestyle, and we don't have enough education out there, or if we do have enough education, people are not really taking it to heart until they have their first heart attack or their stroke or things like that. So tell us, how big is this problem of hypertension in our country?
2: So it's absolutely a massive problem. I can't think of anyone who doesn't know someone who has hypertension. And the thing about it is that it's a silent killer. A lot of people don't know that they're walking about with hypertension. And it affects certain communities more than others. For instance, the Black South African community, the Indian community. We have very high rates of hypertension. So I guess it could be a pandemic, you know. It's just so common. And people sometimes are just not aware that they've got it.
1: Right. So just to let our listeners know, what is hypertension?
2: So hypertension means high blood pressure. And your blood pressure has two components. So you'll see when somebody measures your blood pressure, there's a top number and bottom number. The top number is known as the systolic blood pressure. And the bottom number is known as the diastolic blood pressure. Both of those numbers are important for you to know and for your doctor to know. Your systolic blood pressure is supposed to be less than 140, and your diastolic blood pressure is supposed to be less than 90. Anything above 140 over 90 would be classified as hypertension. So there's some more recent guidelines from American societies where they break hypertension down to high blood pressure, grade 1 hypertension, and grade 2 hypertension. And they have different cutoff values for each category. But by and large, for you to understand, hypertension is a systolic blood pressure of more than 140 or a diastolic blood pressure of more than 90.
1: Okay. So what are some of the common causes of high blood pressure, and usually at what age does it start showing symptoms?
2: So common causes, a lot of cases are idiopathic or essential hypertension. So there's no direct cause that can be linked to it. There are certain lifestyle factors that increase your risk of getting hypertension. For instance, being overweight or being obese is a big risk factor for hypertension. Also, the consumption of too much of salt, people who consume too much of alcohol, that will also increase your blood pressure. And then you can get secondary hypertension where you have hypertension from another cause. For example, if somebody has an endocrine disorder like hyperthyroidism or something called Cushing's syndrome, that could be a secondary cause for hypertension. There's also some other syndromes, like congenital syndromes that you can inherit, where that could cause a secondary cause of hypertension. But the majority of hypertension that we see is essential hypertension. So that is the one where there's no obvious direct cause, but your lifestyle actually impacts on how high your blood pressure is going to be. Smoking is another risk factor that also increases your blood pressure. And having a sedentary lifestyle where you are doing less than 30 minutes of exercise, less than 5 times a week, that is also another risk factor for high blood pressure. Having a stressful life and being under chronic stress is also a risk factor as well.
1: Okay. And tell me, what are some of the common signs and symptoms of hypertension or high blood pressure?
2: There's actually no common signs and symptoms. So you can have high blood pressure for many years and not know that you have high blood pressure. When it gets to a point that it's severely high, only then will you start to have symptoms like headaches, dizziness, chest pain, shortness of breath. Some people can present for the first time with strokes and heart attacks because they've had this long-standing hypertension that hasn't been addressed. If your blood pressure is severely high, you can also get things like nosebleeds and blurred vision. But when it's in its early stages, you probably won't have any symptoms.
1: Okay, so like you said earlier, it's a silent killer, and most people who have it don't really, are not aware of it. So at what age do you recommend people start screening for blood pressure or having regular blood pressure checkups, etc.?
2: So I actually believe that anyone who's an adult should at least check their blood pressure once a year. So anyone over the age of 18 should know what their blood pressure is. There's certain numbers that all adults need to know. One of them is your blood pressure. The other one is your sugar level and your cholesterol level. Not to freak everybody out, so I'm not expecting the masses to go to their GPs. But if you have a general checkup, it's called a vital sign for a reason. Your blood pressure should be checked every time you go to a GP for any other reason. Certainly, if you haven't screened your blood pressure over the age of 30, 35, you should be doing so. South Africa has a very high rate of people with young hypertension. So waiting until over 40 to start screening is too late. We should be start screening earlier, maybe above the age of 30. But anybody who's actually an adult should have an idea of what their blood pressure is.
1: Okay, so we spoke about some of the causes of high blood pressure. There are also a lot of chronic diseases which go unchecked, like, for example, diabetes, thyroid problems. Can you explain how diabetes and the thyroid affect your blood pressure?
2: Okay, so there are certain conditions called metabolic syndrome or metabolic conditions, and often they go hand in hand because they have similar risk factors that will cause both of them. For instance, if you are overweight, that will increase your blood pressure, and it will also increase your chance of getting diabetes and having cholesterol issues. So these conditions often go together. Diabetes in itself can cause damage to your blood vessels. It causes something called endothelial dysfunction. The endothelium is the lining of your blood vessels. So if your blood vessels are getting damaged, that can lead to hypertension because the blood vessels don't constrict and dilate as they should. And something like hyperthyroidism, which we mentioned earlier, is a condition where the thyroid is functioning too much. So you have an increase in thyroid hormone being released in the body. Thyroid hormone is generally a stimulatory type of hormone. So in that way, it would increase your heart rate. And if it increases your heart rate, it will increase your blood pressure because your blood pressure is a product of your heart rate and the volume of blood that your heart pumps.
1: Okay. And diabetes is a big problem in our country as well. How does diabetes and hypertension, what role does each play?
2: So diabetes is also an epidemic in our country. I think South Africa has one of, if not the leading rate of obesity in the world. And obesity is causing insulin resistance, which is leading to diabetes. Diabetes, like I mentioned, causes endothelial dysfunction, and hypertension is also a vascular disease. So with damage to our blood vessels, both of these conditions increase our risk greatly of getting things like strokes and heart attacks. Both of them can be silent killers because you can be going about your life not knowing that you have hypertension and diabetes. And unfortunately, some people present with the heart attack, you know, when it's too late to preserve your organs. So screening really is really important. And I think that all adults need to be screening for these numbers.
1: Okay. Also, there are certain instances where, you know, like during pregnancy, blood pressure can become a very crucial, critical factor. Can you tell us a little bit about hypertension and pregnancy?
2: Okay. So hypertension in pregnancy is a big issue. There's certain categories of hypertension that you can get in pregnancy. The first category would be something called pregnancy-induced hypertension. And then you can get preeclampsia and you can get eclampsia. And they get more and more dangerous in each of those categories. So pregnancy-induced hypertension is when you, well, the placenta and the hormones related to pregnancy increase the blood pressure. And it's also got a lot of vascular endothelial dysfunction behind it. Pregnancy-induced hypertension is a risk for both the mother and the baby. Mothers can have adverse effects. If it goes all the way to eclampsia, they can have seizures. They can have strokes in pregnancy. And the baby that's developing also is getting insufficient nutrition from the placenta when there is hypertension. So that increases the rate of things like miscarriages and the premature delivery and fetal growth restriction when pregnancy occurs in hypertension. So you asked me when people in the general population should screen for hypertension. So that would be generally all adults should know what their blood pressure is. But certainly in pregnancy, that needs to be known. That needs to be checked at every visit. And you should actually check before falling pregnant. So preconception planning, check what your blood pressure is and see if you're going into pregnancy with hypertension. Because it's better if you control it going in than becoming pregnant and then having difficulty controlling it. So there can be people who have chronic hypertension that become pregnant, and then their blood pressure becomes more difficult to control and they'll have more complications during pregnancy. And there can also be people who are not hypertensive who will become pregnant and develop pregnancy-induced hypertension because of the vascular and endothelial dysfunction and the hormones and the placental effect. Those people may remain hypertensive after they deliver, or their blood pressure can come back to normal. But if you had pregnancy-induced hypertension, eclampsia, or preeclampsia, you would have an increased risk of developing hypertension in future pregnancies and also going on to develop chronic hypertension.
1: Okay, so you mentioned that you know, this leads to preeclampsia, etc., during pregnancy. What is the end result if it's untreated? Can you lose the fetus, or is there any danger to the mom?
2: So preeclampsia, and certainly eclampsia, is a medical emergency. Both mother and baby can be lost. In people who have eclampsia, they can have seizures, they can go into cardiac arrest, they need to be in ICU, and sometimes the only thing that can be done to save the mother is to deliver the baby. So depending on where that mother is in pregnancy, obviously that will affect the outcome of the baby. So it's an extremely, extremely dangerous condition. It can result in the death of both the mother and the child. It can have long-standing effects, for example, brain damage for the mother and the child. The mother can develop renal failure, which may go on to persist as a chronic condition. It's extremely dangerous.
1: All right. Before we move on to management, etc., there's just two more topics I'd like to touch on regarding hypertension. One is kidney disease and what role hypertension plays in it. And also the second is, you know, we have a lot of females with undiagnosed anemia and, you know, have chronic anemia. And, you know, this also affects the blood pressure. Can you discuss briefly these two points?
2: So chronic kidney disease is interesting. It can be both a cause and an effect of high blood pressure. So if you have long-standing hypertension, it's going to affect the vascular endothelium in the kidneys, and it can hurt the kidneys, and it can cause kidney disease. On the other hand, if you have kidney disease from hypertension or from any other cause, that in turn causes more vascular endothelial damage to your other vessels, and it increases your blood pressure. So in hypertension, chronic kidney disease can be both a cause and an effect. Generally, when somebody has hypertension, the effect on the kidneys are that the kidneys actually shrink. So you lose kidney volume and you lose nephrons in the kidney, which is the functional unit of the kidney. So your ability to process waste and excrete waste becomes reduced. And with time, that will eventually lead to kidney failure. So people will end up needing things like dialysis in order to support them. So it's really important to treat hypertension so that it doesn't get to the point of chronic disease, chronic kidney disease. On the other hand, if you had chronic kidney disease from another reason, say somebody had nephrotic syndrome and it went untreated, you'll find that their blood pressure is high because they have this chronic kidney disease. The second question was with regards to anemia and yes, blood pressure. So anemia is a very big topic. It depends on the cause of the anemia. But if you have a severe enough anemia over a long enough time frame, it can directly damage the heart. You develop a condition called high output cardiac failure, where your heart is failing to pump the supply that your body is demanding. So it can cause a type of a heart failure. It shouldn't necessarily cause high blood pressure per se. I know some people say they're anemic and they have low blood pressure, but I don't think that there is a link between anemia and high blood pressure, unless it's in certain conditions, like for the example of chronic kidney disease. So when you have chronic kidney disease, you'll have high blood pressure, and your kidney is actually responsible for secreting a hormone that makes your body make red blood cells. So in that way, it can cause anemia. Okay. I'm not sure there's a specific link you were referring to there.
1: No, just in general, people, women, teenagers who have just started with their menstruation, having heavy menstruation, having low blood volume, and, you know, then causing problems with their pressure.
2: So it shouldn't drop your blood pressure itself unless you bleed a lot and suddenly. In that case, you will drop your blood pressure on the basis of a low blood volume. You know, teenagers will also have to look at what their body weight is and how young they are, because there are different ranges for blood pressure, depending on your age group. So we have to look at that to classify as whether it's low blood pressure or normal blood pressure for them. They could also be feeling dizzy and unwell because of the blood loss. So very commonly they'll develop iron deficiency or iron deficiency anemia, and that can make you feel very weak. So sometimes saying someone has low blood pressure when they're bleeding may be a little bit of a misnomer. It could be that they're feeling weak because of the amount of blood loss causing iron deficiency.
1: Okay. So we've spoken about high blood pressure. Let's talk a little bit about low blood pressure. What defines low blood pressure and how common is it?
2: So low blood pressure, the definition would depend on the person's age. But systolic blood pressures of less than 90 to 100 and diastolic blood pressures of less than about 60 to 70. So to define low blood pressure, it's actually better to look at something called mean arterial pressure, which is a function of the diastolic and the systolic blood pressure. And if your mean arterial blood pressure is less than 60 millimeters mercury, then that would be classified as low blood pressure. Severely low blood pressure would affect your perfusion, your blood supply to your different organs. So that will result in things like less blood supply to the brain, to the heart, and to the kidneys. If you get less blood supply to a severe point to your kidneys, it will reduce your urine output. So that is another way of measuring and defining how low the blood pressure is. It's not common in the general population. As you get older, your risk of getting low blood pressure increases because your vessels are more stiff. So they're not able to constrict as they should. For example, when an elderly person stands up quickly, your blood pressure will drop a bit and then it should return to normal. But in the elderly, because their vessels are more stiff, it takes longer for them to constrict those blood vessels to increase the blood pressure back to normal. So you might know an elderly person who faints or falls after they stand up quickly, or they feel dizzy after they stand up quickly or turn quickly. And that's something called postural hypotension. That's very common in the elderly population and in certain other groups who have different disorders. But in the general young adult, children, adult age group, hypotension itself shouldn't be common unless there's another cause, like perhaps if they have less blood volume from dehydration, then that can drop your blood pressure. If somebody loses blood acutely, that could drop the blood pressure. If you have a severe allergic reaction, then that could also drop the blood pressure. But usually in a general adult, there'll be like a cause for that low blood pressure.
1: Okay, we're going to take a short ad break.
2: There'll be like a cause for that low blood pressure.

0: $1 share. 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
3: Are bhai, I'm making one kurbani at home to keep the spirit of kurbani alive. And the balance of the kurbani I'm sending to Crescent of Hope. They make kurbani to all the needy, locally or internationally.
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7: 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I am your host today, Dr. Arshad Bayat, and we are talking to Dr. Farah Rahman, expert specialist physician and clinical hematologist. And our topic today is hypertension, its diagnosis, management, and complications. Doc, as we were talking before the break, we were discussing a little bit about low blood pressure. What's the quick fix for low blood pressure? I know a lot of people just put a little bit of salt in the water or put some salt under the tongue. What advice would you give for that?
8: The salt should definitely help. It also depends on the underlying cause of your blood pressure. In general, if you're prone to having low blood pressure, it helps if you keep salt with you. So you can even get something called salt tablets, which are available. You can just put it under the tongue and dissolve it when you're having an episode. It also helps if you keep your fluid volume replete. So if you drink fluids with electrolytes throughout your day, that should help you to manage your blood pressure. So things like Rehydrate or Energade or Energade Zero with electrolytes will help you to keep your blood pressure up. You can also wear things like elastic stockings or, you know, those graded stockings that you can get. That helps to make sure that the blood comes up from your calves back to your heart so you can pump it nicely. So that also helps you to pick up your blood pressure. And when you're sleeping at night, if you can elevate your legs on a pillow, that helps return blood to the heart. So that also helps you to make sure that you can keep your blood pressure up and you won't feel so dizzy when you stand up. When you are standing up, get up slowly from a sleeping position to a sitting position and just sit there for a minute or two, then stand up slowly so that your blood pressure can sort of equilibrate and you won't feel dizzy when you start walking. I think those are some easy measures that you can do without many resources.
7: Okay, so let's go back to hypertension now. We've discussed the diagnosis and, you know, the causes, etc. So supposing someone goes and to the pharmacy and checks their blood pressure and they're told that it is high now, what is the next step now? What do they do?
8: So blood pressure needs to be diagnosed properly. You can't diagnose blood pressure on a single reading. So it needs to be done in the correct conditions in the first place. So from the equipment used, the blood pressure cuff should be about a third of the size of the person's arm. If you use a blood pressure cuff that's too small for the person's arm, it's going to falsely elevate the blood pressure. Vice versa, if you use a too big blood pressure cuff, your blood pressure is going to look lower than it actually is. So that's the first thing, is that you must do it properly. The person who's having their blood pressure checked needs to be in a quiet room without having had any stimulants like coffee, caffeine, smoking for at least 20 minutes. So they need to be well rested for at least 20 minutes before actually checking the blood pressure. So you know how

0: Sometimes you go to the pharmacy and you're chatting to them while they're checking your blood pressure. That's actually incorrect because you are getting stimulated when you talk. So that may falsely elevate your blood pressure. You should be in a sitting position with the blood pressure cuff at the level of your heart to get an accurate reading. So if you've satisfied all of those criteria and you get a reading of more than 140 over 90, you still can't say that's hypertension. You have to repeat that correct blood pressure measurement for another 2 times. And if you have a reading of more than 140 over 90 on 3 separate occasions, then you can diagnose high blood pressure. If somebody is diagnosed with high blood pressure, you would have to, obviously, there's things that you can do as a patient, and there's things that your provider can do. From the provider's perspective, they can initiate you on medication to reduce your blood pressure. From your side, there's a lot that you can do to reduce your own blood pressure. So the one thing would be stress management, making sure that you get adequate sleep, start to eat in a better way, eat healthier foods, fresher foods, and avoid adding too much salt or sodium into your foods because that will increase your blood pressure. If you are overweight, then a modest reduction in your weight will in itself reduce your blood pressure. So even if you aim to lose just 10% of what your starting body weight is, that can have a massive effect on blood pressure lowering. I think that is covered most of it.
1: Okay. And a lot of people are on blood pressure medication. The common ones are your calcium channel blockers, your water tablets, etc. Can you just briefly explain the different classes and what do they do to the body actually or to the heart?
0: So commonly used blood pressure medications, the one category is something called thiazide diuretics. That will be things like hydrochlorothiazide or Ribac, or medication called indapamide. So that works to reduce water in the body. So in that way, because it's reducing blood volume, it will reduce blood pressure. Some side effects of the thiazide diuretics is that they can cause you to lose electrolytes like sodium and potassium. So that actually needs to be monitored when you're on treatment, but your provider should be monitoring that. The next category that's commonly used are things like the calcium channel blockers. An example of this will be amlodipine, and that blocks calcium channels, thereby reducing blood pressure. Another commonly used group of antihypertensives would be the ACE inhibitors, angiotensin-converting enzyme inhibitors. So that inhibits an enzyme in your endocrine system that will then help you reduce your blood pressure. Common side effects of ACE inhibitors like famotidine, lisinopril, enalapril, it can have a dry, irritating sort of hacking cough. And if this happens, then it can be changed to a similar agent, the group of which is called angiotensin receptor blockers or ARBs. So basically a very similar mechanism of action, but it doesn't cause that dry, irritating cough. Examples of that would be things like losartan. And there's other agents like beta blockers. So beta blockers block beta receptors, which is part of your sympathetic nervous system. So they will reduce your blood pressure by reducing your heart rate. Examples of beta blockers can be cardiac selective, like carvedilol, or non-cardiac selective, like bisoprolol or atenolol. Beta blockers are also commonly used in heart failure because they help to reduce heart remodeling, so thickening of the heart muscle after heart failure. Other groups of antihypertensives, you can get other types of diuretics, loop diuretics like Lasix or furosemide. So these ones also work to reduce blood pressure by reducing the blood volume by taking out excess fluids. You can also get another one called spironolactone or aldactone, which is known as a potassium-sparing diuretic. It's a diuretic, so it reduces blood pressure by reducing the blood volume, but it doesn't make you lose potassium like Lasix and furosemide would make you lose. Just one tip for people who are on Lasix and find that they need to urinate a lot at night, and that's affecting their sleep. If you're taking a dose twice a day, you can take your first morning dose in the morning and take your evening dose around 2 o'clock in the afternoon. And that way you urinate more early in the afternoon, and it will give you more time at night so that you sleep uninterrupted.
1: Okay. Also, another thing that, a lot of patients under the misconception is that if they are taking water tablets, that they should not drink water. Can you comment on this?
0: So this depends on the patient. So it's an individual decision. If somebody is on hydrochlorothiazide, that probably means that they're not very fluid overloaded. So that person can continue to drink water according to thirst. We shouldn't override what our thirst is telling us to do. We mustn't drink liters and liters and liters of water thinking that it's good for us. We should drink according to what our body is telling us. So drinking according to thirst is good for us. If somebody is on one of the loop diuretics like furosemide, that is probably there for a reason. For example, if that person has heart failure or if that person has kidney failure and they are prone to becoming fluid overloaded, then they need to fluid restrict. And the amount of fluid restriction would be individualized to the person, but generally they shouldn't have more than 3 cups of fluid in a day, like 750 mL of fluid in a day to 1 liter of fluid in a day, depending on the individual and what they are being treated for. So with that, it's best to check with your doctor. If you are someone who is prone to fluid overload, then don't overdo fluid intake.
1: Okay, and are there any other medications besides the pharmaceuticals? A lot of people are having black seed and, a lot of home remedies. What advice would you give to them, regarding stopping the medication from the hospital and using all these home remedies?
0: I think that it should be used in conjunction with each other. I can't comment on the traditional medications because I haven't read any sort of evidence, randomized controlled trials, any strong evidence that shows how it may help. I can't comment on whether or not it's good for you, but I think use them in conjunction with each other. You don't have to stop it. You can always monitor it and see how things are going, but don't stop anything without speaking to your doctor. Don't start anything without speaking to your doctor. For example, people who take omega-3 fatty acids, because it's good for inflammation. If they are on a blood thinner, that could increase their risk of bleeding. So basically, anything you are taking, please discuss it with your doctor and work in conjunction with your doctor. We are not judging any supplements, but we need to know what you are on because sometimes they can have interactions, or it could be contraindicated with you. It could be something that's not safe with one of your other conditions.
1: Okay, we're going to take another short break, and when we come back, we're going to answer a few questions, and inshallah, we're going to conclude the topic.
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1: 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For those of you that have just joined us, we are talking to Dr. Farah Rahman today, and our topic is hypertension, and I am your host, Dr. Arshad Bayath. Doctor, let's talk about the complications of hypertension.
0: So the most serious complications of hypertension would be things like strokes. It would be either ischemic strokes, where the blood is cut off to the brain, the blood supply is cut off, or it could be a hemorrhagic stroke where there's a bleed in the brain. It can also cause things like heart attacks, heart disease. It can cause chronic kidney disease if it's not treated appropriately. So most of the chronic complications of hypertension would be related to blood vessels. Remember that you've got small blood vessels in the back of your eye, so it can cause damage to those small blood vessels at the back of your eye. It can cause something called a hypertensive retinopathy, where the blood vessels at the back of the eye become thin, they become narrow, and eventually they will damage the retina of the eye if that is not attended to. So it can have many widespread effects, damage to the brain, the heart, the eye, the lungs, the kidneys. It really has a wide range of complications.
1: Okay. We have one or two questions here. The first question is, I take my water tablets regularly, but I find that I have a lot of muscle cramps. Is there anything I can do to prevent this?
0: So when you're taking water tablets, it can also deplete your electrolytes. It depends on what water tablet you are taking. But it would be a good idea to check what your potassium and your sodium, calcium, magnesium, and phosphate levels are. If those are low, then you can supplement it and it may help with the cramps.
1: Okay, I hope that answers the question. Another one here is, I take my medication for blood pressure in the mornings, and usually I am fine. When I do sleep at night, I hear sounds like whistling sounds in my ears, and when I do wake up, I feel disorientated and dizzy. What advice do you have for that?
0: So whistling sounds in the ears sounds like something called pulsatile tinnitus. I think that it's better if you see your doctor so that they can do a full assessment for you. They may need to look at the blood vessels that go from your neck into the head and see if there's any sort of stenosis or blockages there. So please go to your doctor and have them check you out and make sure that there's nothing wrong in the carotid arteries. If you have hearing issues as well, you may also need to have an ear assessment or an audiology assessment.
1: Okay, and one last question we have here is, some days I forget to take my medication in the morning. Should I take it as soon as I remember, or should I? What should I do in that case?
0: If you remember within the same day, then you can take it within the same day as soon as you remember. But if you forgot it for more than 24 hours, then don't take a double dose. Just take your normal dose the next day. So only if you remember it within the same day, you can take it as soon as you remember.
1: Okay, I hope that answers your question. Dr. Rahman, what final comments do you have before we close the show?
0: please go to your GP and check your blood pressure. And also, please take your medication correctly. Remember lifestyle factors such as stopping smoking, avoiding alcohol, avoiding too much salt intake. Those all affect your blood pressure. If you have a family history of high blood pressure, diabetes, cholesterol issues, please screen yourself, because it's better to find out early and prevent complications than try to recover from having a major event like stroke or heart attack.
1: Okay, I'd like to take this opportunity to thank you, Dr. Rahman, for your very informative discourse. And inshallah, we hope to have you again one of the evenings on Medical Files. Assalamu alaikum wa rahmatullahi wa barakatuh.
0: Wa alaikum salam.
1: And I'd also like to thank my technician, and we'd like to take this opportunity to, for those that are suffering with any sort of illness, that Almighty Allah grants them complete shifa. And we hope to have you with us again next week at the same time for another episode of Medical Files. From me, your host, Dr. Arshad Bayat, Assalamu alaikum wa rahmatullahi wa barakatuh.
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1: Assalamu alaikum wa rahmatullahi wa barakatuh. The time is 9 p.m. Making headlines at this hour. Tensions rise after cancellation of NSFAS oversight meeting. It's Laylatul Arbi'ah, the 2nd of Dhul Hijjah, 1447, corresponding to May the 19th, 2026. A political dispute has erupted after the sudden cancellation of a parliamentary oversight meeting linked to the South African student funding system. The meeting was expected to question Higher Education and Training Minister Buti Manamela over the possible placing of the National Student Financial Aid Scheme under administration. It was also said to discuss the appointment of Hlengani Mathebula to oversee the institution. Members of the Economic Freedom Fighters have criticized the cancellation, saying it delays urgent accountability processes involving student funding and governance concerns at the financial aid scheme.
2: The meeting is an outcome of a resolution of majority members of parliament. The chairperson is not a supreme leader of parliament. He's not a supreme leader of the portfolio committee of parliament. The members of the committee had agreed that the minister must come and account for the shenanigans which are taking place in NSFAS, and quite frankly, his misconduct as a member of the executive. Now, we sent the invite to the minister on the 7th of May, about a week, 2 weeks ago, or even more than that. The minister never communicated with the committee and then comes on the eve of the meeting and says he's not ready for the meeting.
1: In other local news, three have been injured after police fired rubber bullets at foreign nationals marching in central Durban. The group had gathered to call for protection and intervention from authorities amid rising tensions involving foreign nationals in parts of the city. Some protesters reportedly sought refuge at a Durban police station during the demonstrations. Police moved in as the march continued through the city center, with tensions escalating between demonstrators and law enforcement. The situation remains under close monitoring as concerns grow over the safety of foreign nationals in KwaZulu-Natal.
3: What really happened was, when we were at the police station, they gave us 20 minutes to wait, and then we have to leave. So we told them that we don't have anywhere to go, that we are just going to sit there and wait. But as we saw, we just saw the police coming with tear gases, rubber bullets. Like, they really frustrated us. It was very bad. We had to surrender. All we were saying was, we are for peace. We want peace. We want peace. But they didn't listen to us. They chased us out, and today we are here by the Icona Center, which we call as MCC, that helps foreigners most of the time.
1: On the African continent, the World Health Organization is deploying health experts and medical supplies to the Democratic Republic of the Congo as it responds to a new Ebola outbreak. A World Health Organization representative says the situation in Bunia, identified as the epicenter of the outbreak, is both complex and difficult due to the scale of transmission and ongoing public health challenges. Health teams are working on containment measures, including surveillance, contact tracing, and treatment support, as authorities attempt to prevent further spread of the virus. The outbreak has raised concern in the region, with neighboring countries also strengthening monitoring and border health screening measures. In our Omanyo, the health clinic in the city of Tyre in southern Tyre has been destroyed after an Israeli airstrike overnight, following a forced evacuation order issued by the Israeli military. Several surrounding buildings were also damaged, and a nearby road was left heavily affected after the attack. Local health officials say the death toll in Lebanon has now exceeded 3,000 since the start of the conflict, including hundreds of deaths reported since a recent ceasefire period. The latest strike is part of continued military operation in southern areas, despite ongoing international calls for restraint. Emergency teams are continuing assessments and clearing operations in the affected areas. Lastly, in our news, the United States is reportedly preparing to significantly increase its refugee intake of white South Africans, in a move that has sparked political and diplomatic debate. According to reports, the plan would raise the annual cap for Afrikaner refugees from about 7,500 to 17,500, expanding an existing resettlement program already in place. The policy is linked to claims from some communities about insecurity and targeted violence, particularly within farming areas. Supporters say an expansion response to humanitarian concerns raised by applicants under the program. However, critics argue the move is politically sensitive and raises questions about how refugee criteria are being applied, with concerns that it shifts focus from conflict-based displacement to ethnicity-based selection. The South African government has rejected claims of systematic racial persecution, stating that violence in the country affects all communities and is driven mainly by broader crime patterns. In finances, the rand is trading at 16.73 rand to the dollar, 22.44 rand to the pound, and 19.43 rand to the euro. Gold is trading at $4,494.86 a fine ounce. Brent crude oil is at $112.10 a barrel. In our solar times in the Johannesburg region, Astro Solar will set in at 21 minutes after 5 a.m. Sunrise will be at 6:41 a.m. In the Durban region, Fajr Solar will set in at 5:13 a.m. and sunrise will be at 6:37 a.m. Inshallah. I'm Ishaq Rampai with your Radio Islam News. Assalamu alaikum wa rahmatullahi wa barakatuh.
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1: Rasulullah sallallahu alayhi wa sallam said, for every hair of the Qurbani animal, you receive a reward from Allah. Rasulullah sallallahu alayhi wa sallam said, for every hair on the Qurbani animal, you receive a reward from Allah. Rawahu Tirmidhi.
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0: 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It's a program which is called Golden Advices. I am in every Tuesdays from 9 to 10 p.m. This is what you can expect, listeners, from now, inshallah, up until maybe 25 past, or maybe half past. I will speak of this beautiful incident that happened when Imam Jawzi, rahimahullah, was still alive, you know. And then after that, we'll go for a break, right? 2-3 minutes. When we come back, we will have all our guests live. So we have Sheikh Hussein Mubarak, we have Sheikh Ahmed, and we also have Sheikh Hamza, if I'm not mistaken, Sheikh Hamza Zwani or something. But anyway, so I have three guests. We all gonna be live. We will sit down and discuss, okay? What is it that we will love to share, or what is it that we will love to discuss tonight collectively? What are the challenges that we as Muslims who live in Lokshin, we as Muslims who live in locations, okay? What are the challenges that we face? Okay, so this is what we will discuss, inshallah. All three brothers, of course, with myself as well as a host and my guest, three of them, we will sit down and discuss. There are a lot of challenges that we face. We as local Muslims, so either Swati, Xhosa, Zulu, Tswane, what is it that we face in Lokshin or in Ekasi? Ekasi is a Zulu language. It means Lokshin, you know. I believe somehow it's a bit difficult now and then to practice Islam in Lokshin. What's the reason? That's what we will discuss. So this is what you can expect, inshallah. As I said, one of them is Sheikh Hussein Mubarak. The other one is Sheikh Ahmed, the same guest which I had last Tuesday. And then the last one, we will play Nasheed as well, you know. We will play his nasheed as well. We put his nasheed into the system. He's a nasheed artist. That is Sheikh Hamza, if I'm not mistaken. Sheikh Hamza Zwane, if I'm not mistaken. But anyway, so these are the three guests you can expect, and that's the topic that we will discuss, inshallah, amongst us, among the four of us, inshallah. Anyway, so back to the incident that I was discussing with you, the incident that happened at the time of Imam Jawzi, rahimahullah. Right, remember, beautiful lesson that we can learn from Imam Jawzi, showing Ubuti, it is very, very important. It is very, very important that we need to take out some time, and we need to go and visit our loved ones at the Maqbara. It is very, very important. Very, very important that we take out some time and we visit our loved ones at the Maqbara. Not only when it's the day of Eid. Not only when it's the day of Eid, then we go to the Maqbara. Then we go and visit our loved ones. Then we go and read some part of the Holy Quran for them. Not only when it's the day of Eid, but often we need to do this. So Imam Jawzi, rahimahullah, he was teaching us that, you know what, he was on a journey, okay? He was on a journey, and he was sleeping, okay? And he was sleeping in that particular mosque, in that particular masjid. A small group, or let me say a group of people, they entered in the same masjid while they were carrying a nijit. They were about to make salatul janaza. So Imam Jawzi, he woke up, from his sleep, he goes and makes wudu, okay? And then he joins the same group of people. He doesn't even know this particular maid or this particular person who's a maid. He doesn't know this person. But Imam Jawzi, he wakes up, he goes and makes wudu, he comes back, right? He joins that particular group, he makes the Salatul Janaza with them. And when Salatul Janaza was done, Imam Jawzi, he says, okay, I will go with the same group of people to the Makbara. I will go with them and do the dafan. Dafan means the burial. He does it. Okay? And when he's done, or when the burial is done, everyone goes back home. Imam Jawzi, rahimahullah, we all know who is he, right? What is Kola? Okay. When the dafan is done, Imam Jawzi, he remained behind alone. He doesn't know this person who's a maid. The dafan is done. He remains there. And he makes dua for this person. Imagine, he doesn't even know this person. And me and you, those people who are at the Makbara, okay, not all of them, but some of them, they are our loved ones. How often do we visit them? Only on the day of Eid. Okay, now and then, maybe we go on Yawm al-Jum'ah. Allah knows best. But on the day of Eid, it's where majority of us, that's where we avail ourselves, and that's where we go to the Makbara, and that's where we go and visit our loved ones. Imam Jawzi, he remained behind. He made dua for this person. My Lord, this person, I don't even know him. وَأَنَا لَا أَعْرِفُهُ. I don't know this person. But yet, you gave me the ability, and I made Salatul Janaza, right? Isn't like for him, okay? And yet, I came to the dafan. And Allah, you are akramul akramin. You are akramul akramin. And here this person, you took him, and he comes next to you, or he comes in front of you, and he comes to you now. You are akramul akramin. And then immediately Imam Jawzi, he left the Makbara. He went back to the same masjid he was sleeping, and then he slept again. And then in his sleep, remember, وَكُنْتُ عَلَىٰ سَفَرٍ, Imam Jawzi explained. He says, at that particular moment, I was on a journey. I was a traveler. So I said, no, let me sleep a little bit more. So I did. I slept again. In my dreams, I see a person. He's wearing a white cloth fully. And then this person, he comes, he asks me a question. Brother, are you the same person that you were at my kabar right now, and you were praying on my behalf to Allah? Imam Jawzi, he says, in my dream I asked this person, man anta, what, who are you? This person replied and said, you're the same person that you were just making dua for me, and yet Allah has forgiven me. A stranger making dua for another stranger, and yet Allah forgave that person. Leave you, those people at the Makbara, they are our loved ones. How often me and you do visit them? Anyway, Allah knows the best. I just encourage myself as well, and you, as you are sitting at home, take out some time. It's coming with a weekend. Go and visit your loved ones. Make dua for them. Read any part of the Holy Quran. Give some charity. Give some charity on their behalf. And I'm giving on the trend on behalf of my grandmother who left. Surely Allah will send the thawab to her. Anyway, it is time again, let's start a break. Let's take a first break up to this program. When we come back, inshallah, we will pay one of the guests who will be left with us. We will pay Nasheed as well. It is in the system. It speaks about one ummah, how fortunate we are as we are, how can I say, among the ummah. We are the Ummah of Muhammad, peace upon him. That is Sheikh. I just can't remember his name properly, but I know his surname is Zwane Mangeti. Yeah, and Zwane. You when a person surname is Zwane, you say Mangeti. Oh, puti Mangeti. Niapila. No, so yeah, he's one of our guests, and we'll play Nasheed before we come live. Let's take a quick break, and we will be right back. Stay tuned. When we come back, we will all sit down, inshallah. What are the challenges? So what have we learned so far? Inshallah, when we get time, we go and visit our loved ones at the Maqbara. We pray and we make dua for them. We also give charity on their behalf. So this was the first 30 minutes of this program. The next 30 minutes, challenges that we Muslims in Ekasi we face. That's what we will discuss, and what is it that we need to do to end this particular challenges. Stay tuned, and we will be right back.
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0: Yes, you are listening to Radio Islam International. 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And I promise you, listeners, after coming from the break, me and my guest, we will be live. We are discussing. We have Sheikh Hossein Mubarak. Unfortunately, we couldn't get hold of him. Possibly, maybe he went to the shop. I don't know, because we are calling him and he's not picking up his phone, you know, or maybe he's driving. And then, as I said, we also have Sheikh Hassan Zwane and the Nasheed that was playing. That is Sheikh Hassan Zwane's Nasheed, which is Ban Ummah. Don't worry, we will play it again before we end the program, right? And then we also have Sheikh Ahmed, which I had last week. So all of my guests will be alive and we will discuss what are the challenges that we are facing, we as Muslims who live in a Kasi or location. There are some challenges that we will love to discuss. Sheikh Hassan Zwane, Sheikh Ahmed, Assalamu alaikum wa rahmatullahi wa barakatuh, and welcome to Radio Islam International. Sheikh, in your pillar, trust that you are well. Shall Kolisa, Ugun Vusa, Ugun Pazamisa, Nali Kati, you know, this time of the night. What I know, you guys chose to give us your time and Gulugul Anbusi, Semen.
1: Amen.
0: Right, we can call it now, Sheikh Hassan Zwane. What a beautiful nasheed. If someone asks, what's the reason behind for you to write this nasheed, which is Ban Ummah? If you can just give us 1 minute or 2 minutes, please.
1: Alhamdulillah, the inspiration behind writing this nasheed, it's of seeing what is going on currently around us. In the world, as Muslim, we can't keep a blind eye. There's turmoil and there's fighting around us, and Muslims are being affected. Some inflicted. It's very saddening to always see such images on TV, such images on social media where Muslims are suffering. I was inspired to write about just calling upon the oneness and how one we are, where if the other one cries far across the world, we also do feel the pain, we also do cry and, you know, and sympathize with what the Muslims are going through in Sudan, in Palestine, and so many other countries where Muslims are actually affected. So that's what I was inspired to write this nasheed.
0: Beautiful, beautiful. No, don't worry. All those nasheed that you send me, I've been listening to this one again and again. You know, even after Fajr when I'm going for my jog, I listen to this one again. I don't know. I just chose this one and I love this one. But anyway, Sheikh Ahmed, how's the week out there? The Ijtima is done and dusted. Everything is finished.
2: Alhamdulillah. Well, I think now, by now, all the tents and whatever preparations was for the Ijtima, everything done. Alhamdulillah.
0: Beautiful, beautiful. I really enjoyed the Ijtima, man. Beautiful. Anyway, without wasting any time, my beautiful guest, there is a problem, and this is our topic, challenges that we are facing in Goka. The first one that I would love to suggest, our Muslim brothers and sisters, don't you think nikah is just not happening at all? You find out Uguti, our Muslim sister is now dating, you know, boyfriend and what. I don't know. Thoughts, please. Let's start with Sheikh Hassan. What do you think about that? Don't you think this is one of the challenges that we're facing in Ekasi?
1: Of the reasons of the problems that we are facing, Ekasi, as Muslims, This is one amongst other Muslims. Yes, sisters are suffering because some of the niqahs are not as happening, and I don't know the actual effect. Why may I say why this is happening? But inshallah, it is improving though. It is improving, especially where I am from. There's been a lot of niqahs lately. We are making niqah, just not at the rate that we would like to see. But it is one of the challenges that people are end up dating because of the situations and circumstances. But it is, however, inshallah, we pray and make dua that it does stop. And but like you said, we are talking about the challenges, Ekas. So this is one of the challenges. One day, solution will come.
0: You would love to add on this particular point?
2: Okay, I would like to add. It is a challenge that we experience, because people dating, people not getting married. I think it's
0: Sheikh Ahmed, I think I can't hear.
2: Can you hear me now?
0: Yes, yes. Yes, I can hear you now.
2: What I was saying was that Inika, like, it's not like same as it dating. Inika, like, comes with responsibilities. So a person cannot just get married and then he's married. Number responsibilities. A person has to take care of the wife. When he eats, he must feed the wife. When he wears, he must also dress the wife. And when he shelter also, he must provide a shelter for the wife. So most of the people, because of our circumstances that they find themselves in, are not working, not having like any source of income, it becomes difficult for them to get married. Even though they decide to get married, it becomes difficult. End up resorting to dating, which is not allowed in Islam. So it is a challenge, Makasi, that people are not getting married.
0: Yeah, but now the thing is, one thing I've noticed, if a Muslim brother goes and proposes, most of the time, you know, the family will respond with, no, in the car on its own. It's not sufficient. Because remember, the girl, not all the Muslim family members are Muslims. You know, not all the family members are Muslim. You find it's only the woman. She's a Muslim and the little brother. So they will demand, don't you think it's also one of the things that it kind of like how break the momentum from the men coming to propose or making the nikah itself?
2: Yeah, that's correct. The issue of malobolo and finding ukuthi intombazana is the only Muslim ekhaya and the parents are not, it is an issue as well. But me, I think, like, if maybe we as Muslim brothers can, like, afford with this patala malobol, then that also can be a means of it award and the means of them, like, seeing what we are capable of, like, taking care of their daughter. Like, it's now our month. We've got, like, the financial strength or the strength with this nagegele their child. So it is a thing that's stopping a lot of people. But what must we do if now the parents are not Muslims and the girl is the only one in Muslim? So it's a gesture of showing what we've got amandla to take care of their child. We can, like, maybe do like ilobolo in that, so that they take us serious and they take Islam as well serious.
0: Okay. Sheikh Hassan, what's the second step that we can move on the other challenges that we are facing in Caucasus. What's your point?
1: I think one of the biggest struggles is trying to stay firm in dealing while living in environments filled with pressures every day. We are surrounded by things like gamma drugs, violence, and sometimes you feel like there's no hope. I think we can attend those topics, how we are, like the pressure that we're talking about right now. It also goes back to how sometimes, yes, the Nika is sort of the Nika is what it must happen. The Nika made it yenzeke, but now the challenge is before that. Unemployment, businesses are not doing well. Those are, I think, some of the challenges that we face before we even. Development. So that's why we end up having to focus mainly on trying to make ends meet. So I think one of the struggles are those. Maybe we can focus on if we develop the products, we develop ourselves. We won't have to struggle so much with things like Nika. We'll be able to pay the lobola because it's difficult. Yes, we have to pay our lobola, but now if you can't afford, what then do you do? That's why we find things like in Jolo, the dating among Muslims, but it's because of our financial constraints. So I'm just saying the biggest struggle is trying to remain firm in the midst of the adversity and challenges that we face, especially when it comes to our financial issues. So I think if we were to develop or try to find ways of developing our brothers and giving our business support, giving our initiative where we get support. That's what I'm trying to say.
0: Sheikh Ahmed, the last time you said most of us, so we go and study, when we come back, there's a lot of unemployment within us, in our brothers and sisters. So my question to you is, what is it that we do? Do you think we go to an organization, Islamic organization, we sit together asking them to help us, we learn a sort of a skill, and then either it could be university or it could be college, and then we do have that skill and then we can stand on our feet? What thoughts, please?
2: Mina, I think that as Muslims, growing up, we should try as many things as possible, isn't it? They can become a means of helping us with this is made to stand on our own. If a person wants to study, he must study. If a person wants to start a business, they must do that. If a person wants to learn a skill as well, they can do that. There's many opportunities, it depends with the person. So we should try to do as many things as we can, and whatever comes easy and natural to us, and we are good at that particular thing, we use that as a means of getting a livelihood from that. I think that's the best solution we can solve anything about unemployment.
0: 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Unfortunately, we couldn't get Sheikh Hassan Mubarak. We are discussing challenges that we are facing in location. The first one, we point out Nika. Second one, there's a lot of unemployment as far Ama Muslims Lasala Ekas. Anyway, I would love to take a break just for 1 minute or 2 minutes. We would love our engineer to play this beautiful nasheed of one of our guests, of Sheikh Hassan Zwane, which is one Ummah. Let's take a quick break, 1 minute, and we will be right back. Stay tuned.

0: Yes, you are listening to Radio Islam International. The world is our community. Welcome back, everybody. If you just tune in now, you are not lost. It is the correct channel you are looking for, Radio Islam. I am Naeem and I'm sitting with my beautiful guest, Sheikh Hassan Zwane. And that's the same Nasheed that you just listened now, which is Sheikh Hassan Zwane. And of course, with my other guest as well, Sheikh Ahmed. What is the one in this moment? Luanda Vezandile. But anyway, yeah, so this the two of my guests, and we are sitting together and we're discussing the challenges that we face in Kokase. Sheikh Hassan, what's your final advice to about ama Muslim lahlale ekase?
1: I say, never underestimate your value. Your environment does not define your destiny. They should stay connected to Allah, protect their peace, choose their circle carefully, and keep believing in themselves. There's power in carrying your faith in sincerity, especially in difficult environment. It's hard, Elokshin, very hard, Ekasi, especially when you are a Muslim in Ekasi. So
0: it's difficult, very difficult. Remember the last time I was sending a voice note, and then someone was just playing Scott Mafuma, like you know what I mean. just now, the past Saturday, I was doing my Zulu program. Most of everyone was playing Orlando Pirates, you know what I mean, because of we all know what was going on last week on Saturday. So it is very difficult, you know, to do certain things because of it's a cast.
1: So then my point would be my message is just it remains as difficult. You say Allah wouldn't give us something we can that is beyond our own strength. So the fact that we are Allah is aware of our problems and is also aware of our solutions. So we just need to remain steadfast and always remember that Allah is always with us. No matter this is a gas. So many studies in the temple go young as soon as kati, kozunat and as soon as kati.
0: Yeah. Sheikh Ahmed, last 1 more minute. What's your final advice to the Muslims in Iqaz?
2: I would say to my Muslim brothers and sisters of Asekasi is that we should try to like bring this thing a consultation, this thing a mashura into our lives. So our decisions that we wanna make, especially our decisions about like getting married, going to madrasa, going to school, university, all of that, we should try to have like someone like above us who we like, we can consult and ask for amale and amama advices from those people. It can be our teachers, it can be our ustads, the madras, our maulanas and imams. So if we have those people, then in the decisions that we make, then there's always like a foresight in that. So if we depend on our own, doing decisions on our own, then most of our decisions is why in Zion, like they lack a foresight and we end up like regretting at the end of the day. So if we have like people we can speak to, people we trust, people who are pious, people who have a sound knowledge, people we could go and ask for advice in important decisions, I think that would save us from a lot of things as Abantu Basikas. And Nabi sallallahu alayhi wa sallam also mentions this in the hadith that there isn't anyone who intends to do something and he does that thing after having made a mashura, except that he is guided towards the option that is the best, to the best possible option. So if we do mashura, there's a lot of khair that comes. So Allah subhanahu wa ta'ala guides our hearts towards those things which are correct, making decisions which are correct. So we should try, inshallah, to find those people and in whatever we do, we consult with them And also we do istikhara. We beg from Allah to guide us and put us where we are supposed to be. Then like that, inshallah, there'll be a lot of khair in our lives, inshallah.
0: آمين يا رب العالمين شيخ حسن شيخ أحمد ربنا تقبل منا may Allah accept from me and you as well for this beautiful program that we have just did may people listen and bring it into practical اللهم اجعلنا من الذين يستمعون القول ويتبعون أحسنه سيدي سيابوما ريالي بوخا بونغا كولو جزاكم الله خيرا you give Aldo time is against us. I so wish we had like 2 hours, you know, or 3 hours. But wallah, from the bottom of my heart, we say thank you all.
2: Amen. Amen. Amen. Jazakallahu khairan.
0: Assalamu alaikum rahmatullahi wa barakatuh. Yes, listeners, that was my guest for tonight. And this brings us the end of tonight's program. Wallah, I wish we had the whole full hour or 2 hours. But anyway, I was only given this one particular hour. But anyway, let's meet on Saturday on the Zulu program. I'm planning to have the same thing as well. 3-4 brothers together and we discuss all of these challenges. I strongly believe there are Muslims in Soweto, Muslims in Matateni, Osizweni, Au Mountaini, Au Nkosiam, Mkungundlovu. There are Muslims out there, local brothers, who are listening and benefiting from this beautiful program. Anyway, Rabbana taqabbal minna. May Allah accept from me and from you as well. Let's meet on Saturday from 3 to 4 p.m. Assalamu alaikum wa rahmatullahi wa barakatuh.

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1: Assalamu alaikum wa rahmatullahi wa barakatuh. The time is 4 minutes after 10 p.m. Making headlines at this hour, Chikane says post-TRC justice process failed victims of apartheid crimes. It's Laylatul Arbi'a, the 2nd of Dhul Hijjah, 1447, corresponding to May the 19th, 2026. Anti-apartheid activist and former director general in the presidency, Frank Chikane, has told an inquiry that South Africa's post-truth and reconciliation commission process failed many victims of apartheid era crimes. He was testifying in the Truth and Reconciliation Commission cases inquiry in Johannesburg, which is examining claims of political interference and delays in prosecuting apartheid related offenses.
2: Each other bitterly, for that matter, would live together in peace. This happened within the church first, as I said, then with activists involved in the struggle. We grappled with the dilemma of the need to know about what happened to victims of the apartheid system, especially where we did not have the evidence.
1: In other local news, South African infectious diseases expert Salim Abdul Karim has warned that countries, including South Africa, must remain vigilant and prepared to respond quickly to the Ebola outbreak affecting parts of the continent. He says the outbreak, which has already spread across areas of the Democratic Republic of Congo and Uganda, poses a significant public health risk due to its rapid emergence and difficulty in early detection. Health officials have reported around 100 deaths and hundreds of suspected cases linked to the outbreak, which has been declared an international health emergency by the World Health Organization.
3: The WHO is empowered to make certain declarations, and one of the most important declarations is a public health emergency of international concern. That basically means that all countries have to now gear up. They have to report to WHO, they have to establish screening, they have to be able to diagnose the cases. So there's a whole range of things that occur. The WHO doesn't really declare pandemics. It's not part of the international health regulations, but they talk about pandemic potential. And right now, because it's restricted to two countries, it's not really in a position, the WHO is not really in a position to declare it anything more.
1: On the African continent, a transport strike triggered by rising fuel prices in Kenya has been suspended after days of disruption that left at least four people dead and paralyzed parts of the country. A strike led largely by public transport operators was called in response to sharp increases in petrol and diesel prices, which authorities have linked to global oil supply pressures following tensions in the Middle East and disruptions through the Strait of Hormuz. The protest caused major disruption in the capital, Nairobi, with schools closed, businesses affected, and public transport largely grounded. In our news, health officials in Gaza say only a small number of patients have been able to leave the territory for urgent medical treatment abroad through the Rafah crossing with Egypt. According to the Palestinian Health Ministry, just 29 patients were allowed to exit today, while only 20 crossed yesterday for treatment in Jordan. The ministry says these figures are far below the level needed to meet urgent medical demand, with thousands of patients still waiting on evacuation lists amid worsening health conditions inside the Gaza Strip. Lastly, in our news, Russian President Vladimir Putin has arrived in China for high-level talks with Chinese leader Xi Jinping in a closely watched visit taking place amid shifting global tensions. The meeting is expected to focus on expanding economic cooperation as well as broader international and regional developments, according to officials. The visit also marks the 25th anniversary of the Sino-Russian Treaty of Friendship, which has shaped relations between the two countries for decades. China remains one of Russia's key economic partners, particularly since the start of the war in Ukraine in 2022, with continued trade and energy cooperation despite Western sanctions. In finances, the rand is trading at 16 rand 71 cents to the dollar, 22 rand 43 cents to the pound, and 19 rand 42 cents to the euro. Gold is trading at $4,494.86 a fine ounce. and crude oil is at $112.10 a barrel. In our solar times, in the Johannesburg region, Fajr Solar will set in at 21 minutes after 5 a.m. Sunrise will be at 6:41 a.m. In the Durban region, Fajr Solar will set in at 13 minutes after 5 a.m. Sunrise will be at 6:37 a.m. Inshallah. I'm Ishaq Rambai with your Radio Islam News. Assalamu alaikum wa rahmatullahi wa barakatuh.
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1: Rasulullah sallallahu alayhi wa sallam said, there are no days more beloved to Allah than that Allah loves that he be worshipped in them than the 10 days of Dhul Hijjah. Rasulullah sallallahu alayhi wa sallam said, there are no days more beloved to Allah that he be worshipped in them than the 10 days of Dhul Hijjah. Rawahu ibn Hibban.
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1: Mufti Yusuf Musaji joins us on the line. Mufti, assalamu alaikum wa rahmatullahi wa barakatuh.
2: Wa alaikum salam wa rahmatullahi wa barakatuh.
1: Mufti, this week we continue looking at the book, The Seven Habits of Highly Effective People. We've discussed the first three habits: be proactive, begin with the end in mind, and put first things first. Today, the fourth habit, think win-win. What does think win-win actually mean, and why is it so powerful?
2: Think win-win is the belief that life is not a battlefield where one person must win for the other to gain. It's a mindset that seeks mutual benefit, mutual respect, and solutions that uplift everyone involved. Stephen Covey explains that many people unconsciously operate from competition, comparison, insecurity, and ego. So they approach conversations, they approach marriage, negotiations, and even friendship with a hidden desire to dominate. But win-win asks a deeper question: how can both parties benefit? And Covey shares fascinating examples from business negotiation where companies achieved extraordinary long-term success because they focused on relationships instead of short-term victories. And explains that highly effective leaders refuse to humiliate people merely to prove a point. And this principle is especially powerful in marriage. You know, many couples destroy emotional intimacy because every disagreement becomes a courtroom battle. One spouse wants to win the argument instead of preserving the relationship. Yet in reality, when one spouse loses emotionally, the marriage itself loses. And when we look at this from an Islamic context, Nabi Sallallahu Alaihi Wasallam demonstrated the spirit of win-win consistently. He never humiliated people unnecessarily. Even when correcting mistakes, he preserved people's dignity. Ma balu aqwamin. Why do people do this? Idfa billati ahsan. Repel evil with that which is better. So a win-win person does not ask, how do I defeat this person? Rather, he asks, or she asks, how do we move forward together? And in parenting, this means listening instead of controlling. In leadership, it means empowering instead of intimidating. In business, it means integrity instead of exploitation. And the beauty of win-win is that it creates trust. And trust is the foundation of every successful relationship. People may fear dominant personalities, but just temporarily. But then remain loyal to people who genuinely care about their mutual benefit. And that is why think win-win is not merely a strategy, it's a character trait.
1: What are the six paradigms of human interaction discussed by Stephen Covey?
2: So Stephen Covey explains that people generally operate from six paradigms in relationships. The first is win-win, where both parties seek mutual success. This is the ideal paradigm because it creates trust, respect, and long-term cooperation. The second is win-lose. This mindset is, if I win, you must lose. And Covey explains that many people are raised with this mentality through competition, rankings, comparison, social pressure. Children are compared academically. Employees compete destructively. Siblings compete for approval. Eventually, life becomes one giant contest. The third is lose-win. These are people who constantly surrender, suppress their feelings and avoid confrontation. They become what we call people pleasers. And Covey warns that, you know, lose, win may appear kind outwardly, but internally it creates resentment and emotional exhaustion. Then there is lose-lose, where bitterness becomes so intense that people want others to fail, even if they themselves suffer. Covey gives example of a divorce battle and business disputes where people, both parties, destroy each other emotionally and financially. And the fifth paradigm is simply win. And these individuals only care about achieving their own goals. They are indifferent to whether others succeed or fail. And finally, there is win-win or no deal. And this is one of the liberating concepts in this chapter. It means that if we cannot find a solution beneficial for both of us, we respectively or respectfully choose not to proceed. And this removes manipulation and pressure. So, subhanAllah, Islam teaches us similar principles of justice and fairness. وَلَا تَبْخَسُ النَّاسَ أَشْيَاءَهُمْ. Do not deprive people of their rights. And the believer is not selfish, not manipulative, not oppressive. The believer seeks fairness, dignity, and balance. The strongest relationships are not built on domination. They are built on mutual honor.
1: What is the difference between scarcity mentality and abundance mentality?
2: One of the most profound ideas in Habit 4 is Covey's discussion on scarcity mentality versus abundance mentality. Scarcity mentality believes there's not enough for everyone, not enough success, not enough recognition, not enough love, not enough opportunities. A person with scarcity mentality struggles when others succeed. They feel threatened by another person's achievement. They secretly compare themselves to that person constantly. And Covey explains that these people often become jealous, defensive, possessive, and competitive. Another person's success feels like their own failure. And this mentality destroys friendships, marriages, workplaces, and in communities. On the other hand, an abundance mentality believes there's enough goodness for everyone to succeed. A person with abundance mentality celebrates others genuinely. They uplift people without feeling diminished. And Covey gives examples of, you know, leaders who shared credit generously because they were secure within themselves. Secure people empower others. Insecure people compete with everyone. And this reminds us of the beautiful spirit of the Ansar, radiallahu anhum, that Allah Rabbul Izzah says, وَيُؤْثِرُونَ عَلَىٰ أَنفُسِهِمْ وَلَوْ كَانَ بِهِمْ خَصَاصَةً. They gave preference to others, even though they themselves are in need. This is abundance mentality. And in marriage, you know, scarcity mentality says, I must control. In parenting, my child must fulfill my ego. In business, I must dominate the markets at all costs. But abundance mentality says, how can we all grow together? Emotionally, healthy people are not threatened by others. They inspire others. And Covey emphasizes that abundance mentality flows from inner security, from self-worth, from principle-centered living. When a person's value comes from Allah and principles rather than comparison, they stop living in competition with humanity, and that changes everything.
1: Why is win-win difficult for many people to practice?
2: Think win-win sounds beautiful in theory, but in reality, many people struggle to live by it because it requires emotional maturity. It requires courage. It requires deep internal security. And Stephen Covey explains that many people were conditioned from childhood to think competitively. Schools rank students first, second, third. Sports glorified defeating others. That team was won, this one lost. You know, families compare siblings. You know, society rewarded aggressive personalities. And over time, people unconsciously absorb the belief to succeed, someone else must fail. And Covey explains that win-win requires balancing two qualities, courage and consideration. Some people have courage with consideration. They become harsh, dominating, insensitive. Others have consideration without courage. They avoid difficult conversations. They become passive and people pleases. True win-win combines the two. And this is especially difficult during emotional conflict. In marriage, arguments, in workplace tension or family disputes, the ego wants victory more than understanding. And Covey gives example of negotiations where individuals became so attached to being right that they destroyed long-term relationships over short-term pride. And subhanAllah, you know, how many family ties break today? Not because the issue was huge, but because nobody wanted to humble themselves. Nobody wanted to humble themselves. Nabi Sallallahu Alaihi Wasallam has informed us and said to us, مَا نَقَسَتْ صَدَقَةٌ مِّن مَالٍ وَمَا زَادَ اللَّهُ عَبْدًا بِعَفْوٍ إِلَّا عِزًّا. Charity does not increase wealth, and Allah only increases His servant in honor through forgiveness. So, win-win often requires swallowing pride, listening sincerely, and seeking solutions rather than a revenge. Another reason people struggle with win-win is fear. They fear being exploited or overlooked or taken advantage of. But COVID clarifies something very important, that win-win is not weakness. It's not surrender. It's principled strength with compassion. Weak people manipulate. Strong people negotiate fairly. And emotionally intelligent people understand that preserving relationships often matter more than winning arguments.
1: What does Stephen Covey mean by win-win or no deal?
2: Yes, this is one of the most liberating concepts from chapter 4 of the book, you know, in which they say the win-win or no deal. And Stephen Covey explains that many relationships become emotionally toxic because people feel trapped into agreement that creates resentment. They say yes externally while internally feel frustrated. They feel pressured, or they feel manipulated. Win-win or no deal changes that entire atmosphere. It means if we find a solution that genuinely benefits both parties, then we respectfully choose not to proceed. So there's no manipulation, no hidden bitterness, no emotional blackmail. So Covey shares examples from business partners where individuals in agreement simply because they feared losing opportunity, and later the relationship collapsed because the agreement was never truly beneficial for both parties. This principle is incredibly powerful in marriage, in parenting, in leadership. For example, parents sometimes force children into careers purely to satisfy family expectation. Outwardly, the child obeys, but internally, resentment grows. A win-win approach would involve sincere dialogue, understanding, and seeking a path beneficial for everyone involved. So in business, win-win or no deal protects dignity and trust. Rather than exploiting someone during negotiation, ethical leaders seek fairness. If fairness cannot be achieved, they walk away respectfully. And subhanAllah, Islam teaches us transparency and justice. Allah Rabbul Izzah says, Ya ayyuhalladhina amanu, awfu bil uqood. O believers, fulfill your agreements. And healthy agreements are built upon honesty and mutual satisfaction. Stephen Covey emphasizes that win-win or no deal actually strengthens relationships because people feel emotionally safe. They know they're not being cornered into an unhealthy compromise. Many people stay silent merely to avoid conflict, but silence often creates emotional distance. Win-win or no deal encourages openness. It encourages dignity. It encourages authenticity. It says, our relationship matters more than focusing or forcing an outcome. And sometimes walking away respectfully preserves more peace than forcing an agreement that damages hearts later.
1: And Mufti, how does think win-win improve marriage and family relationships?
2: Yes. You know, Stephen Covey repeatedly emphasizes that the deepest testing ground of win-win is not the boardroom. It's the home. It's easy to speak kindly to strangers, but real character appears in daily family interactions, disagreements, stress, financial pressure, parenting challenges, emotional misunderstandings. And Covey explains that many marriages unknowingly operates on a win-lose dynamic. One spouse dominates while the other constantly submits emotionally. Eventually, resentment accumulates silently. Some couples keep score. I sacrificed more. I apologized more. I do everything in this house. And once marriage becomes a competition, emotional intimacy begins to die. Win-win transforms marriages because it shifts the focus from who is right to what is best for the relationship. And Kovar shares stories of couples who learn to listen deeply instead of reacting emotionally. And once spouses feel heard and respected, the solutions become easier to find. The principle is equally important in parenting. Parents often attempt to control children through fears. They control or attempt to control through threats or through authority. And Covey explains that while control may produce short-term obedience, it often damages long-term trust. Win-win parenting seeks guidance instead of domination. It teaches responsibility while preserving dignity. Nabi Sallallahu Alaihi Wasallam embodied this beautifully. He nurtured hearts before correcting behavior. Anas radiallahu anhu said, Khadimtu Nabi Sallallahu Alaihi Wasallam, I served Nabi Sallallahu Alaihi Wasallam 10 years. He never once said to me, why did you do this? Why did you not do this? You know, subhanAllah, what emotional safety this created. You know, many children today obey externally while emotionally disconnecting internally. And win-win parenting asks, how can I discipline while still protecting the child's heart? And in family life, win-win also means learning compromise, empathy, appreciation, and emotional generosity. Strong families are not families without conflict. They are families that handle conflict with mercy, respect, and fairness. And when mutual respect enters the home, the atmosphere itself changes.
1: How can leaders and employers create a win-win culture in the workplace?
2: Stephen Covey explains that organizations often speak about teamwork while rewarding competition. They encourage collaboration publicly but privately create systems where employees compete destructively against one another. And the contradiction destroys trust. And Stephen Covey emphasizes that win-win cannot survive in an environment built upon fear, on insecurity, favoritism, and manipulation. A true win-win culture begins with leadership character. Leaders who are internally secure often feel or insecure. When a person feels insecure, then the person feels threatened by talented employees. Instead of empowering people, they control information, they withhold recognition, create unhealthy dependence. But effective leaders understand something powerfully. When people grow, the organization grows. And COVID gives examples of leaders who celebrate employee success, shared credit generously, and invested in long-term relationships rather than short-term control. And this creates loyalty. Employees may work for salaries, but they give their hearts to leaders who genuinely value them. And Islam teaches us, you know, leadership model, the leadership model beautifully. The Prophet ﷺ said, "Khayrun nas anfa'uhum linnas." The best people are those who are most beneficial to others. And win-win leadership asks, how can both the company and the employees flourish together? And this includes fair compensation, recognition, emotional respect, growth opportunities, transparent communication. Covey also discusses the importance of win-win agreements. Rather than micromanaging employees constantly, effective leaders create clear expectations, shared goals, and accountability and trust. And this transforms workplaces dramatically.
1: How does think win-win help during conflict and disagreements?
2: Conflict is unavoidable in every relationship. The real question is not whether conflict will happen, but how we respond when it does happen. And Covey explains that most people enter conflict with defensive emotions already activated. Their focus becomes self-protection, proving themselves right, or defeating the other person. And win-win changes the atmosphere completely because it approaches conflict with a different intention. Let us solve the problem without destroying each other. And Covey gives examples of business negotiations where individuals stop viewing one another as enemies and instead work together against the problem. And that shift is transformational. In family disputes, people often attack personalities instead of addressing issues. Hurtful words spoken in moments of anger can damage hearts for years. وَقُولُوا لِلنَّاسِ حُسْنًا. Allah says, speak to people kindly. And win-win communication requires emotional discipline. It means listening sincerely before responding. And Covey, you know, expands this idea further in Habit 5, but already he emphasizes that people cannot solve problems effectively until both sides feel understood. And that is why many arguments escalate unnecessarily. People are listening to reply, not listening to understand.
1: And why character and integrity essential for win-win relationships?
2: Win-win is not merely a technique. It's rooted in character. A person cannot genuinely practice win-win while being dishonest, manipulative, selfish, or insecure. People may temporarily, display or imitate kindness for strategic gain, but eventually true character will reveal itself. And Covey explains that trust is built when words, intention, actions are aligned. And that is why integrity is the foundation of every meaningful relationship. Without integrity, even good communication techniques eventually collapses. So he uses examples of leaders and organizations that outwardly promote teamwork while secretly operating through politics, ego, and hidden agenda. Eventually, trust outwardly promote teamwork while secretly operating.

0: they deeply trust character, and long-term influence is always built upon trust.
1: And finally, Mufti, what practical steps can people take to develop a win-win mindset in daily life?
0: Yes, so this is the essence of our discussion. You know, what can we really do? The first is self-awareness. People must honestly examine their own mindset. Do I secretly enjoy defeating others? Do I become jealous when others succeed? Do I always need to be right? Do I listen sincerely or merely prepare answers? So without self-awareness, change is impossible. So self-awareness is the point. The second point is cultivating an abundance mentality. And COVID encourages people to celebrate others genuinely, compliment people, support others' success. Stop comparing constantly. The more secure a person becomes internally, the easier it becomes to uplift others sincerely. The third is learn emotional restraint during conflict. Many win-lose interactions happen because emotions overpower wisdom. A person says hurtful things merely to win the argument. Laysa shadidu bisura, walakin ash-shadid alladhi yamliku nafsahu inda al-ghadab. A strong person is not one who overpowers others, but one who controls himself during anger. And Covey stresses the importance of seeking understanding before solutions. Many people rush into advice, judgment, and arguments before fully understanding the other person's feelings. Another practical step is learning to create win-win agreements in relationships, in parenting, in workplace. Clarify expectations openly. Remove assumptions. Build trust intentionally. And finally, COVID teaches that win-win requires courage. Sometimes fairness demands difficult conversations. Sometimes honesty requires respectfully saying no deal. Win-win is not weakness. It is principle living with compassion. And when people consistently practice fairness, empathy, courage, and sincerity, they begin transforming their relationship. So yes, our discussion today on win-win, that many people move through life believing that for them to succeed, someone else must fail. In business, they must crush competitors. In arguments, they must dominate. In marriage, they must win every agreement. In leadership, they must control people through fear and authority. But Stephen Covey challenges this mindset, and he teaches that life is not a competition where one person succeeds. Success automatically means the other person loses, and that we need to cultivate an abundance mentality.
1: Jazakumullah khairan, Mufti, for the lovely program and going into this book in detail, discussing the 7 habits of highly effective people. And inshallah, we look forward to continuing with habit number 5 next week or the following week as we are enjoying this segment. It's now time for the half-hourly headlines, and after that, it's the Q&A segment with Mufti Yusuf Musaji.
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1: Q&A segment of the program, Mufti Yusuf Musaji is on the line. Mufti, the first question that has come through this morning, it says, if the husband put a condition to his wife, if you do not do this and that on a certain day, you are divorced, treat talaq to you. Can the husband cancel this condition, remove it, or move the decisive moment?
0: In principle, a divorce that is made conditional on the future event will take place when the condition is found. And if the husband makes 3 divorces conditional on the future event, all 3 will take effect if the condition is fulfilled. The husband cannot unilaterally take back or cancel the condition above. It is possible to invalidate the conditional divorce in the following way. The husband divorces the wife. He says, I've divorced you, with clear terms or ambiguous. Thereafter, the wife will sit through the

0: iddah. Thereafter, the condition that was stated in the condition is fulfilled, and then they may remarry. However, you know, we need to understand that this procedure can only work if the husband and wife mutually agree. So conditional divorces are serious, and if there's no way of retracting that, you know, unilaterally.
1: The next question, Mufti, it says, a couple of days ago, a friend brought up a matter regarding halal meat. The issue was that the animal has to be herbivorous to be halal, and an animal becomes haram if it consumes blood or meat. However, nowadays it's quite common for farmers to feed their livestock with animal protein and animal byproducts, including animal food derived from pigs and dead animals. So I will be grateful to know what's the hukum with regards to this issue from the Hanafi and Shafi'i school of thought.
0: In principle, it's not permissible to deliberately put impure or haram substance in the animal feed. If, however, the main diet of the livestock consists of impure substance like pigs, dead animals, blood or anything derived from them, it will be impermissible, makruh tahrimi, to consume them according to the Hanafi madhab. According to the Shafi madhab, if the flesh of the animal changes as a result of its diet on impure materials, it is slightly disliked, makruh tanzih, to consume it. However, if the diet is altered to a pure diet several days before slaughtering, they will be permissible according to both madhabs.
1: The next question, Mufti, it says, what is the best answer to a person who keeps asking the question, Ain Allah, where is Allah?
0: Yes. So this is a question that comes up from a certain grouping. And when faced with such questions, you know, always stick to the general explanation. Allah is beyond having limited place to him, or being restricted, of having parts or limbs, nor is he contained in the six directions. These are all created things. This question is based on the verse Istawa al-Arsh, Ar-Rahman wal-Arsh Istawa. And therefore, you may answer the person by saying that Allah is wherever he wants. He was before he created the Arsh. Allah is wherever he was before he created the Arsh. And وَهُوَ الَّذِي فِي السَّمَاءِ إِلَىٰ وَفِي الْأَرْضِ إِلَىٰ. That is a simple answer to give.
1: The next question, Mufti, it reads that I have a question regarding food, biscuits, and medicine available in the market. If we see ingredients, few food ingredients will have emulsifier, which is generated from animals. Is it allowed to consume such type of food which has these type of ingredients?
0: Yes, so there are numerous types of emulsifiers existing today. Some are animal-based, some are made from plants. Hence, some will be halal, where others will be haram. Each product will differ depending on what the product is. And therefore, it's best to call the company of that particular product containing emulsifiers and ask if it contains any animal byproducts. If not, the product will be halal to consume.
1: The next question, Mufti, it says, can Qurbani meat be given to non-Muslims? If not, and also what about the portions that we don't generally eat, like the head, the feet, the inside of the sheep and so on? What do we do with it?
0: Yes. So according to the Hanafi madhab, the Qurbani animal and the meat can be given to non-Muslims. And according to the Shafi madhab, it can only be given to Muslims. So, yes, the parts that you don't eat, there are others who do eat it. You may not eat the head, but there are people who do eat the head, so you can give it to them.
1: And what about sadaqah? Just a general sadaqah, can that be given to non-Muslims?
0: Yes, sadaqah is just a voluntary, monetary, charity, and that can be given to non-Muslims.
1: My sister is 81 years old and suffers from bleeding or piles. However, recently she bleeds even when she is not in the loo. Can she or should she still read Salah, and how should this be done?
0: So if the bleeding encapsulates one entire Salah time, then in that instance, the person will be a ma'azur, an excused person. They will make a fresh wudu for the beginning of every Salah time. And as long as that bleeding continues in the Salah time sometime, the person will be a ma'azur and the bleeding will not break the wudu then. Anything else breaks the wudu will break the wudu, but the bleeding will not break the wudu. So one should clean up, make the wudu, and then can make the Salah. That is, if it bleeds so much so that it encapsulates an entire Salah time. But if it doesn't, then yes, the bleeding will break the wudu, and one should, endeavor to clean up and make a wudu and then perform the Salah without having the interruption of the bleeding.
1: Mufti, fasting on the day of Arafah, even during these 9 days of the Hijjah, if a lady keeps a fast during these days or even on the day of Arafah, can we make intention for qadha of Ramadan?
0: So in a fast, you can't have two intentions. Either it is qadha of Ramadan or it is the fast of Arafat. You can't have a double intention. So what we can say is that if in these days, you make the intention of the qadha, which is your first priority, and we hope that the fact that you are fasting in these days, it can be a means of barakah and reward for you. In that way, inshallah, both will be achieved.
1: Is it permissible to keep hamsters?
0: Yes. So now with regards to hamsters, it is permissible to keep a hamster as a pet. That is fine.
1: The next question, Mufti, it says, a Hifz student usually gives the teachers a monetary gift after the completion of every juz, every para. This happens annually. If he completes in less than half the time for a particular para, should he give the same amount or half yearly and the balance of it at the end of it?
0: Look, the gift is a voluntary thing, and once it becomes strings attached, then it's no longer a gift and it's almost like a remuneration. So, we would say give the normal amount that you are giving. In that way, you continue with the goodness that you have initiated.
1: When reading Nafil Salah with a few intentions, can the short version of Salah to Tasbih be included or must it be read separately?
0: No, you can do that. So you read the shorter version of Salah to Tasbih, and with that you also read, make intention of, Tawbah, Salat al-Shukr, Istighfar, etc.
1: Next question, Mufti, it reads, we received a clothing parcel that was worn by non-Muslims. Can we wash these clothes and use them? What if they were used for their religious prayers and so on?
0: Once you wash them, they become clean, and then you can use them. There's no restriction on that. The clothing are neutral in itself. And once impurities have been removed from them, there would be no problem in using them.
1: The next question, Mufti, it says that, please advise, my husband is doing qurbani for himself. He's not doing for me or my son or daughter. What should we do in a situation like this?
0: Qurbani is wajib on a person upon whom meets the criteria. So if you have jewelry or have zakatable wealth that is equivalent to the zakat nisab of 25,000 roughly during the days of Eid, then qurbani becomes compulsory upon you, and the duty is on you to do it. It's not your husband's duty to do it for you. So it becomes primarily a duty upon you as from the Hanafi mother point of view. So yes, you need to look at your own financial situation, and if it's compulsory upon you, then yes, you must do it.
1: Mufti, please inform how we can use up interest money. Of course, not for thawab, since we know that this is not clean money.
0: Yes, so this can be given to any poor person, Muslim or non-Muslim.
1: The next question, Mufti, it says that I've invested money with a company. The company has now filed for business rescue and we are unable to access our funds. What do we do with the zakah for the amounts invested?
0: Yeah, so if it's an Islamic company, you write to them and ask them how much must you pay on the zakah. But many of these, you know, people have invested in, it seems very unlikely to recover the full amount or some amount. So if you feel like, you know, it's a total write-off, you're not going to get anything back, then you can stop paying zakat on it. But if you're optimistic that you will get, and how much you think you will get back, then you continue paying on that amount.
1: Okay. The next question, Mufti, it says, I have recently started fishing in order to feed myself and my family, and after catching the fish, I simply unhook it and place it in a bag or bucket. The fish remains alive for sometimes more than an hour or half an hour or so. Is this permissible? The fish is clearly panicking, being in that bucket or that packet. What should we do? Should Muslims kill the fish instantly in order to not torture the animal for the sake of Allah?
0: If the fish remains alive after being caught and then dies later, the fish will be halal to consume. It's not necessary to kill the fish after catching it. However, if one wishes to kill the fish after catching it to avoid suffering and torture, then you may do so.
1: The next question, Mufti, it says, what happens if a person misses the main salah, the main jama'ah, the salah with jama'ah in the masjid, and then two or three musallis perform it or are performing what we would call the second jama'at? Now, if a person joins this, whether it's in the third or fourth rakat, they won't be able to read the sunnat before the Asr Salah. Should we read alone or read the sunnats and then read our Salah alone, or should we join the Jamaat?
0: You should join the Jamaat because the reward of, joining the Jamaat, according to some, it's a sunnah mu'akkadah, according to others, it's wajib. And that is necessary. If you're going to perform your sunnah, you're going to end up performing the Asr Salah on your own, and then you would have lost out on an emphasized injunction.
1: Okay. Mufti, can one sheep be slaughtered with the intention for both my marhum parents and my marhuma sister? Just one sheep with multiple intentions for different people?
0: Yes, one sheep can be slaughtered for many marhumin. That is allowed. That it's a nafil kurbani. And the Prophet ﷺ slaughtered one ram on behalf of the entire ummah.
1: The next question, Mufti, it says, I have tried laser treatment to remove my tattoo on my arm. Unfortunately, it's been unsuccessful. I am going for Hajj. I'm very ashamed and embarrassed to leave it uncovered when I wear my ihram. Can I cover it? This is the design is a Chinese dragon.
0: Generally, when wearing the ihram, the arms are covered. However, when one performs the tawaf, which is followed by sa'i, then there is idtiba, which is sunnah. It will be done with the right shoulder and the arm will be exposed. In your case, it will be better for you to cover your tattoo on your arm. So in doing so, so the tawaf will be valid and there will be no penalty for having covered or for having hidden the tattoo.
1: Final question. I live in the US, in the United States, and normally miss my Dhuhr Salah during working days. And when I get back home, it's already time for Asr. Should I perform my Dhuhr Salah right after the Asr Salah?
0: Sharia emphasizes on performing farz on its time. Inna salata kanat al-mina kitaba mawquta. So you should endeavor to perform your Dhuhr Salah at work. Should make the necessary arrangements and work with the management to do so. And if you did not perform your Dhuhr Salah while at work, then you should first perform your Dhuhr Salah, then perform your Asr Salah subsequent, so you maintain the sequence. However, the time is too short to perform Dhuhr Salah first, then you should perform your Asr and then perform your Dhuhr Salah afterwards.
1: Just coming back to the Qurbani question, Mufti, they'd like to know, if one is doing a cow, can you have like six nafal qurbani shares and one wajib qurbani?
0: Yes, that is fine.
1: Jazakumullah khairan, Mufti, for joining us on the program this morning. Jazakumullah khairan for answering the questions of the listeners. And inshallah, we look forward to speaking to you in the coming weeks.
2: Barakallahu feekum. Assalamu alaikum wa rahmatullahi wa barakatuh.
1: Wa alaikum salam wa rahmatullahi wa barakatuh. That brings us to the end of the Q&A program. It's now time for the 10 a.m. news bulletin. After that, it's Hafidha Rehana Umar. I'll be back with you tomorrow morning, inshallah. Until then, assalamu alaikum wa rahmatullahi wa barakatuh.
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0: Assalamu alaikum wa rahmatullahi wa barakatuh. Welcome to Sabah al Muslim on Radio Islam International. My name is Habib Bobat, and inshallah I'll be keeping you company this morning right up till 9 a.m. It is Tuesday morning, the 19th of May 2026. It is the first of Dhul Hijjah 1447. Ahlan wa sahlan wa marhaban bikum. A very warm welcome to one and all those who are listening to us locally via the medium wave frequency 1548, those who are listening to us nationally via the satellite, and those who are listening to us across the globe on www.radioislam.co.za. It's a lovely start to the 10 days, the 10 best days of the year. And we always remind ourselves that your capital for any period of the year, whether it's Ramadan, whether it's the 10 days of Dhul Hijjah, or any other period of significance in the year, your capital is your 5 daily salah. If you've secured your 5 daily salah, you are already on the front foot, as they say, and you are already doing well. In fact, you are doing tremendously well. And that is the first thing that you need to secure, especially in these Mubarak 10 days, to ensure that you start from Salatul Fajr right up until Isha. You are performing Salah in congregation, whether in the masjid or at your workplace or wherever it may be. But Salah must be performed and carried out in these 10 days diligently. Everything over and above that is a bonus. Some people like to fast, but they don't read Salah. And some people, they like to read a lot of Quran, but they forgo the Salah. Some people engage in a lot of dhikr, and they forgo the Salah. The priority should be that Salah up, and then you go downwards. Salah is the first thing. That is your capital for the day. If the capital is lost and wasted, you are eating into your own investments. And everything beyond your Salah is your profit for the day. Then it depends how much profit you want to make by reading Quran, making dhikr, doing charitable work. All everything else is your profit for the day. So ensure that you are performing Salah in the masjid for the men, and for the ladies, whatever arrangements they have on their side, to perform Salah on time and every day, especially in these Mubarak 10 days of Dhul Hijjah. To give you an overview, in these Mubarak days, all forms of ibadah comes together. Hajj for the Hujjaj, fasting for the people who are not on Hajj, spending in the path of Allah Rabbul Izzah. So Quran, Adhkar, everything for the rest of the Ummah comes together in this period. It is a period where we see all the major forms of ibadah that is carried out by the Ummah. Spending, Hajj. People go on Hajj, automatically spend a great fortune, 150k, 200k to go for Hajj. So they're already spending. Then they're carrying out the ibadah of Hajj. Then there's Eid al-Adha. Then there's Ayyam al-Tashriq, where the Takbir is recited. Then there's the day of Arafah. So beautiful. Such a beautiful period of the year. We should maximize. We should talk about its importance and significance in our homes. We should have ta'aleem of the fadail and the virtues of these days in our homes and our circles to remind ourselves of the virtue and significance of this period. May Allah bless us all. Ameen.
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0: An international land convoy carrying humanitarian aid to Gaza has come to a tense halt outside the Libyan city of Sirte, as activists from more than 30 countries await clearance to continue towards the Rafah crossing. The Global Sumud Flotilla, the land convoy, basically this is, that is transporting ambulances, medical supplies, and mobile housing units, is what organizers describe as both a humanitarian mission and a moving act of solidarity with Palestinians under siege. But beyond the aid itself, the convoy has also become a symbol of growing international The convoy has become a symbol of growing international frustration over the humanitarian situation and the obstacles facing relief efforts. We're joined this morning by the participant traveling with the convoy, and we are getting an update by Muhammad Bulbulia, who's familiar with the situation. Brother Muhammad, assalamu alaikum wa rahmatullahi wa barakatuh.
2: Wa alaikum salam wa rahmatullahi wa barakatuh.
0: What is the latest? We are basically reporting from the last 12 hours, but anything has significantly developed? Anything after what we have just mentioned this morning?
2: Our situation has not changed. It has maybe worsened. We are currently running low on water supply. We are running low on food supply. They have blocked our internet signal to get on this interview. Was such a difficult challenge. I've tried to post on social media. One video took me about 12 hours to post. Wow. They are blocking us from every avenue possible. It's unbelievable.
0: Allah Rabbul Izzah, make it easy. So, Muhammad, what was the journey like up to this point? If you could maybe take us through that and talk us through the physical, emotional, and also the logistical side of it.
2: So far, we've been traveling for over 2-3 days. Today is day 14 of my journey from when I left South Africa. So this will be my third Tuesday away from home. But alhamdulillah, the journey has been good. Up until here, we've had two military stops. One lasted for over 6 hours.
0: Wow.
2: And then we had another one that was, alhamdulillah, that one was much quicker, about half an hour. And then now we are situated just west outside of Sir, and they are not allowing for our pass through. So all we want is a safe passage towards Rafah, and they are making it extremely difficult. We are in negotiations with the Eastern Libyan government, but it's becoming extremely, extremely difficult, and they are not looking to play by the rules.
0: So this convoy includes activists and volunteers from dozens of different countries. What has been like for you traveling alongside such a diverse group united around Gaza?
2: Absolutely amazing. We have brothers from Turkey, we have brothers from Chile, from every part of the world, to hear their story and to hear everything they left behind for Gaza. It's absolutely amazing. Not only do we have activists and volunteers, but we have doctors with us. We have veterinarians. We have engineers. We have people that can rebuild a society. And even yet, that is still not enough, because they need much more than what we are carrying. So even this little, if can get through, it can be some sort of release for them, some sort of assistance, which is not enough, but it will be a bit of betterment for them.
0: And talking about assistance, what kind of supplies are you guys carrying?
2: We have a food, we have mobile homes. I think so. We have over 20 mobile homes, seven ambulances with us, tons of food, but they are not allowing for the passage of any of it.
0: To talk to us about the mobile home initiative.
2: So the mobile homes is fully equipped. The mobile homes is fully equipped with a bathroom, with a small kitchen.
0: Wow.
2: We decorated some of them while we were at our camp. With inter forest. So mobile homes, 20 mobile kitchen of loving.
0: Wow. A moment, we lost you there a little bit with the network. Maybe if you could just explain to our listeners again. You were saying that the mobile home is big enough for a family.
2: It's
0: is that what you were
2: saying? Enough for a family to form with a bathroom, with a decorate. So it has to the insurance to be easily decorated for our senior brothers.
0: A moment, I move able to move around a little bit just to get a clearer connection. Suddenly, once we started talking about mobile homes, we've lost connection there.
2: Can you hear me better now?
0: Yeah, that's a bit better now. So, again, on the mobile home, you were saying, moment?
2: I was saying that the mobile home is equipped for around a family of four.
0: Okay, now
2: there's a kitchen, a small kitchen, and there's a bathroom as well. We've decorated it, so inshallah, when it gets to Gaza, it will be nice for the Palestinians to see their reaction on it.
0: Lovely. And how long does it take to assemble a home like this?
2: We've had it fully assembled. It's assembled.
0: Oh,
2: it's
0: okay.
2: On the truck. We just take it off the truck. It's ready to be loved in.
0: Wow, lovely. MashaAllah. So there are clearly political and security sensitivities surrounding this mission. How have the organizers been navigating those challenges on the ground?
2: So, shukr, alhamdulillah, the organizers have been quite well in terms of organizing the pressure, but pressure from just this interview, because they are blocking out our message to get out the message to the world, to get out the message to the to South Africa, is to allow for our safe passage to Gaza. It's extremely difficult. Every single participant that I've spoken to here, it's extremely hard for them to get in contact with their home embassies, with their home people. So to get political pressure from our South Africans, from our South African government. So that's our number one mean of action. If our South African government and our South African embassy can put pressure on the East Libyan government and the Egyptian government for our safe passage to Rafah.
0: Mm. And beyond delivering aid, this convoy is also about described, you know, as a form of pressure campaign. What message are organizers hoping governments and international institutions take from this mobilization?
2: That we will not be silenced. That all eyes should be on Gaza and should be on the suffering that our Muslim brothers and sisters are facing. But there are non-Muslims in Palestine that are suffering as well. Mm. So I think the main thing we want to be known is that we will not forget about them. We will not forget about Gaza. We will not forget about the oppression that they are going through. And the situation we are in is not even a percentage of what our brothers in Gaza are going through. So we're going through the biggest and worst message. All our eyes on.
0: Yes, Mohammed, we're starting to lose you there again. So despite the uncertainty and delays, what keeps the participants committed to continuing the journey, Mohammed?
2: Even dealing with a percentage of Palestinian brothers, every time we feel a sense of uncertainty or sense sadness or a sense of not knowing what's our next step, we just look at our brothers and sisters in Palestine. And we look at their steadfastness, and that's what keeps us.
0: Mm. Finally, Mohammed, what message would you like to send both to the people of Gaza and to the wider international community watching this convoy unfold?
2: I would like every single person to take that action of standing up, speaking up, keeping the eyes on Gaza, keeping our brothers and sisters in their du'as, and making sure to not forget about them. If we can get as much people to stand up and speak up about the situation in Gaza, then it will make a big, big difference.
0: Indeed, Mohammed, jazakallah khairan for your time this morning. All Ameen. The best Ameen. Going ahead, inshallah.
2: Amen. Jazakallah khair. Assalamu alaikum wa rahmatullahi wa barakatuh.
0: Wa alaikum assalam wa rahmatullahi wa barakatuh. Yes, that was a participant, Mohammed Bulbulia, traveling with the Global Sumud Land Convoy. This is the land version of it. Speaking to us from Libya about the mission carrying humanitarian aid towards Gaza.

0: Today's narration comes to you from Sahih al-Bukhari and Sahih Muslim, an authentic narration, muttafaq alayh. 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The Messenger sallallahu alayhi wa sallam said, the son of Adam grows old, but two things in him remain young: greed for wealth and desire for long life. And this is a very profound hadith, one that calls for our reflection. And it's also an observation of human nature. Normally when people age, the body weakens. You know, you have problems, you have muscle pain and joint pain and backache and lower back pain and spasm and all these challenges that you have. So as the body weakens, usually the strength also decreases, the energy decreases, the physical ability decreases. But the Prophet sallallahu alayhi wasallam is telling us here that two things often remain young and active in the heart, and that is love and greed for wealth, and number two, desire for a long life. So even when a person is becoming elderly, you know, as they say in English, that one foot on the banana peel and the other foot is in the grave, but he's thinking of opening up another business. I need more, just a little bit more wealth, just a little bit of more time. I'm going to set my grandkids up. I'm going to set my wife up. So the endless pursuit of wealth, this is what the Prophet of Allah sallallahu alaihi wasallam is warning against. The danger is in hirs. The word hirs means greed. To yearn for somebody or something beyond the required amount is called hirs. So the dunya is very tempting. It tells you one more day, one more purchase, one more shop, one more vehicle, one more holiday, one more this, one more that. And we keep reeling ourselves into it. And we don't realize that we are here for a short while and we are going to leave this dunya. And so we need the dunya, but not to the point that it intoxicates us, and not to the point that it distracts us from our actual objective of life. So this hadith is not criticizing. This hadith is encouraging us that as you get older, you must guard against the greed for wealth, and you must guard against the greed for a long life. So nobody wants to die. Even an 85-year-old person who's struggling with his health, you ask him, you say, no, make dua, I live long life. You won't hear him say or her say that, you know, bhai, I'm ready. I'm ready to leave this dunya. I'm ready to meet my creator. I've seen enough of this life. I've seen enough of this dunya. So insan by nature is like this, that he wants more and more and more. And that more never fills his greed. Only the sand and the soil of the grave is what will be able to fill his greed and his mouth. So what a beautiful reminder this is, that يَهْرَمُ إِبْنُ آدَمُ وَتَشِبُّ مِنْهُ إِثْنَتَانِ الْحِرْسُ عَلَى الْمَالِ وَالْحِرْسُ عَلَى الْعُمْرُ. The son of Adam grows old, but two things in him remain young: greed for wealth and desire for long life. Allah al-Musta'an.
1: Sabah al-Muslim is brought to you by Mercedes-Benz Johannesburg South, agents for Mercedes-Benz cars, Mercedes-Benz vans, and Mercedes EQ. The only Muslim-owned Mercedes-Benz dealership in Johannesburg.
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0: The Independent Directorate Against Corruption, or IDEC, has dismissed a false social media claims that it issued a J50 warrant of arrest for KwaZulu-Natal Police Commissioner Lieutenant General Nhlanhla Mkhwanazi. The rumors emerged amid heightened tension surrounding the Madlanga Commission, where allegations of corruption, political interference and institutional capture within the SAPS continue to surface through witness testimony. Questions are now being asked about whether the claims were part of a broader attempt to undermine or distract from ongoing investigations and public scrutiny. We unpack this with political analyst Hlumelo Qaba. Mr. Hlumelo, thank you very much for your time and welcome to Radio Islam International.
3: Good morning to you too, Habib, and to your listeners. Thank you very much for having me.
0: Thank you very much for joining us this morning. So, looking at the timing and the context of these rumors, do you get the sense that this may be part of an attempt to discredit Lieutenant General Mkhwanazi?
3: Well, in my view, the fight from the rogue elements, both within the state and outside of the state, to actually fight back against General Mkhwanazi, and including Fanny Masemola, who, by the way, has already been, who is currently in court, including people such as General Dumisani Khumalo. I'm saying this because if you can look at the events that have been unfolding, both at the Madlanga Commission and the Ad Hoc Inquiry, you will realize that both of these two processes have been used as an agency where people not only exonerate themselves, but also fight their battles, because this is not just a battle of the criminal justice system. It's a battle that has actually now permeated and included people in the broader society, politicians, as well as some ordinary civilians, even media personalities alike. So it's something that has actually permeated across all sectors of society, and by the virtue of someone opening their mouth and saying or testifying at both of these outside processes, you are then able to deduce who falls on which side of the fence. So this is just basically a tug of war, and I think that there are various elements that are involved in attempting to bring that destabilization and discredit to General Mkhwanazi and some of his other colleagues.
0: Now, if Mkhwanazi's credibility were successfully undermined, who stands to benefit politically or institutionally from that outcome? I mean, you rightfully said that even politicians were part of this. It reminds me of Julius Malema. In the beginning, he threw his full weight behind Mkhwanazi. And then slowly, as things started coming out, he also started becoming a bit skeptical and saying, okay, no, we'll have to assess things and then see how things are taken into court and play things out thoroughly and not just throw your blind support behind anybody.
3: Well, honestly speaking, I wouldn't really, because I'm not a politician, but I'm speaking from an analytical point of view, that we can't really point out who some of the politicians are, but it is particularly those that may have linked to someone like Senzo Mchunu. For instance, we would have heard when Paul O'Sullivan was testifying, even when Robert McBride was testifying, you could actually hear which side of the fence within the broader scheme of the ANC these people lie, and also within the criminal justice system. So it is no surprise that there are actually certain forces that may want to try by all means to actually discredit General Mkhwanazi, because even people like Fadiel Adams, for instance, who is currently in custody, have also been trying to, you know, make preemptive strikes at actually bringing some form of disrepute to people such as General Dumisani Khumalo as well, General Mkhwanazi. So there are various forces that are fighting each other within this arena. And let me just say that the Ad Hoc Inquiry and the Madlanga Commission have now become this arena where these different elements actually fight it out and battle it out.
0: So for listeners who are unfamiliar with the legal terminology, what exactly is a J50 warrant, and why would this be issued?
3: I don't think I could hear you properly.
0: I said, for just to explain to our listeners, what is the legal terminology when we say what exactly is a J50 warrant?
3: I think it's basically in relation to when there are criminal prosecutions other than that of course, not from the legal perspective, but like I think it's basically for any crime that has been committed other than having killed someone, but having committed a crime on all of that that is outside, let's say, killing someone and all of that.
0: So IDEC says that these rumors appear to be, you know, disrupting both its work and Mkhwanazi's role in tackling organized crime and corruption. Do you agree with that assessment?
3: Please come again.
0: Looks like we are having trouble with the line. Are you able to hear us better, Mr. Shlumalo? Okay. Mkhwanazi's earlier media briefing raised explosive allegations around corruption and interference within the SEPs. How significant was that moment politically?
3: Well, I think it actually did turn things, not turn things around, but it did cause some form of a shake-up within our political landscape as well as within the broader society of South Africa, because like I mentioned, that this is not just now become a battle within the criminal justice system, but it is something that has actually permeated a whole sector of society. So there has been somewhat of an, I would say, rearrangement of certain sectors within our society, particularly within the criminal justice system, because if we can look at the events that have been subsequent to that briefing, you will come to realize how things have unfolded and how certain things have been unraveled that we weren't aware of as ordinary citizens. So I just believe that that alone actually has revealed so much in terms of the decay that is so pervasive with, across our society, but in particular within the criminal justice system.
0: So is there a risk that ongoing leaks, rumors and political narratives around this matter could weaken the credibility of the broader anti-corruption process?
3: Well, there are attempts to discredit the criminal justice system, like I mentioned, but like I said before, that these attempts are mainly coming from the alleged rogue elements within the state and those that are outside of the state. So it wouldn't be a surprise to actually see certain people trying by all means to bring some form of discredit to General Mkhwanazi and his colleagues. Even if you can look at the events prior to the July 6th briefing last year, you will realize that General Dumisani Khumalo had actually been arrested at that time. And subsequent to that, General Mkhwanazi actually came out to address the nation during that briefing. So already there you can see that there is somewhat of a friction between various elements of the criminal justice system, but in broader aspects of society as well.
0: Finally, Mr. Khlumelo, what does this entire episode reveal about the power struggles that are currently unfolding within SEPs and the political structures?
3: In my view, what is currently happening is that there seems to be some sort of a structural rearrangement, because you must remember that within the criminal justice system, there are various elements for the longest of time that have been fighting each other, particularly within the Southern Police Service, because you remember that if you've been following the Madana Commission, one of the things that you would realize in the era of inquiry is that fights within the South African Police Service aren't something that just started now. It's things that have been happening over time. So I think right now they've actually reached a pinnacle whereby even certain individuals within the political terrain as well as the broader society have now gotten involved through certain avenues.
0: Mr. Shlumelo, thank you very much for your time this morning. Much appreciated on Radio Islam International.
3: Thank you.
0: Thank you. Bye-bye. That was political analyst Mr. Shlumelo speaking to us about the rumors surrounding Lieutenant General Nhlanhla Mkhwanazi and the broader tensions linked to the Madlanga Commission. And this is a old tactic in the book, as they say, where you discredit the person in order to remove him out of your equation.

0: جي مولانا احمد واجه السلام. السلام عليكم ورحمه الله وبركاته.
1: وعليكم السلام ورحمه الله وبركاته مولانا. I hope you're doing well.
0: الحمد لله, one cannot complain. We are going through the best period of the year, the 10 days of Dhul Hijjah. الحمد لله, lots to be thankful for.
1: Yes, most definitely. This is, you know, these are days that we wait for. Allah subhanahu wa ta'ala gives us those opportune days, an entire month in the month of Ramadan. And, you know, that entire month is supposed to boost us and keep us going for the year. But then we tend to slacken up and we, in our weakness, etc., shortcomings that we have so much of, we then tend to lose a little bit of focus. And then, you know, constantly Allah subhanahu wa ta'ala gives us these days, and these are days to bring us back to Allah subhanahu wa ta'ala. These days of Dhul Hijjah, it's, you know, when it comes to the month of Ramadan, then we all know about the month of Ramadan. The last 10 days, we all know about those, the significance of those nights and those days. But when it comes to Dhul Hijjah, then we think, okay, 10th of Dhul Hijjah, day of Eid, slaughter, and there is a purpose of Dhul Hijjah. Those that are gone for Hajj, for them, they must do the Hajj. For us, there's nothing to do, but it's not like that. Whether you're on Hajj or not on Hajj, these days of Dhul Hijjah are definitely very, very, very valuable and very noble days in the sight of Almighty Allah subhanahu wa ta'ala. And we should endeavor to at least give it its due importance and to try and increase in our worship of Allah subhanahu wa ta'ala in whichever way is possible for us.
0: 100%, Mawlana Wajasab, 100%. So, you know what I find fascinating, Mawlana Wajah, is the QR code concept for Wi-Fi, for websites, for payments, how that unique black and white combination of blocks stores information and that is able to direct you to the different landing pages. And excuse me, fascinating in the sense that a person living in this day and age is very common and very easy to understand, but for a person who never seen this phenomenon, maybe as early as 1990s or even earlier than that, you tell them you are able to store information just in blocks, black and white, in a sophisticated way, you'll be thinking you are crazy. But because it's so common, we don't really see the fascination behind it. How we have come so far as a human, as humans, and we've progressed so far that we are able to put through such sophisticated technology together to store information.
1: Yeah, indeed, it is definitely fascinating, man. I like that there'll be many things, but this will certainly be one of them that really boggles the mind, that really makes us, you know, the deeper understanding that, subhanAllah, if this is the knowledge that Allah has given men, He's able to do this, then what, subhanAllah, must be the knowledge of Almighty Allah, subhanahu wa ta'ala? Obviously, no comparison, and we can hardly ever fathom what the knowledge of Allah, subhanahu wa ta'ala, must be. But this is really an amazing thing, you know, just on one small little block. And how many websites there are, and how many different codes, QR codes there are. But each one, just a small little change to it, and the entire thing becomes different. You know, it says, like how we can understand the uniqueness in a person's fingerprints, each one is different, subhanAllah. Just like this, or similar maybe to that, is these codes that they are able to create, and they generate it, and it can be generated so quickly. You know, you can create your own code very quickly, and the way these computers and the way they work, the way they are able to do it, it definitely does fascinate the mind. But to think that Allah subhanahu wa ta'ala is the one that gave men the intelligence to be able to do this, or that small little brain that He's able to achieve so much, then it makes you wonder that with that small little brain is able to develop things like this, but he couldn't realize who is Allah. So it's a unique thing to understand, Mana.
0: Yeah, and you know, when the ulama used to discuss the concept of hisab and kitab in the previous times, like you read the traditional books,

0: hadith. They give some unique interpretations, but I am quite certain if they were alive in our day and age, they would give a different interpretation. Some of them say, when you say waznul a'mal, then they talk about the different concepts like dafatir, that you'll have registers that will be placed on your scale, and the scale will be very huge. But now you don't need to do all of that. A QR code is storing so much of information. So each human being, if you go by your own human understanding, if you assign a QR code for each human being, and all you do is you scan that person's QR code, his entire life comes to account. And you are able to see the whole picture there. So it's no brainer any longer to understand the concept of accountability as far as Qiyamah is concerned. So I was just fascinated when I was whenever I use the QR code as to how this technology has developed and gone so far.
1: Yeah, true. Like you said, there's many. If you go to any of these governmental organizations or anywhere else, even if you're flying into some country, etc., and all they do is just your ID.
0: Yeah,
1: just in it. It's just, what's the ID? Got 13 digits. Or what is it? Some 13 digits or whatever it is. And from there, they pick up your entire life, where you were born, who's
0: criminal
1: your parents.
0: Criminal
1: records, everything comes up. They'll be able to pick up where you've traveled, which country you've traveled to, what year, even with your passport. It's also just a number. But they can pick up all the details, which country you went, when you went, how long you went, when you returned, from there, where you went. It is really amazing. And just with a number, just with the code, just a few digits, and the amount of access of information they can then pick up on you. So then to understand these greater concepts makes it much easier.
0: And data harvesting, they call it, is a thing where they sell off your data to companies for business purposes, but how humans have been gathering data.
1: Right.
0: We are now at least a century, if not more, since we've been gathering data in the digital form. And we are able to go back as far as 1900s in terms of digital records. Obviously, physical records go even beyond that. But I'm just saying, as human, if it's humanly possible, Mara Awaja, then why not possible for Allah Rabbul Izzah? Bala qadirina ala an nusawwiya banana. It's so fascinating. That's why Quran calls you to think and reflect through the systems that you exist in. Subhanallah. So the QR code, Mulana Waja.
1: The QR code.
0: So, Mulana Waja, clue wala, what is the first clue?
1: So, the first clue that we're giving today, Mulana, is today we're going back in time.
0: Even in the cupboard, there'll be three clues, Mulana Waja.
1: Subhanallah, three questions.
0: Man Rob book. So, clue wala. Anyways, let's go to the clues.
1: The first clue we've got for the listeners today, Mara, we're telling them, this word has got to do with lineage. Yeah, going back in time, look at your lineage.
0: How far can you go? Most of us stop by grandfather and great-grandfather at most.
1: Yeah.
0: Anyways, Jazakallah Khairan. After 8, we'll catch up with a second clue. Sure.

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1: Africa's digital economy is growing fast, but so is fraud, from SIM swap scams to deep AI fakes, and criminals are finding smarter ways to target people across the continent. This morning, we unpack the growing fraud crisis in Africa and how families can protect themselves. Joining us this morning is Luke Nodé Lawrence, who is a tech guru and working in the field of technology, to help us understand this better. Luke, thank you very much for your time and welcome to Radio Islam International.
2: Habib, it's so good to be on again. Thanks for having me.
1: It's a pleasure indeed, Luke. So Africa's phone number fraud crisis, talk to us more about that.
2: Yeah, it's an interesting one. It's come up recently in the news here in South Africa. Listeners will be familiar with things like Rika, registering cell numbers to people's identities. South Africa is one of many, many countries that's thought of tackling this problem. The problem of people having cell phone numbers and claiming to be people, but then it's not the full identity of the person stated. So that creates a number of issues. SIM swap attacks are a major attack vector in South Africa and many other African countries. And there's some interesting movements. Nigeria, Uganda, Ghana, a few other African countries have all made moves to increase biometric authentication against cell numbers. Seen great success in other countries like India, where biometrics have been successfully linked to over a billion cell numbers, and so over a billion identities linked to cell numbers. And essentially what this creates is more certainty that the person linked to a cell number truly is that person. And that decreases the risk of the traceability around some swap attacks. And really increasing the security across the across cell phone banking, across activities related to cell phone use, which, as I'm sure your listeners will agree, is a lot of how we interact with the world now.
1: Now, fraud is now described as a global industry with hundreds of billions of dollars. We're looking at about $442 billion. How organized and sophisticated have these criminal networks become?
2: Yeah, great question. And that Interpol report that was released recently, and in it, fraud is deep rate fraud and AI-assisted fraud are spoken about in particular. Just recently, we hosted a webinar on the evolution of fraud in South Africa alongside our friend Smile ID. And in it, our founder was speaking, she spoke about, Talia, she spoke about the fact that fraudsters are their businesses and the fraudsters are found there, and they are they're committed to finding the most ingenious ways to commit fraud. So this is a growing issue. Deep fake fraud. South Africa is now the number one place in the African continent for deep fake fraud. And just in case there's any sort of doubt in listeners' minds, when we're talking about deep fake fraud, we're talking about people using synthetic identities, using AI rich software and AI voice software to pretend to be someone that they're not, to impersonate maybe even someone that the victim might even know. So it really is becoming an increasing issue, and so it should be on the minds of organizations on how to protect against it.
1: Look, in many cases, victims are manipulated. targeted psychologically rather than technically hacked. How important is human behavior and social engineering in modern fraud?
2: It's a complex question, Matt. I think when we look at the regulation around it, and also just think about like where the liability sits. If let's say someone compromises your bank account, someone calls you up and convinces you to give you your details in a way that allows them to take over your bank account. A lot of the law around this is predicated on the fact that the liabilities, that the responsibility sits with us as consumers, and in the short term, us as consumers, we need to go forward with that in mind, that we are ultimately responsible for the protection of our own personal, our own information, and the security of access to our accounts. You know, protect your PINs, don't give away personal information, that kind of thing. My personal opinion, though, is that with the increased sophistication of these attacks, I think that we can't hold consumers accountable to the same extent as the past, because the sophistication of attacks has increased. You know, 10 years ago, if an attacker called my grandmother and was looking to get her information, she could keep a few things in mind. She could keep in mind, don't give away a PIN. You know, she could have a guard up in a way that is simpler. But fast track to today, if someone calls and what my grandmother's hearing is my voice, and there's urgency in that situation.
1: Yeah,
2: you know, it's an AI impersonated attack, and it's me in a tricky situation, urgently calling my grandmother and asking her to do whatever it is, forward money or share critical information that then allows the attacker to compromise your account. I just see that as a very different situation, I think the legislation is going to move over time. We already see movements like this happening in other countries. There's been movements in the law around this in the UK, specifically with regards to APP fraud. And so I think we'll see some shifts over time. But for the time being, guard your personal information, protect your PINs, and be very cautious when sharing information. And it's okay as a consumer. You can, if a bank or an insurer or someone is calling you and asking you for information that you don't feel comfortable divulging, it is within your rights to slow down that conversation and take that conversation at the pace that you feel comfortable with. And then if in that situation the person on the other end of the line is creating pressure, that's a flag that you could pay attention to. This might be a tricky situation. I'm going through the process of buying a house at the moment, and when you're going through a house purchase, you are absolutely under high risk of fraud during that process. And at various points, a bank or financial services contacted me in the recent past and asked for information, and I slowed the conversation down. And if it's a legitimate, call, the person on the other end slows down with you. And if you see they're uncomfortable, you can call back. You can look up that institution on Google and like independently find an authorized number for that institution, call that number, and then get redirected through authorized channels back to the conversation you were having. And so all of those ways we can as consumers protect ourselves. Always verify, always go down, keep alerts up.
1: Mm. So, Luke, you work with banks and other institutions. Are the other banks, the telecom companies and fintech platforms, are they keeping up with the latest sophistication of scams or other criminals still several steps ahead?
2: It's one of those spaces that's constantly going to shift, right? And we were just talking about the sophistication of fraudsters. And fraudsters can't be underestimated. These are smart people and highly incentivized to find the most ingenious ways to pick their way through. So that's the landscape, you know, that's the landscape of what we're protecting against. I am very positive about the caliber of the sophistication of the people on the good side. We have a mature financial services industry. You know, we've got smart people in telecoms, we've got smart people in banks, we've got smart people in fintech. And there's increased adoption of the tooling and the methodology to protect against the bad guys. So, you know, there's two sides. On the one side, fraudsters are taking on the latest technology. Fraudsters are using AI. Fraudsters are changing what they're doing. And there are many teams of fraud fighters who are doing the same thing. And where that's the case, they've got the best odds of fighting against the fraudsters. Where there's risk is where there are old processes and fight teams that are struggling because of various reasons to bring on the latest methodologies, bring on the latest technologies to fight against fraud. And that's, I think, where there's more cause for concern.
1: Luke, thank you very much for your time this morning. Much appreciated on Radio Islam International.
2: It's been really good to be back. 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
1: Thank you. Bye-bye.
2: All the best.
1: Yes, that was Luke Nodet-Lorenz speaking to us about the growing fraud crisis linked to Africa's expanding digital economy.
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1: Assalamu alaikum wa rahmatullahi wa barakatuh. Welcome to our listeners in KZN on Radio Al-Ansar. Ahlan wa sahlan wa marhaban bikum. It is the first day of Dhul Hijjah in South Africa. We remind ourselves here of the importance and the significance and the virtue of this Mubarak period. And after each bulletin, you hear the news reader reading out a hadith to remind us of the period that we are passing through. We also continue with our program on this side. We've got Mawlana Ahmed Waja in studios for the second clue this morning. Mawlana, assalamu alaikum wa rahmatullahi wa barakatuh once again. What is the second clue there?
2: Wa alaikum assalam wa rahmatullahi wa barakatuh. So the very first clue that we gave the listeners earlier on, around just after 7:30, we said that we're speaking today about lineage, right? The second clue that we're giving them is that when we're speaking about lineage, we're speaking specifically today about female lineage.
1: Female lineage.
2: Speaking about female lineage.
1: Wow. So lineage and then female lineage.
2: Yeah. So, you know, when you speak about lineage, and then more often than not, we speak more about lineage from the father's side.
1: Yeah.
2: Yeah, but it's interesting to know your lineage from your mother's side as well.
1: In the old people, it won't be difficult. Most of them are cousins. Serious.
2: Yeah, true.
1: You know, cousins no longer get married so often now. But in our previous communities, especially the Gujarati communities, most parents were just cousins.
2: It was very common, yeah. It was very common.
1: Genes also very strong. Yeah, they keep it in a family. The paisa, everything. The mahabbat, the paisa, everything. You had a nice time. Your mother-in-law was your auntie. And your husband is your cousin. All right. So you say the second clue is female lineage.
2: Right.
1: Female lineage, okay. Nowadays things are different. Nowadays they say your cousin is like your brother or your sister. It doesn't make them your brother or your sister.
2: Definitely does.
1: Still permissible to marry them.
2: So okay. So all the laws of hijab still got to apply.
1: 100%. 8:10.
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1: Let's continue with our Hajj discussion. As you know, this year the theme on Radio Islam is answering the call of Allah one action at a time. And today we are reflecting on the Talbiyah, because it is perfectly reflected in the Talbiyah, what we are talking about, which is recited by millions during the Hajj period. لَبَّيْكَ اللَّهُمَّ لَبَّيْكَ لَبَّيْكَ لَا شَرِيكَ لَكَ لَبَّيْكَ إِنَّ الْحَمْدَ وَالنِّعْمَةَ لَكَ وَالْمُلْكَ لَا شَرِيكَ لَكَ. Here I am. O Allah, here I am. Here I am. You have no partner. Here I am. Surely all praise, blessings and dominion belong to you. You have no partner. The Talbiyah is more than words. It is the believer's response to Allah's call. Every labbaik means, O Allah, I am here, answering your call. It is a declaration of obedience, submission, and love for Allah Rabbul Izzah. The Talbiyah connects us directly to Nabi Ibrahim alayhi salatu wassalam, who was commanded to call humanity towards Hajj. Today, millions continue answering the same call, repeating the very words of devotion and surrender to Allah Rabbul Izzah. It is a powerful declaration of Tawheed, the repeated words, La Sharika Lak. There is no partner unto you, Allah. This reminds us that Allah alone deserves worship, obedience and reliance. In Mecca, people of every race and background stand equal before Allah, dressed simply, united in servitude to Allah Rabbul Izzah. So the Talbiyah teaches us eagerness in worship. The believer responds willingly and enthusiastically to Allah Rabbul Izzah's invitation, and not just reluctantly. And this lesson extends to beyond Hajj. Allah calls us daily through Salah, the Quran, charity, repentance, and good deeds. So the real question is, how do we respond? And the words إِنَّ الْحَمْدَ وَالنِّعْمَةَ لَكَ وَالْمُلْكَ remind us that every blessing belongs to Allah. Our health, our wealth, our opportunities all come from Allah Rabbul Izzah, teaching us humility and gratitude. Even for those not performing Hajj, the message remains the same. Answer Allah's call sincerely, one action at a time.

0: working together to explain the wisdom behind our practices. When we connect our daughters, our girls, to both Islamic teachings and practical life skills, then it shifts from control to empowerment. When we equip our young girls with knowledge, with confidence, with the ability to make choices that honor their faith, especially in a world that we're living in today. So you spoke last week and told us about how understanding it from an Islamic perspective is that the changes are not only natural, but they're also part of nurturing these sacred gifts that Allah subhanahu wa ta'ala has entrusted to us in our bodies. So when we look at nurturing a deeper spiritual connection, our modesty, our physical dress, all of that is part of it. So let's now perhaps move that conversation, if we can, towards that, towards helping our young girls and their moms see how this conversation needs to include understanding and seeing their bodies through the lens of Allah's guidance, and how this can inspire, inshallah, greater self-respect and confidence in our faith as well. And so I think my first question would be very similar to how we began our last first part of the series, and that is, when and how are mothers meant to start having conversations with their daughters about modest dressing?
1: Yes, this is a very, very beautiful question, alhamdulillah. You know, one of the biggest concerns is that when our young girls become mukallaf, they experience their first menstruation, many parents haven't even started the discussion on covering your body. And I think because this has become something that has been normalized within the community, that, you know, when you wear hijab, it's just a personal choice. Or there's this misconception within the understanding of the Quran, the commands within the Quran about covering up. So many people say, but this is not something that is within the Quran. So why should I wear a scarf? Why should I do this? Alhamdulillah, I think it should start from a point of addressing, you know, when people say that it's not within the verse, there are certain aspects that Allah makes clear within the Quran, first and foremost, is that he speaks about the way that the woman should, of course, with regard to her bodily behavior, what she needs to basically look out for, what she should minimize. And of course, this understanding brings about the understanding of wearing hijab, as well as additional verses that many people, of course, do not understand, but we are not going to the tafsir of that. The reason why I'm bringing this up is because we need to make our young girls aware of those things first, how we actually move within society. Again, the last time we had this discussion, I, of course, had the confession that I have boys and not girls. And alhamdulillah, I think I was telling my husband, Allah has blessed me with boys because he knows, of course, how I would have been if I had a girl. Alhamdulillah. because in the manner also that the reality of what is happening within the world in of itself, I was very much on point with this, discussing even with my boys the changes that they are going through and what they need to protect of their bodies when they are perhaps at school, having to change even in their physical education garments and so forth, you know, because these are the changes of changing their clothes, etc., that's happening at schools, etc. So it was very important for me to have that discussion that you as a young boy have an aura, and you as a young boy, even at this particular age, just be aware of covering and being modest in the way that you are changing. We are meant to take care of our bodies. So this process needs to start with an awareness from a young age. How do we protect our bodies? So we don't just speak about hijab when they become mukallaf. We speak about protecting the body, being aware of what is happening within the world. This is where this conversation needs to start as well. And then, of course, as a result, start choosing clothing that is a little bit more appropriate. And yes, many people say, and I've heard this already, but there's no mukallafi, hukum moet sy so aantrek?
0: Yes, I had that growing up. Yes,
1: exactly. Yes. Even with my dad, alhamdulillah, you know, my Allah grant him afia. My parents were amazing, alhamdulillah. Yes. I always

0: say that if my dad wasn't the person that he was, I don't know how I would have dressed. But he was the one that inculcated this particular understanding as well from grade one, so to say, already at the school that I was at. And mind you, I was at a school that was, at that particular time, it was apartheid era. It was a Christian school. So it was very important for him to nurture this concept of or understanding of modesty. So it meant that I needed to wear pants under my dress, and he enforced it because this, he felt, was his right as a citizen of South Africa. So these are the things that we need to understand. It may not be where they have to wear a scarf at that particular age, but make them aware of their body and the dangers that is happening within the world. We need to protect ourselves constantly. And also making them aware of personal space, understanding personal space and what is not allowed. What happens when somebody crosses that personal space? Who do they speak to as well? And also respecting the body as something that is valuable, something that needs to be nurtured also. So when it is framed from this perspective, as something that is framed as self-worth, hijab then becomes a continuation when that particular, when they go through the process of menstruation, and it doesn't become something that they are hit with in shock, in other words.
1: Absolutely. Malima, in many families, mothers may feel upset or even perhaps resistant when fathers set rules around modesty, like covering when you're going out or having visitors. How can couples navigate these conversations, and should they be doing so in front of their children? More broadly, what would you say is a suitable way for parents to approach the topic of modesty without creating shame or fear, especially when Islamophobia is widespread?
0: Mm-hmm. Absolutely. Alhamdulillah. It's a beautiful question. You know, when a married couple, as you've mentioned, when they are disunited in the value systems, especially with Islamic value systems, when it's on different levels, many disagreements can creep in, especially when the father wants to navigate that within their daughter's life. So it becomes very important that disagreements not to be discussed in front of the child. It needs to be discussed away from the child. In front of the child, the parents should have a very present, calm alignment as well within their value systems. This means that before they actually impose anything, and, you know, unfortunately, there are many, many couples where, of course, the father, just being the leader of the home, he has this right, but we are navigating a different way or different nature of society, which means women have become far more vocal than they've been previously. And that is important to understand for many of the males as well, is that if it is that there is a situation where your wife is a little bit more outspoken, this doesn't make it that there's anything wrong with her. Alhamdulillah, one of the blessed wives of the Prophet Muhammad sallallahu alaihi wasallam, Sayyidina Aisha radiallahu anha, she used to ask questions. She used to be very vocal in her opinions as well. And the Prophet Muhammad sallallahu alaihi wasallam, of course, always answered it in a way that was in the best manner possible with respect. So apart from that, it is important that if it is that you are in that situation, I'm of course speaking to the males, or even vice versa, that you have the discussion separately and, you know, speak about what are the value systems, what is it that we want for our children. And this needs to be had, this discussion should be had separately, perhaps at a different location, but be sure not to have it in front of the children, because if any disagreements within that particular moment comes up, the child may feel conflicted in their understanding as well, in terms of what is to be right and what is wrong, etc. So it's very important that this discussion is had separately before the time, before imposing certain laws within the home. And yes, like I said at the beginning, yes, the males are meant to be the leaders, and we should respect that opinion, especially when it is within the conformity of Sharia. But like I said, there's been a shift within our community. So we need to move with that shift that is still within the conformity of Sharia. And this is why that discussions must be had in the home. It must be open enough in that particular regard. So when they agree, then that is presented to the child. That is said, mm-hmm. Look, this is what your mom and I have decided upon, and we feel that this is the best way forward, or thinking of different strategies to start imposing this particular behavior within the child as well. So when children also, when they see these debates happening, they start to feel unsafe because there's this growing fear that something is not right. So when they see conflict, they feel that they internalize that conflict as well within themselves. So this is why it's very important that any disagreements, apart from the covering up in the aura, any other disagreements should also be had in a way that is not within the earshot of the children. So also when parents start framing modesty as something that is love and protection and not something as authority, the child will also feel a little bit more secure rather than feeling restricted at the same time.
1: Absolutely. I think it's the restriction that really creates a lot of strain in many families and homes, and where many children end up later on in their teens or young adult life, seeing Islam as restrictive, as being only about bullet points. And we want to avoid that and as much as we can from as early as possible. And that's why these conversations and this nurturing, and where parents are on the same page, same platform, having these conversations in private and having these conversations with immense respect for each other is so important. Mualima, I know we are both moms of boy children but have nieces that we love dearly, mashallah. I'm interested to know your take on, we hear the term fall in love with hijab. What's Mualima's take on that? Is that a principle of gradualism we move towards when it comes to loving hijab? Is it something spontaneous? I'm trying to understand this fall in love with hijab when it comes to our little young girls, some of them who may feel that, they're pressured into having to love it head over heels the minute they put it on. And I'd love to your take, your wisdom on this, please.
0: Alhamdulillah. Very interesting, subhanAllah. I think, just having said that, I think about sometimes when it's very, very hot, of course, we also feel like, so hot, when we do the rasho. Also, there are going to be those love-hate moments, of course, but when we know we're doing it for the sake of Allah, it becomes a little bit more, it shifts our perspective. So we endure it. These are the sacrifices that we make as women as well, alhamdulillah. But when we speak about love, we speak about something that comes from a specific meaning, isn't it? It means that we are accepting what the condition is in terms of what it is that we need to act upon. And it doesn't come from personal societal pressure or anything like that. So love, actually, we attach meaning to that particular thing. So if we can attach meaning to wearing hijab, the perspective will shift as well. And I think also many aspects of the way that we view certain things comes from a societal or perhaps a global conditioning in terms of making women feel that we are being suppressed and oppressed when we do wear hijab, because we don't have the opportunity to maybe, show our blowout or anything like that, our new hairstyles, etc. And this becomes a bit concerning in the larger scheme of things and the way Islam is moving. in terms of the mindsets of our young, of the younger generation, because very little care is being taken in wearing hijab anymore. And I'm not just speaking about the scarf, I'm speaking about the entire body. Because it is felt that this is the message that they're receiving over and over and over again from social media. And also they see other influencers, so to say, that they take as role models that are also not wearing hijab. And of course, there's no discussion of why it should be done, etc., in terms of a loving way. And I think in our previous discussion, we alluded to this factor that we need to speak about certain things as an honor, as the way that Allah values us as women, and also understanding the objectives of Sharia in the first place. And I think many of us don't understand that. We think of it as being a burden or a patriarchal thing that men has imposed upon us, subhanAllah, and this is the reality. But it is something that Allah has imposed upon us. Why? Because Allah loves us. Allah loves women in terms of the understanding of the symbol that we represent within the community. We are used as instruments of guidance, as instruments, as vessels for nurturing. Allah uses us in such a beautiful way where we bring the life of a human being within this world. We have the opportunity to carry another person's soul with inside of us. And this is why we need to nurture ourselves. This is why we need to protect ourselves and take that extra measure. I think many times also, we need to shift the understanding of objectifying our body. And this is what we need to bring home to our young girls, is that the way society wants us to dress is to objectify us. It's not about being liberal. It's not about freedom. Freedom comes with responsibility. And this is what we need to understand within the concept of Sharia. But we can start doing this for our young girls in beautiful ways. We can develop, introduce hijab through stories, perhaps. There are so many beautiful books these days for children that can be read to them, that makes it, that brings across the message in such a loving way. And then also start bringing it or introduce it through the identity as a Muslim as well. How we stand as ambassadors. And also we can introduce hijab through choice within that guidance also, explaining what it actually means. So, and then saying, look, we are at that stage now. We've already discussed what it means to take care of your body previously. Now you are mukallaf. This is what hijab means. This is the vehicle that Allah has chosen for women. So what is your choice? So this is why it comes back to our previous discussion of last week. Always coming back to Allah. Always coming back to our relationship and our obedience to Allah. When we lose sight of that, we will lose sight of the things that we are meant to do. Because we know that if our relationship is withered or it's, untethered, where we have this distance from Allah, we fail to see the blessing in why we have to do the things that we do, or why Allah has imposed certain things upon us. But the closer we move to Allah, we understand the magnanimity as well as the vastness of Allah's rahmah. So if we see Allah as being all merciful, then surely the hijab is something that is of mercy. Every single thing that Allah imposes upon us is a mercy. So this is the context that we need to shift our own thinking into. I think in our community, we need to start falling in love as adults with the hijab, because our children are looking at us as examples. When we have a problem with it, when we speak against it, when we have more and more adult Muslim women not respecting their bodies and not wearing the hijab, what do we expect from our children? So the more we fall in love with it, the more they will fall in love with it. The more we see it as part of our identity, the girl will start seeing the hijab as belonging and not a burden. And they will grow into it also in a natural way, alhamdulillah.
1: Alhamdulillah, absolutely. Such valid points, Malima. And so these are issues that families and communities are battling with. And I think at the forefront of it is understanding hijab as not just a covering on the head, but as this moral conduct and this code of conduct that Allah subhanahu wa ta'ala has chosen for us. Mu'allima, if we can move into some discussion about the teens, please. So for our teenage girls, they may sometimes face comments that are dismissive of their hijab. And naturally, they may start testing boundaries. So my question is, how can parents help build resilience and respond with confidence and at the same time nurture this deeper connection with Allah subhanahu wa ta'ala and guide them towards tawakkul?
0: Alhamdulillah, I think, like I mentioned earlier, it becomes very important. Whoever is relaying the message should understand why they wear hijab in the first place. When we understand why we are wearing hijab, then it becomes easier to explain that to a teenager. When we are not sure, it becomes very difficult for us to really explain it to them, which means that they will still not respect the decision. So we need to respond in a way that advocates that this is part of who I am. It is things that help us feel grounded, or it is something that we make a personal choice also. And I know it's part of Sharia, so how can we make it a personal choice? But it is also important that we accept it, and that is what we mean by the personal choice. I remember thinking a few years ago about hijab in of itself, as well as with regard to youth. And I needed to sit with this question myself. What is it about the hijab that I love so much? And I sat and I'm thinking, it actually makes me feel so much more confident about who I am as an individual. Because when I go into any community or any social circle, even if they are males, you know, I know that I'm not being looked at in terms of my physical nature, but what I have to offer in terms of my intellect. And when I speak, I'm listened to in terms of what I want to share, as opposed to speaking to attract attention in terms of my body. So this is the reality. And I felt so even more. In fact, it heightened my confidence even more. I was thinking, this is, and I found it so cool because this is who I am. This is what it brings across for me as an individual. So I think each and every one of us needs to find that personal voice for themselves. What it means to them, what makes it a part of who they are. And this will start, when you do that, it starts building their personal resilience at the same time. So even with our teens, when they do start wearing it, asking them, and it's rather weird that we would ask them that question because it's something that they have to do, but ask them, why do you wear hijab? So that when somebody else comes from the outside, when they go to universities and so forth, and they are being asked these questions and being challenged, that they are able to respond in a way that they are confident with their choice also. Because when they are not, and they are not able to answer that question, then they will start seeing that the hijab starts peeling off because they feel the need to fit in. They want to be a part of the collective. And this is why I said it needs to be part of their identity. It needs to be installed inside of them as part of their daily life. So with regard to the teenagers in that perspective, that is probably the best way that we can approach it, that I found would be a lot more suitable. It should be through example. It should be through personal understanding also, because many people do not wear hijab because they simply do not understand the importance thereof or what it actually means to them as individuals.
1: Wow, this is, subhanAllah, really deep, and I think it is such a beautiful invitation to us all to reflect on that. It reminds me of, so we have these mosque tour programs here in Malaysia where some of the landmark masajid in the country, like the National Mosque or Provincial Mosque, is open to visitors. And they go on a guided tour, which includes architecture and a bit about Islam. And many of them will say, you know, I have a colleague at work who wears hijab, or I have a neighbor who wears hijab from whichever country they're visiting. And the question they ask is, so why? And I often, and I explain the reason why we as Muslims wear, and I wait to see if they ask my reason, personal reason. But often before I get to that, they will say, oh, I wish my neighbor or my colleague had told me this. And I think that is such an important point of reflection, of inner work for all of us as women. Some of us may be wearing hijab from the time we're in school. Some may be later in life, or when we made our hajj, or when we had children. And everyone's had a different starting point and a different way that we started. But yeah, I think it's become such a part of us that that is a good thing. But in the same token, we wear this uniform every time we leave our homes or in the presence of our khair mahram. But how often do we actually stop to appreciate this blessing, to remind ourselves of the wisdom behind it? And like you said, there's a direct correlation. When you said that, like, literally gave me goosebumps. You spoke about how when our young girls, our teenage girls, are not aware of, you know, they haven't sat with, why am I wearing this? Why do I wear the hijab? That those are the girls that are most susceptible, our young ladies, to actually then end up taking off their hijab or losing their modesty values when they go out in the world, because they themselves don't know exactly why they're wearing it. It's become either cultural or an expectation, or follow the crowd. And yeah, follow the crowd is good if it's a good habit, and it is, but knowing your individual why and your collective why as part of the ummah, both are important. And just, yeah, I think for me, just sitting with that and realizing the implication of not knowing why you do something can be so detrimental, because like you said,
0: absolutely. And I've seen this happening. I've seen this happen with adults, so to say. Many people, even when they're getting married, you know, wearing hijab because the husband has imposed it. So when that marriage fails, then immediately the hijab is taken off, because it wasn't done also from a personal point. It was just done because this is just something I have to do. And, you know, when you get to a certain age, one of the beautiful things I've discovered, alhamdulillah, it came to me in a dream actually, and I thought, this is Allah speaking to me right now. But when I was, you know, just starting to study, and this was, you know, a good couple of years ago, and I started teaching young children, I always wanted to bring across the why. I needed to explain to them why we do the things that we do. It is why I explored Salah in the way that I do, just be able to explain that, the importance thereof, through looking at the deeper aspects of it, the deeper spiritual meaning. And of course, when you get to a certain age and you, Allah Ta'ala starts telling you, it's not about the why anymore, it's about how and what do I need to do. Tell me, what do I need to do and how do I need to do it? That's the only way we show up. But unfortunately, that comes with a certain stage of at your journey. When you are a teenager, when you are a young person, they are still asking why. It is part of their curious minds. It is how Allah has just created the stages of growth. So we shouldn't shut them down when they do ask why. When they ask at why, be clear in explaining it to them and responding to their why. And this means that as parents as well, that we need to give this thought before the time. And this is why it's important that we understand our own why. What motivates us to do the things that we are doing? So when we can explain to them, this is what motivates me, they know that we are showing up for Allah, because we understand why we are doing the things that we are doing, which means that they will start thinking about it as well, and how they show up every single day.
1: Subhanallah, subhanallah. Halima, we're coming to the close of this last part in our two-part series, and we are so grateful for you, to you, for your time, for your insight, for your wisdom. May Allah subhanahu wa ta'ala allow many to benefit from this, and many homes and lives to be improved and enriched from this. We understand that Mu'alima runs these programs and other courses as well. This specific line of program about the puberty and the changes for our young ladies, and knowing, as Mu'alima told us, that you're a mom of boy children, what is it that made you start this specific program with these topics?
0: Alhamdulillah, I think I have to admit it was one of the partners that I have with regard to CTME. And when we started doing workshops, because he had girls at that particular time, and he asked this question and he said, can't we do a workshop on this? And of course, because I was a mom of boys, I do have many nieces, alhamdulillah. But part of that was, okay, I realized, but I sat with it and I thought about my own journey as growing up also. So for me, when I started shifting into thinking about why it is that this workshop was necessary, I saw many people, or at that particular time, I was fully aware of so many people misunderstanding the role of women and the status of women within our community. So it meant that we needed to start from a young age. We needed them to see Islam in a holistic manner. And that for me was something that I really needed to drive home with a particular workshop. In fact, with all my workshops, I try to drive home that particular message, that Islam is a holistic way of life. It doesn't just touch on the physical actions, but what's going on beneath the surface. And that was one of the objectives that really drove home for me and that I needed to fulfill in the coming of age workshops. So, and you know, often we see many young girls entering womanhood, they enter it confused, anxious, and getting answers from places that is not the best source of information as well. So this program was meant to basically to bridge the gap between that misunderstanding and to gain more clarity. So it basically spoke about or speaks about body. It speaks about our faith as well as our identity as Muslims, so that they don't grow up basically feeling torn between who they are and what Islam asks of them also. And part of the program, I like to bring across, how do we actually improve our relationship with Allah? And this is also something that we need to nurture before they become mukallaf. What can I do to improve that relationship? And of course, the generic answers that we are often taught at madrasa is, of course, reading Quran, making our salah, which is, they are all the best forms of developing our relationship and deepening that relationship. But more importantly, is making them aware that whoever they are and wherever they are in their life, whatever it is that they like, whatever Allah is guiding towards, guiding them towards in terms of their skills and their talents, use those things also to worship Allah, to make them understand that their individuality is important as Muslims in Islam, because that individuality creates diversity, which means our knowledge is expanded in the best way possible as well. We are able to confront different things. We are becoming more resilient within a community, that we know that whatever it is that I'm doing, whatever talent I have, that I'm doing it within the conformities of Sharia, and I'm doing it to praise Allah, and I'm doing it to worship Allah, and using it to worship Allah. So alhamdulillah, that was one of the biggest objectives that I wanted to carry forth within the workshop in of itself, alhamdulillah.
1: Alhamdulillah, may Allah subhanahu wa ta'ala continue to allow you to fulfill that and to see the fruits of this harvest. The work you're doing is so important, so needed in our community, and the ripple effect of that is so far-reaching. May Allah bless you. May Allah increase you in goodness. Ameen, ameen. Mu'alima, any closing words before we conclude the series today?
0: Alhamdulillah, I think it's, as from my side, I feel it's very important that as parents, and even if we are not parents, even if we are just a woman that is not even able to bear children, we still play a very vital role in nurturing and being examples for our young Muslimas. So we need to take care of ourselves as adults. So in the best way possible, that is in conformity with Sharia, so that our young girls can see that too. Know what is happening within the community, also within on the global scale, so that we are able to address whatever questions our children do have. It is easy to live in a little bubble, but it's very important that we know that our children are going to go beyond our home. That means that the world is there, and they are going to go to any parts of the world, which means that the foundation and the trust need to be built with us as Muslim adults. So we need to take care of our deen, take care of our obedience to Allah and our relationship with Allah. I think everything has to start from that point. When we are able to understand that and we start from that point, we can put our personal ego aside, because it is our ego that can actually be a detriment to the decisions that we are making for the betterment of our future and our athar, our legacy that we are leaving behind as well.
1: Absolutely. How beautiful to be reminded of this. Jazakillahu khairan, Mu'allima. It's been an honor, a blessing to be in your company today for these recordings. And may Allah subhanahu wa ta'ala increase you in goodness and accept from you and always guide and protect you and inspire you in all that you are doing to support our communities, our individuals, and especially our young ladies. I do have yaqeen and look forward to hearing about the adventures of the traveling Mu'allima and any of your online projects, or if you're coming up, as you mentioned in part one of our series, with a resource online. If there's anything that you that is available for download, for purchase, please be in touch with our producer. Let her know so we can announce that on our programs. We love sharing updates of our guests and their new projects. We know so many of us, all of us, can benefit from more, inshallah. Jazakillahu khairan, Mu'allima, and may Allah bless you and all the projects you do. Ameen. Wassalamu alaikum wa rahmatullahi wa barakatuh.
0: Wa alaikum assalam wa rahmatullahi wa barakatuh.
1: On the program today, we were speaking to Mu'allima Zaytoon Ibrahim out of Cape Town, South Africa. Mu'allima is in the field of wellness and well-being. She is focused on therapeutic art, mindset and wellness coaching, and an inspiring growth and well-being through creativity and faith. Today, we spoke about Mu'allima's projects of supporting young girls through puberty and the workshops that she hosts in South Africa. Mu'allima's website is beingwithpurpose.co.za and the Instagram account beingwithpurpose. That brings us to the close of this week's edition of the program. We thank our producer, Sister Mumtaz, Brother Muhammad, our engineer, our esteemed guest, Mu'allima Zaytoon Ibrahim of Being With Purpose, and you, our listeners, for joining us on this edition. We will speak again soon, inshallah. May Allah keep everyone with al-afiyah. Wassalamu alaikum wa rahmatullahi wa barakatuh.
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11:09 Central African Time. 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Welcome to the Safira Kakani Show, live on Radio Islam International. It is a beautiful Tuesday morning, very chilly Tuesday morning in Johannesburg, South Africa. Today is the 19th day of May 2026, our corresponding Islamic date. Of course, today is the first day of Zulhijjah 1447. Welcome to the show. It is lovely to be in your company this morning, inshallah. We're going to be chatting right up until 12 o'clock. If you want to interact with me during the course of the program, you can do so. The WhatsApp line is always 072-786-1548. Alternatively, you can send a DM on Instagram at Safira Kakan A, and that's how we'll be chatting until 12 o'clock Central African Time. Let's take a look at today's date and day, all the happenings on this date in history. Today is Tuesday, the 19th of May, 2026. In 1536, Anne Boleyn, the second wife of the English king, Henry V, was beheaded at the Tower of London. And this had happened in the year 1536. A lot was recreated or mentioned about this in the history books. I remember reading a lot about it. Also on this date was Martin Luther King's letter from Birmingham Jail, which was published in 1963. He used the open letter to defend his nonviolent resistance against racism and segregation. It became one of the central texts for the civil rights movement in the United States. In 1919, on this day, Mustafa Kemal Atatürk set off the Turkish War of Independence. The fight later against the allies of the Triple Entente ended some 4 years later. The Republic of Turkey was officially founded and Atatürk became its first president. Jean-Pierre Christin invented the Celsius thermometer, and that had happened on this date in 1743. The centigrade temperature scale, which is based on the freezing and boiling point of water, is used in most countries around the world. The exceptions, of course, being the United States, Belize, and Palau. So this was patented or actually invented on this date, which is the 19th of May in 1743. Today is the 19th day of May. We're getting closer to the middle of the year. It's the 139th day of the year. There's 226 days left in 2026. It's also the 20th Tuesday of the year, as well as the 20th week of the year. The observations around the world is commemoration of Atatürk Youth and Sports Day in Turkey. It's Cake Day. It is also May Ray Day, Restoration of Independence Day in East Timor. But the big observations is only four that are observed on this date, which is the 19th of May, 2026. With that, let's go for a quick break, inshallah. When we come back from the break, we're going to continue our discussion this morning, where we will be talking about, on the open line discussion, the topic of hypochondriacs. So do you have, with the changing of the weather, people in your life who have to have every single illness? How do you go about dealing with them? We'll be chatting to Razia, and we'll be exploring this topic after this quick break.

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1: Assalamu alaikum and welcome back to the show. It is 11:15 Central African Time on this beautiful, very chilly Tuesday morning in Johannesburg, South Africa. If you're fasting, I hope the fast is going well, inshallah. And don't forget to increase our good deeds as we are in the first 10 days of Zulhijjah. Welcome to the program. We are on our open line discussion. We're not going to have one next week. So I've got an interesting open line discussion for you. As the seasons have turned, and it is actually even cold and flu season at the moment, we all know one person in the family, in the community, in your friend circle, who is always sick.

0: or at least pretends to be. You ask them how they are, they believe that they are extremely ill. They will give you a whole story about how sick they've been. And mind you, it's a lot of it is prompted by health anxiety. Before we would talk about these type of people, it's called a hypochondriac, and it's somebody who worries about being sick, who wants to go to the doctor constantly, who wants to take as many tests as possible, who wants to tell people, that every single person, that this is the illness that I have, I'm feeling not well at all. And eventually it was rebranded. It's actually called illness anxiety disorder. It's also a part of having a lot of anxiety, because it's actually been, I was reading psychology today, they say it's a treatable mental health issue that affects many, many people. And now it's become so much bigger because there's something called cyberchondria, where every time you have any sort of health problem, so you say you're sniffing or you have a pain somewhere, you go and you Google your symptoms, and the internet will tell you the worst thing about yourself. You're probably having a leg pain, it will tell you something like, oh, you have to go to the doctor, you have cancer. And sometimes overuse of the internet for your health checks increases your health worries. It increases the anxiety, it increases that health anxiety that many do have. And they've actually rebranded hypochondria to illness anxiety disorder. We're taking it from a bit of a lighthearted stance, however. So how do you deal with people whenever something is happening, whenever there's an issue, whenever they feel like they're not getting enough attention, suddenly they're the sickest people in the entire world. They are extremely ill. How do you deal with this? Let me know on the WhatsApp line, 072-786-1548. Joining me in conversation is our life coach, Razia Mohammed. Assalamu alaikum and welcome to the show. It's lovely to have you on air with us this morning.
1: For having me again on Sabina. Hope you're well on this chilly, chilly morning.
0: I'm doing well, alhamdulillah. The fast is going beautifully. And yes, we're in the best of days. But an interesting discussion being had this morning. What are your thoughts on that person in our friend groups or perhaps in a family scenario who is always ill all the time? And we all know that sometimes it's maybe for attention. How do you deal with this type of person or this type of issue?
1: So as you so rightfully said, they re-termed it now the illness anxiety disorder. So that in itself will give you an explanation that it's based on anxiety, it's based on OCD behavior, it's based on sometimes attention seeking, and sometimes the person actually believes that they are ill. They believe that they, and then we have media to blame for that as well, because much like how people are diagnosing mental disorders, now they diagnose whatever is going on with them. I actually had a client the one day, and she said that I'm not sure why I'm paying you, because ChatGPT tells me the same things. So I said, yes. So we had a discussion about it, and I'm emotionally intelligent enough to explain in a way where I don't get offensive. And I said, so will ChatGPT tell you what to do with it, or will it push you to the ground to say that you are now very, very ill and you need to just take a gun and kill yourself, for example? Now we're saying it in a figurative sense, not a literal sense. And she had, with a few words, she came to the party that ChatGPT is not your doctor. It's not your mental and emotional health and wellness practitioner. It basically just a guide to take you from A to B, and then you need to go to the human factor to be able to diagnose and treat, etc., etc. So this is rooted, hypochondria is rooted in that whole feeling of maybe preventative disorder, trying to say that I have this, I'm very, very ill, and now I need to feel sorry for myself, or I need to go and I need to sort it out. And very much it's people that need attention, it's people that maybe feel alone, that are feeling unheard. So if you had to look at the psychological factors of why people do what they do in terms of hypochondria, it's very much rooted in validation, acknowledgement, all of those kind of things. So when I'm well, I don't get acknowledged. People don't see me. I become non-visual. So when I am not well, especially in a mother-child scenario, maybe older kids, or in a spousal situation, so instead of addressing the root of why is it why I do what I do, it's more I'm getting the attention, getting the acknowledgement and the validation. So it's working for me. So in an odd sense of a way, they don't even realize it. They are manipulating.
0: Yes. It's so interesting when you become more aware of the way people project behavior. You can't even take a lighthearted stance on this type of topic because it's actually quite sad, because exactly as you say, sometimes there's an inability to regulate your emotions or to deal with what is happening in your home or to deal with encounters. And the one way in which you an individual can feel, okay, sympathy is going to be heard and attention will be directed to this person, is to now, I wouldn't say pretend, but to exaggerate a few symptoms of illness. I see this a lot in our elderly, like the elderly community. They often exaggerate their illnesses and their symptoms a lot because it's the one way where everybody in the family starts to pay attention to them and to say, okay, you know what? I'm so sorry. What do you need? And it's the only time, unfortunately, in our very busy lives that you're actually paying attention to your elderly grandmother, great-grandmother when she says that she's extremely ill.
1: Absolutely. And also it's acknowledging their own internal distress, right? So it rooted in this mental and emotional dysmorphic behavior. It's also them acknowledging that, you know what, somebody out there is listening to me. Someone is acknowledging that I am worthy, I am still here. I haven't just become something to be discarded. That's another topic altogether, but that's how you, I think, stay relevant, for example.
0: Yeah, it's so true. There's that the thing of relevance and also, again, like attention, because now suddenly the families, everybody's diverted attention from whatever is happening, and now it's all focused on this individual. And some people actually enjoy it. They enjoy being ill. They enjoy that sense of being, everybody around you starts to be extra attentive because of your illness.
1: So it's reinforcing the victim mentality, because a lot of the people, there's some people that I actually have to wean off my services, right? Because they will go on and on about the same thing. Some people just want a sounding board. They don't want change. They don't want transformation. They just want somebody to acknowledge that, my poor thing, you are a proper victim and everybody is doing you wrong. And then they feel safe in that knowledge that a professional acknowledges that they are not in a good space. But if we say, right, let's take the steps to try and rectify the situation, then that is not welcomed. Because they need to stay in that position to remain. I would say the big word is relevant. Definitely relevant.
0: So how do you deal then with this person in your life, whether it's a spouse, whether it's a family member, whether it's a friend who's constantly trying to seek validation and attention through illness and always presents the worst case scenario? Oh my gosh, I was at the doctor yesterday and I'm so sick and this and this and this. And you know, yes, it's valid. Their health anxiety is valid, but it can be quite exhausting to deal with, especially with somebody very close to you.
1: When you, it's definitely exhausting, especially when it's someone close to you, for sure. So I would say, instead of working yourself up and doing the thing of figurative insanity, where you do the same thing over and over again, but you're expecting different results. So if that person hasn't heard you the first time, what makes you think they're going to listen to you the 10th time? It's not going to happen. So you need to change your modus operandi. So instead of saying, don't say you're fine, you're overreacting, you're being a drama queen, it will spur them on to create even more distressful illnesses to prove you wrong. So if you can let, you have an emotional capacity or the time to let them vent for 10 minutes maximum. And then when that becomes a habit, because then they're going to phone you every day and then for that 10 minutes to get their fix. Remember, it's an addiction as well, right? So if they're going to become used to that, then what I would do is I would say, what you need to do is maybe type on your phone or write down pen to paper. I'm a fan of pen to paper. Write down and tell me all of the things that's wrong with you. And what we're going to do is when you have your doctor's appointment, then we're going to present that paper. So every time they're writing every day that I have a headache, I have a headache, I have a headache, eventually it will become tiresome to say, I'm writing the same thing every day. And then when a professional tells them that, but you come in once a month with the same problem. It's so amazing that nothing is changing. So it's kind of using reverse psychology to say that there can't be the same things wrong with you for years and sometimes decades, sometimes months, sometimes years, sometimes decades. So it's part of CBT, cognitive behavioral therapy. That's one of the things that we do to break that cycle. Because it's very much a toxic cycle and then you redirect the nervous system. So doing it in a layman manner. And then engaging them in other activities, like maybe if they enjoy cooking, if they get a hobby, if they start a walking club, if they go to the movies or whatever it is that grounds them in the presence moment. And then a lot of the times, you know, online you get the breathing exercises, you get somatic exercises, you get so much that will give you that energy and that boost to recharge. So some person that's rooted in hypochondria, rooted in I'm feeling sorry for myself, I am the victim, you show them a road. So mentally, emotionally, and sometimes even visually, you tell them that there is light at the end of the tunnel. So instead of us focusing on your constant headaches or your pain on your left side, let us look at maybe starting walking so the pain gets less. Let us go for TRE, trauma release exercises, and whatever the trauma is behind this. Maybe they were young and they had to pretend to be sick and it became a habit in order to be seen. Remember, I always say, especially on the show, is that all humans just want to be seen and heard. Mm-hmm. Whether you are in what position of life, you want to be seen and you want to be heard. So it's about protecting your peace, setting your boundaries, ascertaining emotional regulation from becoming drained, and giving yourself time to recharge. So basically giving the person the respect and the time and the validation to own their own problem, as opposed to you being the savior of the day. Remember, some people also love to listen to hypochondriacs, even though they complain about it. But then they are also feeling needed, right? My mom can't do without me because if she doesn't do that call, that daily call, then her day doesn't function. That's feeling needed. So it runs so much more deeper than just the surface level.
0: I like that. Like, maybe they just need to be seen. Maybe they just want to be heard. Maybe they just want to have a conversation and understand, okay, you know what? Maybe they just need attention. Is that why the men have such a hard time with what do they call it, the man flu?
1: Absolutely, because my personal opinion is the pain is not as bad as what they're projecting. And then, you know, we have the jokes that men need to give birth, and gosh, it's like, be careful what you wish for because you might just get it. Because I was reading something so scary earlier on social media where they're now coming up with some sort of thing where two men will be able to produce a baby. So that is not even a joke anymore. Now it's a bit like it's so crazy out there. But men flu, definitely seeking validation, seeking appreciation, seeking the, yes, I know that you go through so much. That's why when you are in a spousal situation And if it is a healthy environment that you are in, acknowledge your spouse. Especially in the Indian environment, we kind of take men for granted because I actually seen something as well that I did a video about, is that why people, adults, are so emotionally unavailable. Because we always tell a child, especially a boy child, we always tell them to man up and not to cry. And we always tell them that it's not so bad and you're not a girl, you're not a sissy, get up and do your job. So they become emotionally unavailable, and hence, when they do have a sickness, it's kind of inflated. Because then I can show my emotions. I can warrant some attention. So if you tell the spouse in your life that, you know, I'm so happy that I am with you, you do so much for us. Jazakallah. Instead of, you're the man and you're supposed to do it. There's no thanks for it. So, you know, it spurs them on to feel emotionally regulated. So they don't feel there's the need to have, in inverted commas, man flu blues.
0: Interesting. Very, very interesting way of looking at it. So do you guys have a person in your life who's constantly ill and constantly seeking attention or validation through illness? And how do you deal with it? Let us know on the WhatsApp line, 072-786-1548. Razia, as always, it was lovely chatting to you. Inshallah, we will catch up again, not next week, the week after. Until then, you take care and assalamu alaikum.
1: Jazakallah so much for having me, and it's always a pleasure. And to the listeners out there, a happy 10 days of Dhul-Hijjah, and may it be whatever you decide it needs to be. Wa alaikum salam wa rahmatullahi wa barakatuh.
0: Well, it's 11:33 Central African Time. We're going to go for a break, inshallah. We'll continue chatting more after this.

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1: 11:37 Central African time. Welcome back to the show. I've got some baking recipes for you guys this morning. On Sunday was World Bake. Sorry about that. On Sunday was World Baking Day, so we've got some lovely tried and tested recipes to share with you. And you can try out these lovely recipes. The first one is a pista and lemon cake, which is ideal for this time of the year. And this is a loaf cake, so you're going to make it in a loaf tin, which is quite nice as well. It's also perfect for Bakri Eid, where you don't want to have anything too extravagant or something with too much of icing. It's just a really nice loaf cake. So to make this pistachio lemon cake, you're going to need 1.5 cups of flour, 1 cup of shelled pistachios, 1 cup of sugar, 1 teaspoon of baking powder, 1 teaspoon of bicarb, 1/2 teaspoon of salt, 3 large eggs, 1/2 cup of vegetable oil, 1/2 cup of plain yogurt, 1/4 cup of milk, some vanilla extract or vanilla essence. If you can find pistachio extract, you can use that as well. And finally, the zest of 1 lemon. You're going to preheat your oven to 180 degrees Celsius, grease and flour a loaf tin. And then you're going to mix together all the dry ingredients in a bowl. So the flour, the pista, the sugar, the baking powder, the baking soda, and the salt. In another bowl, you're going to add all your wet ingredients, which would include the vegetable oil, the yogurt, the milk, the vanilla, the pistachio extract, the lemon zest, and you combine everything well together. Gently pour the wet ingredients into the dry ingredients and stir until everything is combined. You're going to spoon it into a prepared loaf tin and bake for 50 to 60 minutes until a toothpick inserted comes out clean. Before you bake it, you can also swirl in some pistachio butter or pistachio paste. And then for the glaze, it's an easy glaze with 1 cup of icing sugar and the juice of 2 lemons that you're going to mix together. And you're going to drizzle this over the loaf cake, and you're going to sprinkle with additional chopped pista. Another loaf cake, this one has coconut, so it's a coconut loaf. For this, you need 1 cup of butter, 1.5 cups of sugar, 3 eggs, 1/2 teaspoon of vanilla, 1/2 teaspoon of almond extract or almond essence, 1.5 cups of flour, 1/2 teaspoon of baking powder, 1 teaspoon of salt, 1/2 cup of coconut milk, and 1 cup of shredded coconut. And to make the glaze, you're going to need 1 cup of icing sugar and 1/3 cup of coconut milk mixed with a little bit of vanilla extract. So for this one, you're going to beat the butter and sugar for 3 minutes until well combined and light and fluffy. Then you're going to gently add in your flour, your baking powder, your salt, your eggs one at a time, and you're going to mix it until it just combines. Next, you add in the shredded coconut to the batter and you give it a quick mix. Pour the batter into a loaf pan and bake for 1 to 1.5 hours. The time will vary per oven or what your oven is like. And when a toothpick inserted comes out clean, you'll know that your loaf cake is ready. As soon as it cools down slightly, you want to top it with your coconut glaze, which would include your icing sugar and your coconut milk that you're going to mix together, pour it over the cake and serve. And our final one is a very trendy baking item at the moment, and that is the Madeleine trend. So Madeleines are these little biscuits. It's something between a cake and a biscuit. And the trend is to get, you can get a piece of styrofoam, you can put it into the shape of a tower, and then you're going to dip the Madeleines in chocolate, and you're going to stack them onto this tower. So it's basically a Madeleine tower. I'll show you the picture on Instagram. But if you want to make your Madeleine tower for Eid, it's a showstopper and it's actually quite easy to do. What you will need is you will have to go and buy yourself a pan, a cake pan that is specifically for Madeleines. It looks like little shells, basically. So this is the best recipe for Madeleines. What you're going to need is 1/2 cup of butter, 2 large eggs, only 1/2 cup of sugar, 2 teaspoons of lemon zest, or you can do it according to the flavor that you want. So if you want to make a rose flavor, you'll put rose. If you want to do a vanilla flavor, you'll do vanilla essence, or you can do caramel, whatever flavor that you prefer. 1 teaspoon of your vanilla extract, 1 cup of flour, 1/2 a teaspoon of baking powder, and a pinch of salt. So you're going to melt the butter in a large bowl. You set it aside to cool as you prepare the rest of the batter. So you can melt it in the microwave, or you can melt it on the stovetop. Then you're going to take a handheld mixer or whisk. You're going to beat the eggs and sugar on high speed for 8 minutes. When the mixture is thick and pale and a ribbon forms, beat in the lemon extract and the vanilla extract. Then add in slowly the flour, the baking powder, and the salt. And now use a silicone spatula. So you're going to use a silicone spatula. You're going to fold this gently into the egg mixture, the flour mixture.